0: Get inside.
1: Into the AC before it hits 100 degrees again. Kirk Sigler, NPR News, Boise.
2: U.S. inflation slowed last month, suggesting higher oil and gas prices from the Iran war are only having a limited impact on the broader economy. It's NPR. The U.S. military is on track to pull all its forces out of Iraq by the end of September, marking the end of a presence that started in 2003. Washington and Baghdad agreed in 2024 to wind down operations against the Islamic State group. U.S. troops pulled out of most areas last year, but maintained a presence in the northern Kurdish region. The L.A. Lakers are being sold for a second time in a year for $12.5 billion. NPR has not confirmed that amount, but Steve Futterman reports that would be the most ever paid for a sports team.
3: They are considered one of the crown jewels of the NBA.
4: The Lakers repeat back-to-back titles.
3: The LA Lakers have won 17 championships, featuring some of the game's all-time greats, including Kobe Bryant, Kareem Abdul-Jabbar, and LeBron James. Now, for the second time in a year, the team is being sold. The new owner, subject to approval, will be Josh Kushner, the brother of President Trump's son-in-law, Jared Kushner, and Bob Iger, the former CEO of the Walt Disney Company. Last year, a majority stake in the Lakers was sold to Mark Walter. He also leads the group that owns the LA Dodgers. Walter is currently the subject of a federal probe into whether he improperly disclosed loans to other companies. A spokesman for Walter says he's always acted in good faith. For NPR News, I'm Steve Futterman in Los Angeles.
2: More than 200 gold statuettes of Wolfgang Amadeus Mozart and his dog have disappeared from Salzburg, Austria. The Mozarteum Foundation unveiled 320 statuettes to honor Mozart's 270th birthday. Within 2 weeks, over 80 vanished, and by today, 210 were missing. This is NPR News.
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7: Good morning and welcome to First Coast Connect. Attorney and advocate making her bid for Florida House District 13. Today, we ask State House candidate Leslie Jean-Barre about her plans for the district if elected, her endorsement from the current office holder, and what differentiates her from her Democratic opponent, Audrey Gibson. Later in the program, we ask gubernatorial candidate Paul Renner how he plans to move ahead as fundraising and poll numbers lag behind. But first, she's a known quantity in the pro bono legal arena and the nonprofit community, but she's less well known as a political entity. So we're going to get to know her a little better. We welcome to the program Leslie Jean-Barre. Thanks for joining us.
8: Oh, you're welcome. Thanks for having me on. I really appreciate it.
7: And we should note, we have pretty much insisted our candidates be here in person. You are joining us remotely because you are a little under the weather. So thanks for joining us regardless.
8: Yes.
7: So I want to start with just talking a little bit about who you are as a person. We had you on last year in your role as president of the Black Democratic Caucus. We'll get into kind of what that was about a little bit later. But you're an attorney. You come from a bit of a storied political family here in Jacksonville. Tell us a little bit about your background.
8: Sure. So I'm a fifth generation Jacksonville native. And as you know, and many others know, my grandmother's Mary L. Singleton, first woman, first Black elected to the Jacksonville City Council. And she did later go on to serve in the legislature as well.
7: Yeah. And I mean, she is known for being one of the two first women elected to City Council, one of two Black women, the first in the 20th century. And she was, you know, broke some boundaries there, but she also went on to run as lieutenant governor with Claude Kirk back in the day. So did that influence you somehow as a child? Did you glean from her any political instincts or aspirations?
8: Well, I would say yes. Probably at the time I didn't know I was doing that. So we pretty much always lived with my grandmother since I could remember. So when she was in Tallahassee, a lot of times my mom would be in Tallahassee with her. And then, you know, after a while, we actually moved to Tallahassee with her. And my mom passed away from breast cancer when I was six. And at that time, my grandmother became the guardian for me and my sister. So after school, we would get picked up and just dropped off at the Capitol. You know, it was the 70s. So you just drop a kid off and you just kind of let them run wild for a while. And I would sit in on legislative sessions and just because I thought it was fun. I mean, what else are you going to do when you're like 6, 7, 8 years old and you're at the Capitol? Just, you know, you try to, you just sit in and listen. So there's a part of that about watching government work that I'm sure had an impression on me, not to mention just the people who were surrounding my grandmother. She was always surrounded by people who were involved in politics. And so whether I knew it or not, I saw her and how she related to others and how she got along with others.
0: And so now you're angling to go back to the Capitol, not as a child and a spectator, but as a grown up and an elected official. And so talk to us about your district. We had your opponent on Monday, and we can talk about that as, as well. But this district is a sort of west side, northwest side district, District 13. Describe to us who your constituents would be.
8: So District 13 is a very interesting district because you do have Riverside, Avondale, and Murray Hill, you know, some areas that are certainly seen as very historic. And then you have the northwest side and the west side. And although it has sort of a different mix of people when you go to those different areas, it's still the same people who want the same things. So even though it's a district that, you know, it frankly needs a lot. The median income is below the state average, but at the same time, it's got a lot of character. You know, it's got some of the best parts of Jacksonville as far as I'm concerned. And so I'm excited to have the opportunity to represent such a diverse group of people.
0: Your role as an attorney has evolved over time. You're a double cane, we should say. You went to the University of Miami. You went there for undergrad. You got your law degree there. And the law that you practice has evolved. Tell us how you began and what kind of legal work you do today.
8: So I started off in legal services and legal aid. I came home one summer and I interned at Jacksonville Area Legal Aid. While I was in school, I interned with Legal Services of Greater Miami, as well as Legal Aid Society of Dade County. There are two down there. And then after I graduated, I started working at Legal Services of Greater Miami in the housing unit, helping people make sure that they were able to stay in safe and affordable housing. Once I was ready to come home, frankly, because my now husband was out of school and we were on the move and we moved back here to Jacksonville, I had a great opportunity to work with the legendary Bill Shepard. He basically said, you know, look, come back to Jacksonville and while you're looking for a job, you can work with me. And that
0: and we should say
8: ended up being a job.
0: He was a civil rights, known for kind of a civil rights work here in Jacksonville.
8: Yes. Yes. And so while I was with his office, I did the civil rights work. I never did criminal cases, which people find surprising because he's also known for his criminal work, right? But I did the civil rights cases, employment discrimination cases, education cases, cases like that. That's what I handled while I was with him. And then it progressed into a wonderful client who decided to tell her lawyer boss about me. And next thing you know, I'm doing personal injury as well as some of the civil rights. And here I am today, you know, focused on personal injury and civil rights. So that's how I got here.
0: And so you've done a fair amount of pro bono work. You've also worked with activist groups. I think you define yourself more as a community advocate than an activist. But what is your role? How do you see the work that you've done and who have you worked with?
8: So, you know, for me, it's just always been any way I could fit in. And so with activist groups and advocate groups, anytime that I could see where I could help, I really wanted to lean in and help. I think a lot of the groups knew that if they needed somebody, a lawyer to look at something, they could ask me. And I certainly would. I don't think I've ever really said no, unless I was really just at my max and really knew that I couldn't help out. Otherwise, whenever some of the groups are just people just give me a ring, it's not something I necessarily probably, you know, sought out to do. It's just was a natural progression of my community, you know, give back to the community, which just happened that way.
0: Yeah. If you're just joining us, we are talking to Leslie Jean Barr. She's a candidate for Florida House District 13. And this is a election that is largely expected to be settled in the Democratic primary on Tuesday. You can join our conversation if you have a question or a comment for the candidate. You can call 904-549-2937 to reach us on air, or you can email firstcoastconnect@wjct.org. We do have an email from Jim. He says, having read this candidate's background, I am impressed by her work in civil legal aid, providing free legal representation to people who cannot afford an attorney. May I ask what motivated her to do that and how will it inform her governing?
8: You know, sometimes I don't always know why, because sometimes, you know, there's not a grand scheme behind it. I just think it was a natural progression for me. You know, I always tell people there's a reason why I do personal injury and civil rights is because if I had to charge people up front, I would never make any money. So I think that I'm just inclined to want to help first. And you know, legal aid and legal services allowed me to just kind of just throw myself in. I didn't have to worry about whether or not they could afford it. And it's sort of the same thing today, even with personal injury and civil rights. I don't have to worry whether or not my clients can afford my services. So I think it was just a natural progression. And I like helping people.
0: And so in terms of how that would impact you as a leader, as an elected official, does your work on behalf of people who've been injured or people who live in poverty, does that in any way drive your policy, your governing philosophy?
8: Oh, without a doubt, it certainly does. And so, you know, when you actually see people going through sometimes what is the hardest thing that they've ever dealt with, you understand firsthand just how fragile life can be. You know, you're out of work for 2 weeks, you miss that one paycheck and everything gets derailed. People don't have savings. People's lives get turned upside down. What are they going to do next? So I think that puts me in touch with that, you know, very much on a daily basis with my clients. And so I see the effect that the Florida laws have on people, not to mention as a lawyer, of course, I'm working with the laws that the legislature has given us, which is sometimes very difficult to do and very often not designed to help everyday people. And so that will certainly influence how I look at legislation. I'll look at legislation on how it's going to affect everyday people, the people who need it most, the citizens, the constituents, because those are the people I'm in touch with on a more regular basis.
0: So I want to ask you about a couple of places that I could see potential sticking points with some interest groups or even with other lawmakers. And let's start with the fact that you're a trial lawyer. That's often a target of the legislature in terms of, you know, where they think money's coming from, where they think influence is held. So as someone who works in personal injury law, are there, do you find that any kind of fundamental friction that you would experience with your colleagues in Tallahassee were you to be elected?
8: I don't think so, because, you know, as a trial lawyer, and I'm very proud to be a trial lawyer, and I served on the board for the Florida Justice Association for 6 years. And that takes a lot of time and, you know, financial commitment to represent the statewide trial lawyers. And so as far as I'm concerned, I don't see that as a sticking point. I see it as, you know, I'm going to be someone who's informed. I know what these laws do. I know how they affect everyday practice. And it works both ways because, you know, I can have practical conversations with those on the other side about what these laws really mean and what is really happening and who it's really affecting. They may think sometimes it's just affecting the trial lawyers, and that's just not true. It's affecting the people who are hurt. It's affecting doctors. It's affecting businesses. And so I think I have an insight that will certainly help to bridge that gap. I'm not an extremist by any means, so I can look at some laws and say, hey, what you're trying to do might work, but this is maybe how you need to do it to, you know, to achieve your goal and to also be a law that's going to actually help.
0: In another area where you have also been out in front, we mentioned that you were on this program last year. That was as a representative of the Democratic Black Caucus. You were president, and you were concerned about text messages that had been sent among city council members during a meeting. You believed that they were violating the Sunshine Law. You asked both the state attorney and then the governor for an investigation. And in both cases, I don't think you got necessarily a response, but you were raising concerns that some might say would be personal in terms of the political consultant that was representing some of these city council members that you were critical of as possible, you know, violators of the Sunshine Law, the fact that they shared that political consultant with the state attorney. So there was, I would say, a little bit of heated rhetoric. And I wonder about those relationships. So if you're looking to be elected and sent to Tallahassee to represent this area, how does that impact your ability to partner with those same people?
8: You know, I think I have an interesting way about handling situations and people. And that was one situation where, first of all, I'm always going to call it like I see it. That was a violation of the Sunshine Law. I will never take that back. I think that that is the intellectual definition of a violation of the Sunshine Law. And it's a problem because accountability and transparency is very important. And I do think we should hold elected officials accountable, including myself. If I get in office, I believe I should be held accountable. And so I will always call it like I see it. Now, I think most people probably understand that it probably doesn't matter if you're a Republican or a Democrat when it comes to me. There certainly are definitely times that I've gone in just as hard on Democrats when they do something wrong. So it's not a partisan view that I have on accountability and transparency. But as you also know, not too long after that, I represented a group on the East Side, and some of the same people who were involved in the Sunshine Law violation are people I partnered with to get legislation passed for the community benefits agreement. So even though that was a heated situation, by the time, you know, you find common ground with people. And when you find the common ground, you work with that. And if you're in elected office, you got to have a thick skin. And there are times that, you know, people might be offended by me. And I said, you know what, you're in elected office. You know, you got to be able to get past this. And so I would be the same way. You got to get past the personal and get your job done. And ultimately, we were able to do that with the community benefits agreement with the vote from council of 18-1. So I think I've shown that I can hold people accountable and still work with people at the same time.
0: One other area I want to ask you about in this same vein is your relationship with police, with law enforcement. Mm-hmm. You had a fairly public clash with the former head of the Fraternal Order of Police locally. Then he went on to be the statewide leader, Steve Zona, on Facebook. This was after a protest where some people had been yelling epithets at police. You were speaking out in support of their right to free speech, but it turned into a pretty, heated back and forth. Yeah. So that also came after the FOP. You had run for office back in 2015. They declined to endorse you. They endorsed your opponent, Kim Daniels, who continues mm-hmm. to serve in the legislature. And so how would you view your relationship with law enforcement? And again, how does that past impact your ability to work with these partners if you're sent to Tallahassee?
8: So one, I want to separate the fact that Steve Zona is Steve Zona. The FOP is FOP, and law enforcement is law enforcement. And they're not all the same thing. They're not the same group of people. The situation with Steve Zona was very heated, without a doubt, but I'm not the only person that he's had very heated exchanges with. And there are four other documented Black women that he has had very public disputes with. So, you know, I would say one of us has a problem and it's not me. So when it came to Steve Zona, it became personal and it really didn't need to be that. I woke up, I saw the protest, and I simply stated the law. The law is that you have a First Amendment right to say what the protesters were saying. I mean, that's a sacred right. He wanted me to condemn the individuals who were saying it. And, you know, first of all, who is he to tell me to condemn anybody? And I just wasn't going to do that to people who, frankly, had been thrown to the ground and were arrested. And it was a terrible scene. If you saw the videos, no one was going to tell me to condemn somebody for exercising their free speech. That was just absurd. And then it just sort of devolved into that. And he said I was upset because of the endorsement of Kim Daniels. And I pointed out that I don't know why that's something that he's bragging about. And so I just don't understand why it had to be what it was, but it was a very heated exchange. And then you have the Fraternal Order of Police as an institution. That institution has historically made it a little bit more difficult for police accountability. And, you know, so is that a sticking point for me? Absolutely, because I believe in police accountability. Then you have law enforcement. That's your everyday people who are out there doing their job and doing it to the best of their ability. I don't have a problem with law enforcement. When I call 911, I want a law enforcement officer to come and I want them to do their job. I just also want them to make sure that they don't infringe on my rights or the rights of anybody else. I don't think that's too much to ask.
0: Very good. One issue that is going to be front and center for anybody who is sent to Tallahassee or who is currently in Tallahassee is this issue of the property tax amendment that goes before voters in November. It would effectively remove homestead, property taxes via this this amendment. Ultimately, over a period of years, it essentially kind of there's a provision to ultimately kind of get rid of it. And so municipalities are facing enormous challenges in terms of funding their budgets and their basic services. We've heard from a lot of local leaders about that concern. If this passes, and we should say it is polling most recently, I think a poll I saw over 70% likely to pass. So what do you do with that as a lawmaker?
8: You know, you try to do what should have been done before they put it on the ballot, which is try to make this more responsible. This was put on the ballot without a lot of public debate and input. And it's very irresponsible to put something like this on the ballot that one is going to certainly seem attractive to voters. You know, it seems, yes, who wants to pay more taxes? Nobody. But they don't necessarily understand the circumstances and the consequences because government has to work. You know, government has to be paid for. And it's not just what people think is the waste that's out there that's going to be cut. Services are going to be cut. Road resurfacing, infrastructure, things like that. And once they realize that and the government starts having to add on additional taxes here and there and fees here and there. And you know what? Guess who's going to be hit harder with a lot of those additional taxes and fees, especially if sales tax goes up? It's going to be people who can least afford an additional expense in their life, and that is low income and working families. And so it's sort of a bait and switch. This could have been done in a far more responsible manner. And I, you know, even if it passes, I don't think it's too late for the legislature to act, to put something responsible on the next ballot that modifies this. Make it so that, sure, if you have paid off your house, then, you know, maybe you shouldn't have to pay property taxes on it because now you own your house. And why should your house be taken away because maybe you can't afford to pay your taxes? That's pretty crazy. But there are ways to do this in a responsible way. And then there's the way that it was done this time. So as a legislator, I think I would look at ways that we can, if this passes, to try to, you know, minimize the harm that it's done.
0: I want to ask you about your opponent, Audrey Gibson. She was a member of the House. She was a Senate Minority Leader for a number of years in the state Senate. She was on this program Monday. And, you know, at one point, we mentioned that you ran for office previously back in 2015. She was on your host committee. She endorsed you. I'm curious if you have had any kind of falling out with her and then, I mean, just how you differentiate yourself from her as a candidate.
8: So I've certainly known Senator Gibson for most of my life. When I first moved back to Jacksonville, we had the Mary Singleton breakfast, and Senator Gibson was on that committee. That was before she held elected office. And I was just new coming to town and sort of watching and observing how the committee worked. And then later, you know, actually chaired the committee. So I've known Senator Gibson for a very long time, and I respect her record. You can look at her record and you can see what she's done, and it's certainly admirable. And I will never take that away from her. This is a different time. you know, 2026 is a very different government that we've got going on. It's a very different type of partisanship that we have going on. And District 13 has become a very liberal, progressive district. And I felt as if, you know, that district deserved a very progressive voice and that voters deserved an option to see if they wanted someone who was more progressive to represent them in that district. And that's what led me to actually put my name in and to run for office for this seat.
0: And she was on our program Monday, as we mentioned. We got a lot of feedback about that segment from people who thought that she seemed sort of sluggish, but also disconnected from issues of the LGBTQ community. I wonder if you listened to that and your thoughts on it.
8: Yes, of course, I listened to it. And of course, I saw a lot of the discourse afterwards. And, you know, that question was surprising that she wasn't aware of it because, I mean, I personally know people who've left the state. I know people who have family that are still here that they worry about a lot. And it's a very real fear about being part of the LGBTQ community and being in the state of Florida and the hostile laws that have been passed. And so she was in the legislature when some of these bills were passed. She voted against them. And so I don't want to insinuate that she is in any way against the community, but it was shocking that she wasn't aware of the impact those laws have continued to have on people.
0: I want to ask you about your representation in one particular case, because I believe it's been important to you. The El Faro case, which was a cargo vessel that traveled between Jacksonville and Puerto Rico on a regular basis and was lost at sea during a storm. A number of lives lost in that case. And I believe you represented some of the families of the victims of the El Faro. Will you tell us how you got involved in that case and a little bit about just how it has impacted you?
8: So my firm became involved in the case when, some families contacted. At the time, Ben Crump was working with Daryl Parks out of Tallahassee. And so some families
0: and remind
8: contacted.
0: Remind us who Daryl Parks is, please. And Ben Crump is a civil rights attorney who's fairly well known nationally.
8: Yes. And Daryl Parks was his law partner in Tallahassee, also civil rights attorney and personal injury attorney. And so they contacted our firm to co-counsel the case with them. So that's how I got involved in the case, you know, right away to meet up with the family. And it was a very emotional type of representation because we were dealing with a lot very fast. And we had several families who were going through the unimaginable, not knowing what happened to their family, finding out more about what happened to their family, and then getting answers and ultimately getting some legislation that was passed in Congress to hopefully help prevent incidents like this from happening at sea. So it was definitely a very emotional case to deal with. But working with those families was truly an honor. All of those families were incredible people who were incredibly strong during a very difficult time. And so it was definitely an honor to work with them.
0: Your number one legislative priority if you are elected?
8: Number one. So that's hard because I have a lot, but I would probably say the thing that, of course, I think is more of a massive undertaking. So it would be a priority from day one because it might not happen on day one, but I'm going to get it done, is I want us to look at public education, not as how we keep patching things here or there, but how we can really reform public education, how we can start at an earlier age. Kids need to start school earlier. And then by the time they graduate, I want them to graduate with more than just a piece of paper. And then they have to go on to do something else in order for that paper to mean something. I want kids to graduate from high school and be able to really go out into the real world and make a living wage. And so I think that requires sitting down and taking a look at public education the way it is right now and saying, just because we've always done something one way doesn't mean that we have to continue to do it that way. Let's look at this about what's happening in the world today and how we can best prepare kids to be responsible, independent adults by the time they get out of high school. So that would be my biggest, you know, effort that I want to start on day one.
0: Well, Leslie Jeanbar, she is the Democratic candidate for Florida House District 13. That primary is on Tuesday. Leslie Jeanbar, thanks so much for joining us today.
8: Oh, you're welcome. Thanks, Ann. Thanks for having me on. I appreciate it.
0: For sure. Up next, Paul Renner earns praise, but no endorsement from the current governor. What's next for him in the final week before the GOP primary?

0: Welcome back. Well, it is just 6 days before the primary in what has become an ugly race for governor. We're talking today to candidate Paul Renner, who has largely managed to remain above the fray, but is still underwater when it comes to polling and fundraising. Here to discuss how he plans to use the last week of the race is former Northeast Florida lawmaker and House Speaker Paul Renner. Paul, welcome back.
1: Good to be back with you, and not to like challenge the first words out of your mouth, but our fundraising's actually been better than everybody else these last several weeks, but Byron Donalds, and also our polling is on the rise pretty substantially. So we are the fast galloping horse, as they would say, which is a good time. If you're going to have a break of momentum, now's the time to have it. A lot of undecided voters on the Republican side, people that just don't know what they're going to do. And here we are a week out.
0: And you did just put a fair amount of campaign cash behind a new ad that's on television that people may be familiar with. And so I would say this is the period of sprint, right? This is the last little bit. And we appreciate you coming on today. I imagine you are doing a lot of appearances around the state and a lot of speaking to people.
1: A lot. We were in Tampa last night, Jacksonville, obviously, today. And we'll be making our way down 301 with some events and then back kind of in that same area in Lakeland this afternoon, and then Central Florida, Orlando area tomorrow. And off we go through the weekend, and we're all over the place. We're in Miami most of last week. And had a great time. I speak a little bit of Spanish. I lived in Venezuela. My wife's Colombian. So we did some Spanish media as well. And we've had a really good run. And again, things are moving in our direction, and we'll see where that takes us for next Tuesday. But we're optimistic we have a shot to win this thing at the tape.
0: I want to talk a little bit about the political scene because, you know, just recently the governor offering kind of his first real direct candidate praise in this race for you. And it was a bit of a change because when we had you on last time, the governor had kind of responded sarcastically to a question about you entering the race, said that he thought it was ill-advised and that he wasn't going to support you. But now he's saying, you know, he thinks that you'd be a good governor and that, you know, he doesn't necessarily, you know, he didn't advise you to run. But well, let's just take a listen to what he had to say.
2: You know, like somebody like Speaker Renner, I mean, people said, you know, when he ran, I said, I didn't advise him to run. It wasn't because I didn't think he would be a good governor. I think he'd be really good. He's got a great record of policy, but, how are you going to get, what's your strategy to get known? How do you get known to people, right, when you're doing that? And that's just something that's very difficult.
0: So it has been difficult in part because your opponent, Byron Donalds, had this early endorsement from the president. But I would guess that the praise that the governor had for you there might have been a little more useful to you in the early days. What do you feel about it now? I know that you've continued to be a vocal supporter of him.
1: Well, a campaign is a long job interview. And, you know, people that are in the race or in elected office, we all get to kind of observe them under pressure and form opinions or those, sometimes those opinions change. I think the governor and I have always had a lot of respect for each other, and he vocalized that. And I think what you can characterize it as is his choice. He has to vote for who he wants to replace him. And he didn't say that explicitly, but I think it's pretty clear having singled me out in a press conference that had nothing to do with the governor's race about where his mind is on who he's going to vote for and who he thinks should replace him. And so we'll take it. And it's been helpful. It's moved a lot of Republicans who have been waiting because they respect the governor quite a bit. They want someone like I was that was there during COVID, that was willing to stand up to a lot of coercion and make sure we kept Florida free, follow the science. And we're going to continue doing that when I'm governor.
0: So the party itself has been a little bit, I don't know if I would say not supportive of the alternate candidates, but certainly there was this event that they put together that was designed as a debate. And then ultimately they decided that there wasn't going to be a debate because of some rules that Evan Power, the head of the party, said had been agreed upon by all of the candidates. This was something that is known as the kind of 10-10-10 agreement. I believe that is that, you know, the candidates in order to participate had to have raised $10 million, had more than 10,000 supporters and be polling better than 10%. And they said none of the candidates met that threshold except for Byron Donalds. So they didn't have a debate.
1: What a coincidence. Yeah, that was never anything discussed with any of the candidates. There was never any agreement. And I'll tell you what's really happening is, and you see this certainly in this race, is a desire to have a foregone conclusion to coronate one candidate, and that pressure on the party was from the Donalds campaign. And so it was always going to be that. And if it had been 15, 15, and 15, but nobody ever shared any criteria whatsoever with me or any of the other candidates for that matter, none of us would have agreed to that. That's ridiculous. 10,000 donors. I mean, it's not a presidential campaign. And the governor pointed out that he wouldn't have qualified. And somebody came back and said, oh, yes, you would. No, he would not have back in 2018. And so the bottom line is voters want a debate. They deserve a debate, and it's disrespectful not to give them one. And if you're, you know, all that, and you have all this money from out-of-state special interest, and you think you're going to, you know, come in and lead the free state of Florida, you ought to show up in debate. And if you can't stay on the stage with fellow Republicans and come out at the other end being acknowledged as someone who would be well-qualified to be governor, maybe that's because you can't answer the question of why you and not the others. And I think that's where we are. And it's a very dangerous place, I'll say, for Republicans, just kind of taking my my candidacy out of here and just talking as someone who is a student of the political world or just competition. If you have someone who's never been truly vetted, who's never been exposed to scrutiny, who's running my way of saying it, a Joe Biden basement campaign of just hiding and having curated questions, you set yourself up to be taken out and lose to a Democrat, David Jolly, in November. And I think there's a very strong likelihood where I see things happening in the resentment from Republicans and how this campaign has been going to shove down their throats. There's a very good chance that we're gonna face the music come November. And Byron Donalds would have done himself a lot of favors to show up for one or two debates. He can debate. He's not a bad debater. I know Byron. But he would also have to say, what have you ever led? What results have you had in office? Why did you miss over 150 votes? What about your stock trades? All these things that would have been exposed, that will be exposed by David Jolly, you can be certain of that, would have been discussed so we put the best possible candidate forward in after the primary. That's why we have primaries. It's competition. You want to put you had one on just earlier. You want the best candidate for your party to go and compete against the other party, and we're not going to have that with the race if it goes the way they want it to go. But we do believe that we're gaining momentum. We do believe that we can win. And at the end of the day, people want somebody who is the adult in the room, who's going to show up, who's been battle tested, who's had experience, who's delivered results, who's taken on tough challenges and actually solved problems.
0: I want to ask you about the nature of what did result. You know, there wasn't this party sponsored debate. There ended up being a debate that involved the three of you, James Fishback, Lieutenant Governor Jay Collins, and yourself. And it was put on by a podcast personality, and it was a little bit of a kind of a game show feel to it. I mean, there was a woman in a short shiny dress parading around with items asking you how much she thought they cost. So I don't know that necessarily, you know, the dignity of the office attended that event quite in the way that perhaps you would have wanted. I'm curious if you feel that the nature of this race and a lot of the social media elements that have been getting the most attention, if you feel that that's detracting from the office, from the significance of the role that the governor plays in the state of Florida.
1: Well, first of all, I'm very, very, very grateful to the host for having that debate, because it was a debate. We had a debate. And the part you're referencing, I happened to lose, but I won the substantive part. Most people said the parts, and there were very substantive questions. I thought the host did a very good job with the rest of that debate in terms of the questions. And I would encourage people that want to see me and these other candidates, if they're making a choice and have not voted, is just, you know, Google Republican primary debate in Florida. And there's only one. You'll find it. It was about 2 hours long. You can skip past the, it was like a Price is Right kind of deal that you're talking about. I mean, that part was not so important, but there was a lot that was shown there. And this is my point, is if Byron stood on the stage, Byron Donalds stood on the stage and debated, people would walk away with a different impression of all of us. I'm certain of that, positive or negative. And so if he is the right guy, and if he thinks he has the leadership capacity to lead the free state of Florida, by gosh, he should be able to stand on the debate stage with me and debate the issues. He's refused to do that. And as a result of that, he's going to have a lot of very grumpy Republicans. Should he become the nominee, I don't think that's going to happen. I think we're, again, I think we're the fast galloping horse, and we're going to be catching him between now and Tuesday. And so we'll see where that goes. But we do believe we have a lot of momentum.
0: We're talking to Republican candidate for Florida Governor Paul Renner. If you have a question for the candidate or a comment, you can reach us on air at 904-549-2937, or you can email comments or questions to First Coast Connect at wjct.org. We have a call from Daryl in St. Augustine. Good morning, Daryl. Go ahead.
3: Hey, good morning, Aaron. Thank you for taking my call. Mr. Renner, you've stated that in reference to Florida's free kill law that you believe in caps. That's politicians deciding the value of someone's, of their constituents' lives. Why do you believe that politicians should decide that instead of jury of their peers?
1: Yeah, you're talking in the free kill law, you're talking about adults over 18 recovering for the death of a loved one. I supported that change, the change that you're obviously an advocate for. And what you're talking about with respect to caps is on non-economic damages. In other words, if you're hurt, you have hospital bills, those are economic damages. You get every penny of those. Non-economic damages, and what I've said and been on record, and I actually just responded to someone today on Facebook, that I would support a change to that free kill law. I support it in the legislature, but I also agree with the governor that that should come with something else that leads to unbalanced and unfair results on the other side, where lawyers and a small handful of litigants win the jackpot lottery, and we all pay for it in higher insurance premiums. So those caps on non-economic damages need to be reasonable. But we're talking about, you know, the person that goes in there and they've got, you know, $100,000 worth of hospital bills, and they get a $10 million judgment for pain and suffering. And if you can define that for me, I'd love to hear it. But that's where we are with caps. And I think there's a place that I would say we'd agree are not reasonable, but there are places where they are reasonable. And we should have fair, balanced laws, both for the litigants, which is your point, and I agree with your point, on the free kill law, but also on the other side, so you don't have a small number of people that are winning these major nuclear verdicts, they call them, that pass along cost to everybody who's struggling to pay their bills today.
0: I should say that, you know, we have spoken to Daryl before. He lost his son. And one of the reasons that he is an advocate for the free kill abolishment, as that bill is known, is because he hasn't been able to access any information about his son's death. His son was over 18, and therefore, absent litigation, he hasn't been able to access any information. I wonder if you would consider, aside from the monetary, the economic side of thing, a way for parents, if they feel their child was in a wrongful death situation, could at least learn what decisions were made.
1: Absolutely. Now, more than that, I've voted where Daryl wants to go, which is what he's asking for, is to have a cause of action. Right now, if you're over 18, or if it, in his case, his son, I guess, was over 18, there's no recovery for the parent. And so I do support his position on that. But additionally, and I think, you know, politics is part of a compromise, I think, because I think that's unfair. I think what he's experienced is unfair, and I support his position. But what's also unfair is where we have these nuclear verdicts, and that's where the caps come in. So they're two separate issues that came together in the legislature. I support that combined compromise, because in my opinion, it relieves and removes two unfair aspects of our litigation climate that address his concerns fully, but also, you know, don't allow for, as I mentioned, a $10 million verdict where the economic damages are something different.
0: I want to ask you a question we got from Michael in an email. We're going to have to wrap, though, and I'll come back to it on the other side. We've just got to take a 2-minute break. We're talking to Paul Renner, running for Florida governor.

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0: Should Democrats run a progressive candidate for president?
1: Yes.
0: At least that's what progressive Congressman Ro Khanna says.
1: What does that mean? It means we need America's next New Deal.
0: Ro Khanna on his party's future and his own on the next Morning Edition from NPR News.
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3: The Trump administration wants to change Head Start, cutting back on the requirements for small classes and teacher qualifications that have come to define the program. 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What happens when these federally funded programs change? Next time on 1A.
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6: Welcome back. If you're just joining us, we are talking to former Northeast Florida lawmaker and House Speaker Paul Renner, who is running for Florida governor. I want to get to some questions and calls very quickly. An email that we got about your proposal to raise the referendum voting requirement from 60% to 67%. This is something that you announced last week at a anti-abortion group forum, making it more difficult for voters to put items in the state constitution.
7: Well, it's what's in the U.S. Constitution. So the two-thirds, that's where I get it. I didn't come out of my head with it. And the problem is you read the U.S. Constitution, it has the fundamental structures of government. You read the Florida Constitution, it's starting to read like the phone book of a small town. It's getting larger and larger with things that are just substantive policy matters. And so I don't know that that would pass. You know, people may or may not approve that, but I think it's a sound way to go. And if you look at things with medical marijuana, I think got 70%+, it would pass. You can look at other things that truly are, it could be done through the legislature, but things like term limits, balanced budget, those belong in the Constitution. Every little, you know, policy dispute doesn't belong in a citizen initiative. That's not how constitutions are supposed to function. And the bigger problem is it's been funded mainly by out-of-state interest and also out-of-state petition gatherers who fly into the state, gather these signatures. And so we don't want people from coming outside our state or even outside our country, which has happened, to try to fund things to change forever our state constitution.
6: We've got a call from Elbin on the west side. Good morning. Go ahead.
8: Good morning. Good morning, Paul. First, thank you for your service to us. My quick question is, under your party's watch for 28 years, we see Florida has become unaffordable in all aspects. Why should we continue to trust the Republican Party and trust you as our next governor? As we have the 40-year-old people in Florida right now, they've never used the other side. Should we not have the right to try? Tell us how we can trust the Republican Party after becoming so much unaffordable. Thank you.
7: Well, everything.

0: is unaffordable throughout the country, maybe more so in Florida because of our success. I don't see that as failure. People want to move here. They're voting with their feet. They're leaving, if I can be so bold, states like New York and California that have a different approach to government and coming to Florida. But because of that, we're a victim of our success. That's driving up the cost of housing, property taxes, insurance, electric rates. You can't pass platitudes, but you can pass plans. And I've got plans, specific plans, to reduce all three of those at VoteRenter.com. It's in our contract with Florida. It's a 100-day, a bold 100-day plan to lower cost and make Florida more affordable again, exactly what you're asking about. And we did that when I was speaker. We had record tax relief. We lowered the burden for parents trying to send their kids to school through the school choice scholarship. We also, lowered cost in other areas. We also put on a homestead exemption inflation adjustment. So we took many steps to lower cost during my time as speaker, and we'll continue to do that. But Florida, frankly, is a victim of our success because people want to be here because of what we've done in those 28 years.
1: Do you support the property tax amendment that's going before voters in November?
0: I have a plan that I think is a far superior plan. Look, if you are struggling to pay your bills, you should vote for this plan. If you're concerned about core government services and the fact that there's no backup, then that's a reason not to.
1: But what if you're both? What if you are having trouble paying your bills and you don't want to see your government lose significant funding?
0: I'm very frustrated that the legislature, after 2 years of being prompted by the governor, threw something together in 4 days to do this. And so my plan is better in two respects. One is the benefit. It truly eliminates homestead property taxes for residents, but also has backup revenue where we spend a little more replacement taxes from tourists, people who speculate here, out-of-state private equity who's buying up single-family homes and turning them into rentals, and those that are moving into the state, so that we take care of people who make Florida home. But we have enough money there in replacement taxes for police, fire, schools, infrastructure. Both are important. And so my plan, and it's a specific plan, I'm the only candidate with a specific plan, goes farther in the direction of relief to help people that cannot afford to live here, but also has allowance to make sure we're not in harm's way with respect to, I don't want to be a defund the police governor. And so we're going to make sure we're taking care of core services. And then, of course, a big chunk of that plan is savings. Local government has gotten a lot more money over the last several years. And so there needs to be permanent DOGE throughout the state at all levels, state, local, universities, special districts, independent districts. We can save 5 or 10% of the 200+ billion that we spend every year. And now we'll focus on that as well.
1: And so one of the ways that you propose, backfilling some of that lost revenue is a real estate transaction fee. Do you think it's fair to say that this property tax amendment, as written, if approved, will require additional taxes?
0: Well, it depends on where you're talking about. And what I've learned in this campaign is one size fits all doesn't. So is the question about the city of Miami, where I think 8% of the city's revenues come from homestead property taxes? They can do this without a single dollar of replacement taxes. If you're talking about Baker County, if you're talking about some other counties, fiscally constrained counties, Union County, it's going to be tough because if they're principally homestead property is their main source of revenue to pay for police and fire. The governor had a grant program for those counties that got taken out. And so I approved and supported the governor's plan, which went farther again on the benefit side and also had some backup revenue in case there was a challenge. That's the kind of policy that's good policy. What the legislature came up with was a little bit half-baked. But look, if you're in trouble and you can't pay your bills, it's a yes vote. I get it. I really do.
1: Paul Renner, running for governor. The primary is Tuesday. Thank you so much for being back on the program.
0: Thank you.
1: All right. Join us tomorrow when we speak with author Rachel Knox about her Florida-centric debut memoir, Anywhere Else. I'm Ann Schindler. You've been listening to First Coast Connect on WJCT News 89.9.

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2: 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Mostly sunny and hot through the weekend with scattered afternoon thunderstorms and highs in the mid-90s inland, mid-80s at the beaches.
3: Good evening, I'm William Brangham. Amna Nawaz and Jeff Bennett are away. On the NewsHour tonight, a slew of primary elections yield mixed results for the moderate and progressive wings of the Democratic Party, as well as for Trump-backed Republicans. Spain charts a different approach to immigration than much of the world by planning to give migrants legal status.
4: Without this workforce, the construction, service, and hospitality sectors, as well as the agricultural and parcel delivery sectors, would grind to a halt.
3: And federal judges speak out against the increased threats of violence that they are facing.
5: We need to all start toning down the rhetoric. If you want to criticize us on the merits, by all means, appeal us and criticize us on the merits. But that's not what DHS is doing.
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0: Friends of the NewsHour, including the Arthur D. Collins Jr. Foundation and George D. Hanby III. Nell, Martha, and Mary Minow, in honor of the life and legacy of their parents, Newton and Josephine Baskin Minow, and Julie and Robin Powell, through Fidelity Charitable. And with the ongoing support of these institutions. 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Thank you.
3: Welcome to the NewsHour. We are getting a clearer picture of who will be on November's ballots and the direction of the country's political parties. That's after some key primary races were decided in six different states last night. In the Midwest, voters weighed in on party establishment candidates, insurgencies, and a pair of celebrities. Meanwhile, in the Southeast, questions surrounding political succession and Trump's influence remain unresolved for now. The vote count lasted late into the night in Wisconsin, where the Democratic primary for governor turned into a battle over the party's direction. Milwaukee County Executive David Crowley narrowly upset State Representative Francesca Hong, a Democratic socialist who'd led in the polls leading up to Election Day.
7: It's not about the establishment versus progressives. It's about building something bigger than any one campaign.
3: Crowley had dropped out of the race last month before re-entering 10 days later with the support of outgoing Democratic Governor Tony Evers. Before the race was decided, Hong called for supporters to unite.
8: No matter who wins this primary, we're going to continue to fight for each other. We are going to collectively reject despair, and we are going to unite.
3: Crowley will now face the Republican nominee, Congressman Tom Tiffany, this fall. In neighboring Minnesota, a progressive candidate for Senate notched a big win. Lieutenant Governor Peggy Flanagan won the Democratic nomination to replace retiring U.S. Senator Tina Smith, beating moderate Congresswoman Angie Craig by nearly 20 points. Flanagan overcame a nearly 5-1 fundraising disadvantage.
9: I have been telling you that this campaign was about the many versus the money. Well, guess what? The many just won.
3: Flanagan will now face Republican nominee Michelle Tafoya, who's a former NFL sideline reporter. And in South Carolina, a special election to replace the late Senator Lindsey Graham on this November's ballot isn't over yet. Graham's sister Darlene was appointed to fill his seat until January and is running to keep it in the family next year.
10: I have buried my precious brother. I have taken on the role of a United States Senator, and I have had this brutal campaign schedule, and I'm still standing. If that doesn't tell you I'm a strong person and a fighter, nothing will.
3: Graham has President Trump's backing.
11: I think I would have gone with Darlene either way, but it's always nice that they're able to work with the president.
3: Graham faces conservative Ralph Norman in an August 25th runoff.
12: I asked for the president's endorsement, didn't get it. But anybody would want the endorsement, but he chose who he did, and that's fine. South Carolina's going to decide the next senator.
3: So for more on last night's results, we are joined now by political strategists from both sides of the aisle. Republican Liam Donovan previously worked for the National Republican Senatorial Committee. And Democrat Joel Payne currently works for the progressive group Move On. Gentlemen, thank you both so much for being here. Joel, to you first. Let's talk about Wisconsin and the Democratic primary for governor there. Francesca Hong was up by double digits, I believe it was, in the polls just weeks before this election. But Crowley ends up squeaking out a win. When you look at what went down there, how do you assess what happened last night?
13: Well, what I see when I look at Wisconsin last night is that the folks who were uncomfortable with Francesca Hong all finally had a candidate to unite around. Before in the race, there was the current lieutenant governor. There was the former lieutenant governor, Mandela Barnes. There were others in the race. That field cleared out, and it became very clear that Crowley was the alternative to Hong. Hong's numbers were always pretty consistent in the high 30s, 40%, which is about where she landed last night. It was that undecided vote and that vote that was dispersed among others that never quite came together. Well, it came together behind David Crowley. And a lot of that support was in the African-American community in big areas like Milwaukee, Madison, Racine, where you see big numbers of African-American voters in Wisconsin stacking up. Crowley was able to do that. And I think Democrats overall feel more buoyant about their opportunity to defeat Tom Tiffany in November now that Crowley is the nominee instead of Francesca Hong because of some of Hong's previous statements and some positions that feel maybe a bit out of the mainstream.
3: I mean, Liam, as Joel is saying, Republicans clearly wanted to run against Hong because of these statements like wanting to cancel Thanksgiving and to perhaps abolish the police. So they don't have that foil now, and now they have to run against Crowley. How do you see that unfolding?
14: I think number one, Francesca Hong was not a great candidate. That was, very, very ripe for Republicans. They were certainly rooting for it. I think if you're looking at the initial polling, though, Crowley is matching up similarly against Tiffany. In the general election, it is still a tough matchup. And it's going to be coming down to, I think, the environment and how Crowley shows. I mean, this is a guy who was not in the race a month ago. So how he shows in the campaign trail, very impressive comeback. I think to Joel's point, the collective action problem that Democrats managed to solve, I think they saw the race flash before their eyes with the experience in Michigan. And so the way that Hong comported herself on that past week prompted the governor to go out and do a full court press. And so I think the establishment sort of won that battle. But if you look at the war that played out across the country last night, the establishment is taking it on the chin in places like Connecticut, in places like Minnesota. And so I think there is still a lot of this sort of green tea party yet to come in this cycle.
3: That's right. Joel, let's switch to the Minnesota Senate primary. And as Liam is saying, progressive Dems took it on the chin there. But they did score this win in Minnesota with Lieutenant Governor Peggy Flanagan beating Congresswoman Angie Craig by double digits. How much energy do you think is in the Democratic Party right now on this progressive wing, that side of the party?
13: Look, I think for sure the energy, the kind of guaranteed energy that you really want at your back going into an election cycle, it is certainly coming from the left flank of the party. Some of that is frustration with the establishment, both in the Democrat and the Republican Party. And then some of it is just because of new, fresh ideas and fresh candidates. Peggy Flanagan would be a historic candidate. She'd be the first woman Native American in the United States Senate. And I think an issue that really took center stage in Minnesota was ICE. Of course, Minnesota was ground zero of some of the biggest conflagrations between ICE and between citizens over the last year. That was a very prominent issue here. Peggy Flanagan talked about a kind of a maximalist approach to abolishing ICE. Angie Craig, a little bit more nuanced. And I think ultimately that was part of the storyline and part of the soundtrack as to why Flanagan was able to beat Craig by a pretty impressive number. I mean, a 20-point spread in a race like that is pretty significant. And I think just adds to the momentum behind the progressive wing of the party.
3: Liam, in that same state, in the Republican gubernatorial primary, Republican Lisa DeMuth beat Mike Lindell, the famous MyPillow guy, longtime Trump ally, famous for all of his election denying shenanigans. He is one of a handful of these Trump-backed candidates that have not fared, seemingly because Republican voters get a little bit nervous about how they might fare statewide. How do you see how that one played out?
14: I think Mike Lindell has become kind of a sideshow and a punchline in a lot of ways. And so irrespective of the president's support, I think that was pretty clear to the voters of Minnesota. But I think this has been a state that should have shifted toward Republicans in the Trump era and for a lot of reasons hasn't. Part of that has been putting up the right kind of candidates. So getting some, you know, moving away from the Mike Lindell model and the Royce White model, moving towards people like DeMuth, people like Michelle Tafoya, who comes from an outsider background, has sort of an apolitical, you know, sports entertainment bent. These are the sorts of people that in a neutral environment put these races in play. And you got to be encouraged. It's sort of a you know, similar to the Wisconsin dynamic, Democratic voters taking the choice and making, you know, the choice that doesn't take a race off the board. And so that's what Republicans have to hope in Minnesota.
3: Staying with you, Liam, let's talk about South Carolina quickly. Newly appointed Senator Darlene Graham, sister of Lindsey Graham, had the president's full endorsement. She was already the incumbent when all the benefits that accrue to them, but she couldn't quite clear this 50% mark. What challenges do you think she's going to face in this runoff?
14: I think the biggest issue is Ralph Norman comes in with the ability to self-fund. So in an abbreviated timetable where her residual name ID just being a Graham is good. But remember, Lindsey Graham has always faced primary challenges in his previous races. Just most recently, I think there was something like a third of the electorate that voted for an alternative candidate. So the challenge for Norman will be to spend enough money to consolidate the people who are not sold on another Graham. The good news is that Darlene Graham has the president's backing. And the other piece is the president is not so fond of Ralph Norman, despite Norman being a strong backer of the president and would back his agenda. He backed Nikki Haley in a way that the president and the White House don't like. So the idea is, I think, that the Republican allied groups coming in her favor. You're seeing some consolidation. Senator Tim Scott coming out for her today. So we'll see if the party aligns behind her. Either way, that seat stays Republican, and it's going to be a Trump-aligned voice. But to your question of does the president's picks, did they succeed? I think that'll be an open question. But she's got a good start with that 30-some percent.
3: Liam Donovan and Joel Payne, thank you both so much for being here.

0: We start the day's other headlines with more on that elaborate plan that secretly flew President Trump out of Turkey last month and the nature of the reported threat from Iran that made the move necessary. Speaking to reporters last night, President Trump confirmed that he was whisked away from Air Force One in a catering truck at the Secret Service's direction. He downplayed the risk to those he left on the original plane while he flew on a separate one.
1: I go by Secret Service and the military. They wanted me to go on a different flight, a different plane, equal safety, but they wanted me to do it, so I do it. I do what they say. I guess there was a threat out there. I didn't really ask too much about it. I get a lot of threats.
0: The New York Times reports that credible threats against the president included someone spotted near the NATO summit with a shoulder-fired surface-to-air missile, and that the Iranians even knew which floor of the hotel President Trump was staying on. In Colombia, the hope of finding survivors is diminishing now, more than 2 days since a powerful 7.4 magnitude earthquake devastated parts of the country. Rescuers consider the first 48 to 72 hours critical to save people, and victims are still being found alive. Applause rang out today after rescue teams retrieved one woman who had been trapped for a day and a half. But many have not been saved. The disaster has killed at least 180 people and nearly 2,600 have been injured. Still, many first responders say they are not giving up.
2: At this moment, we are focusing more on the removal of debris, and we are still continuing to try and find victims alive. We still have hope until at least 4 days after the earthquake has passed.
0: The earthquake has tested the new government of President Abelardo de la Espriella, who was sworn in last Friday. More than 4,000 people are believed to be missing. More severe storms swept across the Midwest today, just one day after tornadoes and flash floods wreaked havoc on the region. Streetlights flickered as straight-line winds blasted through backyards like these in Indiana. State officials say a 4-year-old boy was killed by a falling tree. Today, Governor Mike Braun said his state is accustomed to isolated tornadoes, but yesterday's weather was far more widespread.
3: This is just one of those straight-line wind events that's covering probably nearly a third of our counties. Normally, a tornado will be on one or two.
0: In Portage, Indiana, officials are investigating if this house explosion, which killed one person, was related to the storms. And in neighboring Ohio, officials say at least one other person was killed in floodwaters that inundated homes and cars. Nearly 700,000 customers remain without power tonight from the Chicago area all the way to West Virginia. White House Press Secretary Karoline Leavitt says she will soon leave her job to spend more time with her family. At 28 years old, Leavitt is the youngest person ever to hold that position. She just recently returned to work after taking a brief leave for the birth of her second child in May. Announcing the news, President Trump called Leavitt one of his most trusted aides and added that she would continue to serve as an outside advisor. Leavitt will depart at the end of this month. In sports news, the Los Angeles Lakers are being sold for the second time in just over a year, this time to two big names in business. Former Disney CEO Bob Iger and venture capitalist Josh Kushner, who is also the younger brother of Jared Kushner, President Trump's son-in-law. The price? Reportedly a record-shattering $12.5 billion. The team has been owned since 2025 by Mark Walter, the majority owner of the LA Dodgers. Ultimately, the NBA must approve the deal before the sale is final. Inflation cooled slightly in July, according to new Labor Department data. Falling gas prices are what primarily drove that drop, but costs overall still remain high. July's 3.4% inflation remains well above the 2.4% from before the Iran war. Concerns about rising costs did not spill over onto Wall Street today. The Dow Jones Industrial Average notched a negligible loss, but the NASDAQ had a 0.5% gain, and the S&P 500 had its first positive day since Friday. A British driver who was actually the first to break the sound barrier in a car has set a new world record for speed. Blazing across the salt flats in Utah, Andy Green, a retired Royal Air Force pilot, reached a top speed of 406 miles per hour yesterday in a hydrogen-powered car. That's a record for that type of engine. And millions across Europe witnessed a rare total solar eclipse today when the perfect alignment of the sun, moon, and earth briefly turned day to dark. Skygazers in Spain had not seen a total eclipse in more than a century. Others, from Portugal to Greenland, were also treated to the celestial spectacle. Here in the U.S. and elsewhere, observers saw the moon cover much of the sun in a partial eclipse. NASA says another total eclipse will occur next August in parts of Spain and North Africa. Still to come on the NewsHour, we speak to two federal judges about rising threats to themselves and their colleagues. And musician Andrew Bird on bringing his eclectic compositions into an orchestral space.
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0: As most Western countries tighten their borders, Spain's left-wing Prime Minister Pedro Sanchez has enacted a plan aimed at giving legal status to undocumented immigrants. It's called regularization. But late last month, when tens of thousands of migrants tried to illegally cross into the Spanish territory of Ceuta, which borders Morocco, that incident put Spain's immigration policy under the microscope. Stephanie Tsai has more.
5: Before most of Madrid wakes up, Carlos Oroca is already at work. For hours each morning, he collects garbage in one of Europe's busiest capitals. It's essential work done by an invisible worker.
6: We can work in jobs that many people no longer want to do. Jobs in cleaning, fruit picking, farm work, elder care, and construction.
5: It wasn't his dream job either. Oroca came to Spain from Ecuador to pursue an MBA. After a year of study, he lost his legal status and was forced to find jobs willing to hire undocumented immigrants.
6: When it comes to working irregularly, it does hit us pretty hard, since we don't have the benefits that the law provides a regular job. They're not going to pay us the same as someone who's on contract.
5: Carlos is among an estimated 600,000 undocumented migrants that now have the opportunity to come out of the shadows. The royal decree, approved in April, provides temporary and renewable legal status to undocumented immigrants who have lived in Spain for the last 5 months and have no criminal record.
7: These more than 1 million immigrants were working, but they were working in the informal sector. What this regularization has done is bring them into the formal system so they can now make contributions and have social security, access public health care.
5: Vladimir Ravelo is the president of a migrant advocacy group in Spain. The nonprofit has spent decades helping migrants navigate the immigration system. He's helped Oroca and hundreds of people like him who are working, paying rent, and raising families, but unable to fully participate in the country many now consider home.
6: My first reaction was one of doubt. I couldn't get my hopes up too much. Once the law was passed, of course, you could say it was a dream come true.
5: Today, foreign workers make up roughly one of every six workers in Spain. Ravelo says the reforms are a pragmatic response to Spain's economic challenges. An aging population, low birth rates, and persistent labor shortages.
7: Spain and the European Union will need around 60 million workers by 2050 because they need to collect social security contributions to maintain pensions for native citizens. Spanish businesses need this workforce. Without this workforce, the construction, service, and hospitality sectors, as well as the agricultural and parcel delivery sectors, would grind to a halt.
5: But not everyone sees the policy as an economic necessity. Opposition leader Alberto Núñez Feijóo argues Spain lacks the housing, public services, and infrastructure to absorb more migrants.
2: This regularization has harmful consequences for Spain and therefore for all of Europe, because it will put pressure on public services, further strain the housing market, and create problems in the community.
5: And last month, the immigration debate exploded overnight. More than 350 miles south of Madrid, Spain's tiny North African territory of Ceuta was confronted with a wave of people. Tens of thousands of migrants attempted to cross into Ceuta from neighboring Morocco. The chaotic scenes quickly spread across TV screens and social media. Families sleeping on beaches, people washing clothes in the sea, and lining up for aid. More than 100 people died, either drowning or crushed by the crowd. For many who thought they'd made it, the crossing represented years of hope distilled into a single desperate attempt.
8: I have many dreams, and the first dream to me just I want to help my last family. You know why I said last? Because I lost a lot of them, and I will fight for them. I will do anything just to help them.
5: 29-year-old Ahmed Haroun says he waited 4 years for the opportunity to escape Darfur, Sudan.
8: I'm not scared of this life. That I believe. Everyone here just died one time. No one can die two times.
5: But most migrants who entered Ceuta have since been deported back to Morocco or returned on their own. What led to the mass attempt to cross into Spanish territory is unclear, but experts say it was likely not spontaneous.
9: There was misinformation circulating on social media in Morocco, telling people that they could go to Spain and that they would have a chance to go there and stay.
5: Jeremy Conindyke is the president of Refugees International. He said the role Morocco played in the chaos deserves scrutiny.
9: What we do know pretty definitively is that the Moroccan border guards, who would normally have prevented something like this, did not obstruct it. This was a breakdown, potentially a willful breakdown by the Moroccan government in their border controls, perhaps to put some kind of pressure on Spain, because they knew that there would be this kind of hysteria in Europe over these sorts of images.
5: The images gave anti-immigration voices fuel to criticize Spain's immigration reforms. Even though Spain has long taken a hard line on the kind of irregular migration that occurred in Ceuta, Spain's far-right party president, Santiago Abascal, reacted.
10: We are facing an invasion, and it must be called that. I think that at this point, no one can deny that the arrival of 65,000 people, according to what's being said at the moment, is an invasion, and we are facing an act of war promoted by Morocco and tolerated and allowed by Pedro Sanchez.
5: 22 European Union member states, led by Italy and Denmark, warned that large-scale regularization programs risk drawing more migrants to Europe.
9: The far-right immigration narrative in Europe has always been that Europe is going to be overrun by people from around the world if they open their doors and if they treat migrants humanely. And so for them, they want to spin this as definitive proof of that.
5: Conindyke says far-right anti-migrant sentiment undermines the economic solution that he says more migration offers and that Europe needs.
9: They've created for themselves an impossible situation where their economy desperately needs migration and their politics will not allow for it. What we see the Sanchez government doing here in Spain is trying for a more sane and rational migration policy that actually reflects the realities of their country and their economy.
5: Carlos Arroca says he's looking forward to having more personal stability and returning to his original dream of working in business.
11: Carlos, what is your message to people who don't agree with these immigration reforms?
6: We migrants, in most cases, leave our countries in search of a better life. And what we come here to do is to contribute to the country that welcomes us. We want to be able to fit into an environment of coexistence through our work and our culture, respecting the traditions they have, but also contributing our own, which are also very valuable.
5: For the PBS NewsHour, I'm Stephanie Tsai.
0: Hundreds of federal judges across the country have received threats against themselves and their families this year. The U.S. Marshals Service reports security incidents of, quote, significant concern jumped nearly 60% in the 2025 fiscal year and are on track to rise again this year. This comes amid a litany of verbal and written attacks by President Trump and members of his administration about judges who have ruled against them. Justice correspondent Ali Rogan has more.
12: U.S. District Court Judge John McConnell received an unexpected pizza delivery to his home last year. While it was certainly strange, McConnell says he was deeply disturbed when he noticed the name on the order, Daniel Anderl. That's the name of U.S. District Court Judge Esther Salas's son, who was fatally shot at their family's home in 2020 by a disgruntled lawyer. Several other judges also received pizza deliveries under Anderl's name. McConnell says that was just one of multiple death threats he's received. They began escalating in 2025 when he temporarily blocked a Trump administration freeze on billions of dollars in federal funding. To discuss, Judge McConnell joins me now along with Judge Esther Salas. Thank you both so much for being here. Judge McConnell, I'd like to start with you. What was going through your mind when you saw the name on this unsolicited pizza delivery?
13: Well, heartbreak originally that some people for political reasons would invoke the name of Judge Salas's beloved son who was murdered when a person was actually attempting to murder her and then ultimately wanting to do the same to Justice Sotomayor. So it was heartbreak turned to outrage, turned to disappointment that we had gotten to that stage in our discourse in the country.
12: And Judge Salas, what was going through your mind when you heard that someone had received a pizza delivery under your late son's name, and also to find out that there have been other cases like this?
14: And just sadness, but anger too, you know, because Daniel stands for light and love, and he gave his life as an act of love for his dad, Mark, my husband, and me. And for people to be using and weaponizing his name to inflict fear on judges all throughout this country just tells me where we're at in terms of trying to intimidate the judiciary and trying to really strip the judiciary of its constitutional independence.
12: The president and members of his administration have launched verbal attacks against judges in the past. Recently, the general counsel to DHS, James Percival, wrote a list of federal judges on X whom he called the worst of the worst. We're not going to show that here. You were on our show last year talking about this and the harmful inflammatory rhetoric that these administration officials are using. Have things changed, in your opinion? And if so, have they gotten better or worse?
14: I mean, they've gotten a whole heck of a lot more dangerous for judges. I think we are, you know, devolving as a nation with the leadership that chooses to continue to dehumanize judges. I mean, for general counsel of DHS, who enjoys a certain level of, you know, respect for the position, for DHS to be using government websites and using official handles to spread disinformation, it's just a sad state. And I think we need to pump the brakes here, and we need to start coming back to a place where we can agree to disagree, and we can maybe disagree on the merits, but we have to stop personalizing and villainizing rather judges.
12: Judge McConnell, this pizza delivery was not the first threat you've received. Your office has been flooded with calls and emails, leaving threatening messages. They really picked up after your ruling to block that freeze on federal funding last year. We want to play a part of one of those voicemails.
15: So you better tell little Judge McConnell, I don't know who the hell he thinks he is. How double dare you to try to put charges on Donald J. Trump? You and I wish somebody would assassinate your.
12: It's deeply disturbing to hear. Do you think attempts to intimidate you like this are a result of the rhetoric coming from the Trump administration?
13: There's no doubt in my mind that the fact that certain of our leaders in this country have chosen dog whistles, there's no other way to describe it, when they talk about judges. Our new attorney general said that we were at war with the courts. We've been called traitors. We've been called all sorts of names that serve as dog whistles to the population that says that judges are fair game for going after, for attacking. We know that when these personal attacks on judges are said by our governmental leaders, that the threats against judges go up. I can attest to that specifically. They started and they doxed my daughter. My wife got threatened. The comments made that dehumanized myself and others. I'm not the only judge. Judges across this country have been subjected to what I've been subjected to.
12: And Judge McConnell, have you had to change the way you do anything within the confines of your work or your life more generally?
13: The answer is yes. I'm certainly not going to go into it for security reasons at all. But the work is the work. And as Judge Salas and I both, as do the hundreds of district courts of appeals judges throughout the country, our North Star is the rule of law. We follow that regardless. But it sure does make it a lot harder to safely live in this world and do our jobs when we're continually under dehumanizing attack from government leaders in the executive, from the top on down.
12: And right at the top, Judge Salas, we've seen Supreme Court Justices Barrett and Kagan testify about the need for increased security budgets. Justice Barrett memorably recounted how her son saw her put on a bulletproof vest. So what do you think can and should be done with larger security budgets to protect judges? And also, what do you think the balance is between the need for more security measures, but also the need to tone down the rhetoric?
14: You know, I first of all think that the worst of the worst series that was launched by the general counsel of the DHS came just weeks after these two justices historically testified to Congress about the threats to the Supreme Court. It doesn't seem to matter. I mean, whether it's a judge that's appointed by a Republican president or a justice that's appointed or nominated by a Democrat president, we're seeing that this type of rhetoric just gives people license to take matters into their own hands. You know, the person who killed my Danny, the person who came to my home and murdered my only child, felt emboldened, if you will, to take matters into his own hands. And so what needs to happen is our leaders need to lead by example. And we need to all start toning down the rhetoric. If you want to criticize us on the merits, by all means, appeal us and criticize us on the merits. But that's not what DHS is doing. It's irresponsible. It is not true leadership. And I would ask our leaders, let's start leading in a responsible way.
12: Judge John McConnell, Judge Esther Salas, thank you both so much for joining us and sharing your...
13: Thanks so much, Allie.
14: Thank you so much, Allie.
0: From playing classical and jazz standards on his violin to singing folk and rock, Andrew Bird is constantly weaving together different styles and genres. Special correspondent Mike Saray caught up with Bird as he performed with the San Francisco Symphony. It's part of our arts and culture series, Canvas.
16: A classically trained violinist since he was four, Andrew Bird has been improvising with his violin and his music ever since.
17: Since the violin is generally one note at a time, I discovered this technology that could allow me to play pizzicato parts and then layer on bowed parts, and you're kind of creating this skeleton of a song.
16: Never intending to replace a band or orchestra he couldn't afford early in his career, his onstage recorded music loops of his violin, singing, and whistling became his live performance signature. one-man orchestra of the imagination.
17: The classical music is part of my roots, but also all these other things, and that all just kind of stews in there and comes out as it does.
18: Tell me about, over the years, your kind of love-hate relationship with symphony orchestras. Why didn't you want to go that route with your classical musical training?
17: I quickly realized that I wasn't cut out for it. I was too individualistic.
16: This year, he's going full circle, playing with major orchestras like the San Francisco Symphony, what a lovely sound, making his millennial fan base and ever supportive and patient parents very happy.
17: No matter what I was doing, my dad was like, "You sure you don't want to try to go play the Brook Concerto with the Dubuque Symphony or something like that?"
19: Come back to Chicago.
16: While growing up in the Chicago area and studying classical violin at Northwestern, he gravitated more to playing pickup sessions at Irish pubs, jazz clubs, and joining a punk ska band.
17: I was just really interested in absorbing, say, Hungarian gypsy music or early jazz or Irish music or anything exotic or different.
16: His music culture immersion led to 18 very different albums over the years. His amalgam of different music genres still challenged the digital music algorithms, the Grammys, and even his fan base to categorize.
20: I would put him in the folk category.
21: He's a very talented multi-instrumentalist, and I leave it at that.
22: He crosses a lot of boundaries. There's a little bit of electronic in there.
21: Indie folk, yeah.
23: He's touched on jazz, a lot of that like New Orleans sound.
24: I don't think it can be categorized, and I think that's the greatest thing about it. You can't. Every time, it's something different.
17: I learned early on that staying in one place too long in a genre becomes a drag. If you're ready to move on and you get stuck in that genre.
16: Some of his improvisations have been inspired by his focus on acoustics and his field recordings in what he calls echolocations, like Utah's Coyote Gulch Canyon. And in the aqueducts along the Los Angeles River.
17: So I would make these field recordings and then play the field recording and then start improvising and looping to that in the studio.
18: You've been nominated for an Emmy for your best original song for The Pit, very popular series.
17: They send me the scene, which was this very emotional scene where finally everyone stops and reflects on the passing of their beloved character. Yeah, you need someone by and by. You need someone. That to me is like an ideal use of what I have to offer. It's like taking me a whole lifetime to be able to write that song that took an hour to write.
16: Instead of a medley of his hits and soundtracks, Andrew Bird's symphony performances focus on the 20th anniversary of his first concept album, The Mysterious Production of Eggs. He originally composed it while on a career reset in 2001 on his family's farm in Western Illinois.
17: I didn't bring any of my record collection with me, and I was just drywalling this barn, trying to turn it into a studio. And I was extremely isolated, and I had this little looping pedal, and I just experimented all day long for weeks and weeks on end. And I challenged myself to write songs that had only two chords or only three notes in the melody, like stripping away all that genre stuff. That's why it's kind of cool to come back all these years later and do this particular album, because there's so many parts and interweaving parts and details that I could never do solo.
16: San Francisco Davies Symphony Hall is a long ways from that Illinois barn and performing as a one-man orchestra. Andrew Bird's The Mysterious Production of Eggs and his diverse body of work are on full display, with a symphony orchestra for a change, with the recorded sound loops not as essential. For the PBS NewsHour, I'm Mike Saray in San Francisco.
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0: For those staying with us, we take another look at how the rising cost of living is making it especially hard for older Americans to make ends meet. As Paul Solomon tells us in this Encore report, that's forcing many retirees to unretire.
1: How you doing?
2: 71-year-old Christine drinks. The first face folks see at a veteran support group just outside Atlanta.
3: Did you ever expect to be working at this
1: No.
3: age?
1: No. No. Absolutely not.
3: Never even thought
1: No.
3: of it?
1: No. No. Not at all.
3: Do you feel put upon that you have to work?
1: Yes. Yes.
3: You think it's unfair?
1: It is, most definitely. I mean, you work all your life, so this is what you look forward to, retirement. And you're thinking that you're going to be okay.
4: You had called and needed help with...
2: Drinks retired in Maryland a couple of years ago to come down to Georgia to care for her 96-year-old mom.
1: From back in my mom's day, you were okay because they got to retire at a very early age. And they got to retire and enjoy their life. That's not like that anymore. Mm-mm.
2: Her Social Security doesn't cover the new cost of living, so I asked,
3: do you have savings?
1: Yes. Yes.
3: Are you drawing it down?
1: Yes. Yes. Oh, am I?
3: How long before it goes away?
1: I don't know. I'm trying to, you know, curtail the best I can. Trying.
2: For the elderly, as for most unretirees, financial insecurity is the driver. Though folks also return to work for so-called good reasons, like a sense of purpose. But mainly...
5: Right now, when it's hard to find a job, when you have high inflation, you're going to tend to see people unretire for the bad reasons.
2: Moreover, says economist Jeffrey Sanzenbacher...
5: People who have to unretire for economic reasons can be a lot less choosy. So they're going to come back to whatever they can find.
2: Stories of older Americans working, all the rage online. Like 78-year-old food delivery driver Richard Pulley. He came out of retirement when his wife lost her job in an economy with inflation at its highest rate since April 2023.
6: I have cut down on buying for anything at all that is not really necessary, like basic things, food, hygiene, cleaning items.
2: Orlando-based Myrna Colombo feels the economic pressure, too. Unretired at age 63, now working as a nurse's aide, she makes between $12 and $16 an hour. When do you think you'll be able to retire? For real?
6: I don't see it. Number one, I have to be very realistic at the current status. I don't see it.
2: Ever?
6: No, I do not see it. I had to go back to work because of medical expenses, bills.
2: Same for Richard Lubinsky in Northern Florida, an environmental administrator now making $75,000 a year.
7: Health insurance was pretty expensive, and my wife and I both definitely need insurance. We've got chronic conditions that require regular care. My father-in-law's health declined, and we spent a considerable amount of money in his end-of-life care. So by the time, after all of that, most of my retirement savings was gone. So I started looking for work.
2: More than half of Americans say they can't afford medications and needed health care, a five-year low, even though Americans have been retiring later.
5: There was a long trend towards earlier and earlier retirements as people had pensions and as Social Security came online, and that started to flip in the 90s, and so we've seen about a two-year increase since the turn of the century.
2: But landing a job for retirees returning to work? No piece of cake.
1: It took me over 2 years. Jobs look at you like you don't have a whole lot of life left for me to hire you.
2: The unretirement rate actually peaked in 2022, in part because of a strong job market post-pandemic. But says The Economist, compared to so much of the recent past...
5: Now we have a rising cost of living and not necessarily as many job openings. And that's what's going to be something I'm really keeping an eye on is... Can people unretire even if they want to? Back then, they wanted to, they could.
2: Our final unretiree, 80-year-old Anita Sawyer, a $7.25-an-hour receptionist at the courthouse in Cuthbert, Georgia.
8: I was working at Sewing Factory up in Cuthbert. Made curtains, bedspreads.
2: After the factory closed...
8: I've done different things. Really retired in 2000.
3: Why did you go back to work?
8: Because I needed the money. I needed that extra money to survive on.
3: What would you do to the house, for example, if you had more money?
8: I'd have a lot of done stuff in like my bathroom and my kitchen. I would like to be able to go somewhere for a couple of days just to get away, just to have a fun day or just to get out.
3: But you're not thinking of going to like Italy or something?
8: No, no. I don't want to go over there. No.
3: What about another state?
8: Well, Alabama.
9: That's it.
2: Okay. Back in northern Georgia, I asked Christine Drinks to sum up.
1: A lot of people want to be just retired, but they can't. And I know people who are doing some really strenuous jobs, like in the factory, doing things that they haven't done before.
3: How hard is it on them physically?
1: They go to work, and when they come home from work, they fix their dinner and they go to bed.

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1: You're not the only one. There's a lot of people going through this.
2: And more every day, it seems, in what's becoming a cliche, an America harder and harder for so many to afford. For the PBS NewsHour, Paul Solman.

0: Sam Roberts has written some 1,600 obituaries as a reporter for the New York Times. His new book, Are They Dead Yet?, details the art of obituary writing, what his work has taught him about life. Jeff Bennett spoke to Roberts for the latest episode of our PBS News podcast, Settle In.
1: You start the book with this wonderful contradiction. You've spent more than a decade writing about death, but you say you've been afraid of death for most of your life. So how does someone who has had this lifelong aversion to death end up on the obit desk?
2: Well, I wouldn't say afraid of death as much as coming from a family growing up in Brooklyn that where death was denied at all the time. I remember when my dad died about 6 months later, his sister, my aunt, was asked by a neighbor how he was. And she, at best, could reply, so-so. That was the kind of culture I came from. And I wasn't particularly pleased when the Times asked me to write advance obituaries to help reduce the backlog of people we should have been doing advances of. But then I realized that obituaries are not about death. Death is mentioned in one sentence. And in fact, they are about people's lives, what made them interesting, why they were transformational, what they were emblematic of in terms of transformation and the impact on society. And they're mini biographies, and that's what makes them so fascinating. Most of the people I've written about at the Times and mentioned in the book are people I had never heard of. Obviously, we do obituaries of celebrities and prominent people and politicians, but there's so many interesting, quirky people who, you know, you would just never know had existed. Those are the people I love writing obituaries about the most.
1: How long did it take you to realize, and when did you realize, that writing obituaries might be one of the greatest jobs in journalism?
2: It didn't take long. You know, some people think of obituary writing as a dead end at the end of a career or something for neophytes at the beginning. I think it is one of the most coveted positions in journalism. We now have 9 reporters at the New York Times writing obituaries, and they get online to be hired for that department. They are mini biographies. They are stories about people's lives, what makes them interesting. And one of the things I discovered, Jeff, in doing this assignment is there really are no ordinary lives. People have impact each in his or her own way. After 9/11, when we did our series of portraits of grief of the victims of the World Trade Center attack, and during COVID, when we wrote about those we've lost, we did little obits on, you know, people who might ordinarily be considered routine, who we never would have done obituaries of. And the impact they had on people's lives was substantial. As one obituarist said, who would you miss more, your mayor or your mailman? Well, you know, we take a lot of people for granted, and these ordinary people really do have an impact on our own lives. Thomas Carlyle, who is the originator of the great man theory of history, said himself, who is more important, Hannibal, who drove his elephants across the Alps, or some, you know, poor anonymous character who invented the spade? Well, I would go with the spade man, who probably had a much greater impact over centuries than Hannibal did. You know, these are important things to take into consideration, that everyone is intrinsically interesting in his or her own way, and that collectively those obituaries reflect what our culture cares about, what we value in people. You can

0: Watch that full episode wherever you get your podcasts. And that is the NewsHour for tonight. I'm William Brangham. Thank you so much for joining us.
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3: The U.S. plan to end the Gaza war. It calls for Hamas to disarm and Israeli forces to withdraw. Israel has rejected it, so now what?
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6: 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Mostly sunny and hot through the weekend with scattered afternoon thunderstorms and highs in the mid-90s inland, mid-80s at the beaches.
7: Welcome to Kelly Corrigan Wonders. I'm Kelly Corrigan, and today I am wondering about the great editors behind the books that I have loved so dearly. Editing is a very specific kind of coaching, and I have been the beneficiary of it many times over. I'm joined today by Andy Ward, who, if you ask around in publishing, is a beloved and esteemed editor of people like George Saunders, David Sedaris, Paul Kalanithi, Lena Dunham, Charles Duhigg, and me. This is a conversation about when to push and when to hold back, when to give a person time to find their own voice and words and story, and when to lean in and nudge them along. Join us. We'll be right back with the second in our six-part series on great coaches with Andy Ward from Random House. This is Kelly Corrigan Wonders.
8: Live from NPR News in Washington, I'm Dan Ronan. Attorney General Todd Blanche says the plan to launch an anti-weaponization fund to compensate people the Trump administration says were hurt by the Biden administration is now dead. NPR's Kerry Johnson reports the idea prompted bipartisan outrage on Capitol Hill.
9: Todd Blanche says there's no infrastructure for the nearly $1.8 billion fund, no commissioners, and no transfer of money from the Treasury. President Trump touted the fund as a way to help his supporters who face charges, including for storming the U.S. Capitol on January 6th. Blanche addressed the question with reporters at the DOJ.
10: He feels very strongly that he would want to make them whole, as do I, but it will not be through the anti-weaponization fund.
9: January 6th defendants and other Trump allies already have filed separate legal claims with the Justice Department, seeking money for the ways they say the DOJ harmed them. Kerry Johnson, NPR News, Washington.
8: The Justice Department filed criminal charges today against a hate group researcher who used to work at the Southern Poverty Law Center. NPR's Jude Joffe Block reports.
11: Heidi Byrick is an expert in white supremacist hate groups and used to direct Southern Poverty Law Center's intelligence project, which used paid informants to track extremist groups. The Justice Department has accused the organization and Byrick of making improper payments of millions of dollars to informants through fictitious companies. Byrick's attorney, Michael Proctor, said in a statement that Byrick is innocent, the case is politically motivated, and that she was targeted because of, quote, her important work combating hate groups and extremists. Federal officials said Byrick was arrested Wednesday, but her lawyer disputed that and said she voluntarily appeared in court to fight the charges. Jude Joffe Block, NPR News.
8: Inflation cooled a bit last month. Gas and grocery prices fell. NPR's Scott Horsley reports on the latest cost of living figures from the Labor Department.
12: Consumer prices in July were up 3.4% from a year ago. That's a slightly smaller annual increase than the month before. Prices rose just 0.1% between June and July. Rising rents and airfares during the month were partially offset by falling prices for gasoline and groceries. Gasoline prices are still much higher than they were a year ago. Electricity prices are also climbing faster than overall inflation. Stripping out volatile food and energy prices, core inflation was 2.5% over the last 12 months. Easing inflation will be welcome news for the Federal Reserve. The central bank has promised to bring price hikes under control. Scott Horsley, NPR News, Washington.
8: It was a mixed market on Wall Street. The Dow lost 21 points to close at 53,770. The Nasdaq added 143, closing at 26,588. The S&P finished up 20, 7,748. It's NPR News from Washington. Fire managers in the Northwest are bracing for a storm system with possible thunderstorms and high winds. The weather could make wildfires grow quickly. NPR's Kurt Ziegler reports forecasters are implementing fire weather watches.
13: This forecast is a good news, bad news situation. The storm could bring lightning and high winds to fan more fires, but possible rain and those winds could help blow out dense smoke that's been trapped in valleys here for weeks.
14: It is what it is. I don't let my daughter come out in it, but dog still has to get exercise, otherwise she's pain, so here we are.
13: In Idaho, Casey Mooney is taking her dog for a morning hike in the foothills above downtown Boise. A recent wildfire here was a close call for the city, but ended up just blackening the sagebrush and grasses in the popular trail system.
14: It's been hit and miss, better, worse, so we get it out as early as we can and get home and get inside.
13: Into the AC before it hits 100 degrees again. Kirk Ziegler, NPR News, Boise.
8: Some agents at Immigration and Customs Enforcement will be getting new gloves to wear in the field. The gloves can deliver a 380-volt electric shock to people the agents are attempting to detain. The agency says it plans to spend $20 million to outfit the officers, which ICE has dubbed as de-escalation devices. Civil rights advocates and some elected officials are calling the gloves cruel and warning they cannot be misused. White House Press Secretary Carolyn Leavitt is leaving the Trump administration at the end of the month. She is the youngest person to ever hold that job. This is NPR News from Washington.
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0: Welcome back to Kelly Corrigan Wonders. I'm Kelly Corrigan. Today in this second episode of our Great Coaches series, I'm talking with Andy Ward. He's the Executive Vice President and Publisher at Random House. He also happens to be my editor. Like all great coaches, Andy's tools are vision, patience, knowing when to push and when to step back. He has worked on major books like Lincoln and the Bardo, Fleischman is in Trouble, The Power of Habit. He believes that great editing, like all great coaching, is fundamentally about asking the right questions and building relationships based on trust. Here's my conversation with Andy Ward. Andy.
1: Hey.
0: So the first thing you edited as a young magazine writer was David Sedaris writing about a morgue. Is that right?
1: That's right.
0: And what'd you learn from David Sedaris? I mean, I can't imagine a better first partnership.
1: I had no idea how to edit anything when I worked with David Sedaris. I think I was 26 or 27 years old. I had never assigned a story before. And this story came about because my boss at the time, David Granger, who was the new editor-in-chief of Esquire magazine, just popped his head over my cubicle one day and said, "Hey, who should be writing for this magazine?" At the time, I was reading Naked by David Sedaris, which was his newest collection of essays. And so I just sort of thought, that's the guy that I'd love to work with. And he said, "Well, call him up."
0: Are you like, do you have his number? Do you have a, like, who's introducing me to this guy?
1: I got his number and I called him up and he answered and we talked for a while. And I asked him, not only just sort of, is there a story that you want to write for Esquire magazine? But I think I said more, is there a story that you've always wanted to write that you haven't written yet? And he responded right away and said, "Yeah, I've always wanted to work in a morgue." I was like, oh my God. Well, that's
0: so great.
1: That's a weird idea, but let me ask my boss and see what he thinks, and I'll come back to you. And I went and asked my boss. I said, "David Sedaris wants to work in a morgue and write about it." He said, "All right, let's do it."
0: Phenomenal.
1: So then what happened next is I had to find a morgue that would let David Sedaris come in and observe and be part of things for a couple of weeks. And eventually we did. It was in Maricopa County, Arizona. And he went down there for, I think, 2 weeks and worked there and got to know everybody. And he came back and a few weeks later delivered, I don't know, an 8,000 word draft of the story. And I had no idea what to do with it.
0: You didn't?
1: No idea. I had never edited anything longer than a few hundred words at that point, I think. So naturally, I asked for help.
0: Yeah. Well, good for you. That's a trick of the trade, actually.
1: Yeah.
0: This great coaching is the series that we're talking to all these different people who work with other people to try to bring out their best. That's how you qualified for this series. You know, you're a person behind the person. And one of the tricks of the trade is knowing who to ask for help. So who did you go to? Like, who was your coach?
1: David Granger, who was the editor-in-chief of the magazine, who was the one who had greenlit the story for me. And I gave him the draft and then just kind of, I was honest with him and said, "I need help kind of figuring out how to do this." And he took the story and over the weekend went into it and added all these notes and asked lots of questions. And I remember getting that back from him and looking at what he had done and realizing, oh, you can say these things to a writer. You can ask these kinds of questions. You can say when something's like not working or not clear or not good enough. Right. And I just, that was to me was like a kind of a revelatory moment just to see how somebody was doing it within this document, asking all these questions, kind of pushing for more, pointing out everything that wasn't working. I had no real idea what that kind of editing looked like at the time, frankly. I think I probably thought of editing more as like line editing.
0: Yeah. And it also gave you a clue. I mean, thank God you asked the right person to coach you through that first article, because understanding how to talk to a writer and what the sort of what's inbounds and what's out of bounds and how direct to be versus how, like, I've been edited by three different people, you included. Mm-hmm. And it's very difficult when people are indirect or when you're getting what you perceive to be a feedback sandwich. You know, where it's like they're saying this nice thing and you're kind of nodding along like, I know, you're just like trying to soften me and like lower my defenses. And then you're going to give me the thing and like, God help me. Like, I hope I can interpret it correctly. Where it would just be much, much easier if you said, I don't think this works, or could you try again? But the thing that you brought up that I think is so interesting that this David, the editor, taught you is asking questions.
1: Right.
0: What are the $1 million questions you ask? Like, are there, are there five questions that you ask every time with every project that really helps people get to where they're going?
1: I mean, yeah, I tend to ask the same questions over and over again. I've been, you know, thinking about this, getting ready to talk to you about it. And I don't know how interested people are in what editors do. So it's not something we talk about it amongst ourselves, like in our little sort of club, but we don't talk about it publicly very much. And it is really, it's a process of asking lots of questions for me, for the most part. And that's a way to draw out ideas. And also to, I think it's like a softer way of saying that something's not working too, or sort of leading somebody to the realization that something's not working. And I do tend to do that a lot. I edit via questions.
0: And like, what's a question you would ask?
1: I mean, the ultimate question for me on everything that I work on is, what are you trying to say here? Like, what is this actually about? Mm-hmm. Because a book is a document full of, you know, 100,000 words, 120,000 words. And it's something that somebody's been working on for often years, like no less than 2 years. Often, I mean, I've worked on books that have taken more than 10 years. And so at a certain point, no matter how good all those sentences are and how good all those chapters are, you do lose a bit of the sense of, you know, what this is ultimately all about. And when you're editing a book and when you're publishing a book, you want to be able to understand that, like, distilled central idea. That's the thing that you're going to go and talk to everybody about when you're describing this book to them.
0: I always used to imagine two people at a bus stop and the person's just shooting the breeze while they're waiting for the bus to come. And the person saying, what are you reading? And they say, I'm reading The Middle Place. And they say, what's it about? And it's like, are you giving them enough so that they would say kind of what you're hoping they would say, which is, it's about a father and a daughter? Or would they say, oh, it's this woman who had cancer?
1: Right.
0: And like, how can I change the balance of things such that they would see that the thing I'm much more interested in is your identity as somebody's kid. And then when your identity shifts to being somebody's parent.
1: Mm-hmm.
0: So I feel that.
1: It's crucial. It's crucial. And once you can answer that question, it sounds kind of stupid and reductive at first blush, I think, sometimes. Like, I've got this big complicated project. I've spent so many years working on it. How can I try to reduce it to that sort of elevator pitch?
0: Yeah.
1: But I don't think of it as reductive. I think of it as essential. And it doesn't mean that the book can't contain all kinds of complexity and nuance and, you know, beautiful digressions and all of that. But at its core, what is it? Because once you can name that, then all of the material in the book kind of orients itself around it too.
0: Yeah.
1: You know, that's the thing. If you know where you're headed, right? Like, if you can answer that question at the beginning of this book, if it's in your mind, that's the North Star that you're heading toward, then all the material can be in service of that idea.
0: Yeah.
1: And if you can't articulate that, that's a tough position to be in. And that's not uncommon to be in that position when you finish a draft of a book, because you've got a lot of material sitting there and it can make sense in all kinds of ways, but is it cohering into like one larger compelling idea? And that's sort of the grand question that I'm always after.
0: Yeah, it's interesting because you also go into an experience, a book or joining a team or joining a company with I know why I'm doing this and I know where I'm trying to take people. And then in the process, it changes.
1: Yeah.
0: And then there can be this, it can be very difficult to let go of the intended, what is this about? Like, I thought this was about my father dying, but it's actually about what we take away from our childhoods and what we leave behind.
1: Mm-hmm.
0: And that's very different.
1: Right.
0: Like, one's a plot and one's a theme.
1: Mm-hmm. That happens all the time.
0: Yeah.
1: That happens all the time. And I think part of the role of the editor is to help the author recognize when that's happening. And also, being open to the idea that, okay, we started out thinking this was one thing, but now it's clearly something else. And that something else may be more compelling or more urgent or more moving. And so let's rethink the way we've been imagining this book and head in that direction.
0: Right. And that means work.
1: Like, yeah, it's so much work.
0: There's the other, like, very practical level where it's like rebuilding your swing or something in golf, where it's like, oh God, like, I know what you're going to say. You're going to say that the North Star changed. And right. I know what the implications of that are. And I just don't know if I'm ready to like say, oh my God, we're going to set this whole thing aside. 240 pages is just going to sit there in a drawer and we're going to start from scratch. Like,
1: I know.
0: Don't just take it. Just put it out there. There's a lot of books in a year. Nobody will notice.
1: But you're great at that. You actually do that all the time. And I've been very fortunate to work with a lot of great writers, and great writers, in my experience, never shy away from that challenge. I've not seen it.
0: Mm-hmm.
1: And, I'm always, as an editor, so conscious of the fact that editing is very easy compared to writing, right? Like, I can come in and point things out, and maybe, we suggest that, X, Y, and Z need to happen for this book to cohere as an idea. But then the author has to go off and redo the entire manuscript in some cases, right? Or rethink what the book is about. And that to me is unfathomable. I've never done it, right? I can't believe that people do it. I've never stopped thinking that. I see this happen all the time, and someone will go off and 6 months later come back with a revised manuscript that is, I don't know how many hundreds of hours they've put into rethinking what they've spent a long time working on. And it's amazing to me.
0: Yeah.
1: And it takes so much strength and perseverance to be able to do that.
0: Yeah. I think maybe that's part of your sort of coaching ethos, is that at the bottom, there's this deep respect for the actual work that's involved. And so it never feels flippant. It doesn't feel like... Right. It's like, come on, let's just get this thing on track and get going. Like, there's never that tone. And I just wonder how intuitive your communication style is versus how learned. Like, you've been at this for a pretty long time now. You've been at Random House since 2009. Before that, you were 15 years with Esquire and GQ. That's a lot of conversations you've had that are difficult, where you're probably telling somebody something that hurts a little bit to hear.
1: Mm-hmm.
0: How has the conversation, like, how have you gotten better at having those conversations? And how much are the strategies universal versus like writer by writer?
1: Man, those are good questions. I think, to your point about respect, I think that's like a fundamental point. And I think if you can establish a relationship with an author that's based on, love and respect, like if that person feels like you are on their side, you believe in them, and you care about their work almost as much as they care about their work, basically. And you're in this to help them and not to help yourself. Then I think you can ask for almost anything. Then people are willing to go along with you and to trust that your ideas and your impulses are coming from a good place. And so I think that's really, I try to have those relationships with authors that I work with. And that sounds like calculating in some way. It's not really, I don't really think of it that way. But without that kind of relationship that's built on trust and respect, it would be very hard to have like a productive author-editor relationship.
0: Have you ever not been able to get there with somebody? Like where they just, because there is like this macro story and like the stereotypes are that the writers are these artistes and the editors are just going to ruin it and slash it and red pen it. And so there is this notion in the conventional wisdom that's could put people's guard up and could make them kind of come into that relationship with the wrong idea. But I guess you get to pick your people. So
1: you get to pick your people. But I do think what you know, I think that is a sort of a myth, I think, that is out there. And, you know, I think there is a sense that, like, sometimes, oh God, here comes the editor weighing in and ruining my work. And I think, you know, that's, I'm sure there are all kinds of good reasons for that. But I think, again, if you're approaching it for, you know, in the right way and coming from a place of respect, then I think you can diffuse a lot of that. And yeah, I think what you said is, you know, you are often delivering bad news, or not bad news, but, you know, you're delivering
0: a to-do list at the very least. It's like, here's 25 really hard things you're going to have to figure out.
1: Yep. A daunting to-do list coming from somebody who hasn't actually been spending years working on the book. And that's tough. I think there's always that moment when I send off an edit to an author, or I press send and I think, oh God, you know,
0: right.
1: Oh God, are they going to be upset? Right. So
0: always have conviction? Like, do you always feel sure that your take on it is going to make it better? Cause at the end of the day, it's kind of taste, right?
1: It's taste. Yeah, it is. It is.
0: But you feel comfortable with your taste. Like, I mean, after, you know, When Breath Becomes Air and Lincoln and the Bardo and Fleischman Is in Trouble and The Power of Habit and To Obama, which I loved so much. Like, you've done so many great books. North Woods, which I just loved. You must, over all of those experiences, have developed a certain confidence that, like, I think I can offer you something that can make this better. Do you ever feel like, oh my God, I have no idea how to make this better?
1: I mean, I think it's your job to have ideas for how to try to make something better. It doesn't mean that it's always going to get better or always going to get there, but you need to have an idea if something is truly not working. You need to offer that idea to the author to try to figure out how to make this work, how to give it a structure, what it might ultimately be about, different ways to approach it. I guess, yeah, I feel like if I'm offering something to an author, I feel confident in the fact that this feels true to me. I believe what I'm saying. I'm not just offering notes or opinions because I feel like I need to, right? If I don't need to send a note to somebody saying we need to rethink this book, then I don't. Then it's smaller stuff. So here's some observations that I'm going to share with you about, like, some of the characters or about the tone or whatever it is. It's not some gigantic, you know, redo of the manuscript. I'm not going to do that because I feel like I have to as an editor. I don't have to.
0: You have to put your fingerprints all over it.
1: Yeah. And everything that I offer up, always, and you've done this with you too. It's like, this is your book. Ultimately, this is your book. This is not my book. So I'm going to say everything that I think, and I'm going to ask all the questions that occur to me as I read. And you are entirely free to ignore all of it. Right? There are no edicts. There are just observations and thoughts and suggestions. And it's up to you to take all that in. Like, don't respond for a couple of days. Take this in, then let's talk. And, you know, you're going to figure out what makes sense to you and what doesn't. And I find that that's the way I would want to be edited if I were an author. Mm-hmm. And so I just try to do that with everybody that I work with and never present something as, I know that this is the only way to do it. And I know that this is a way to do it. And it feels right to me, but you're going to decide. And maybe what I'm saying here in terms of, like, how we might rethink this project, maybe that won't feel right to you, but it will spark something else that will lead to something I haven't proposed that might be even better, which happens all the time.
0: Coming up next, Andy describes riding shotgun with some of the real greats out there and the joy of toggling between genres. We'll be right back with Kelly Corrigan Wonders.
2: The Trump administration wants to change Head Start, cutting back on the requirements for small classes and teacher qualifications that have come to define the program. And millions fewer people are getting food stamp benefits since Congress expanded work requirements and introduced a new cost-sharing structure with the states. What happens when these federally funded programs change? Next time on 1A.
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4: Thank you. the U.S. plan to end the Gaza war. It calls for Hamas to disarm and Israeli forces to withdraw. Israel has rejected it, so now what?
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0: Welcome back to Kelly Corrigan Wonders. I'm Kelly Corrigan, and I'm talking today with a great coach, Random House editor Andy Ward. Your list is really weird, and I wonder if you thought, because it has, like, say, Lincoln in the Bardo, which is great award-winning fiction, then it has Power of Habit, and then it has To Obama, which is this great journalistic look at the 10 letters a day that Obama used to read and how it affected him and the presidency and our country during that time. And I could pick a few more points in the constellation to just show how varied it is. Would you be a better editor if you only did fiction? Or would you be a worse editor because there's something that you're getting from this genre switching that's making you slightly better in all genres? Or is it so universal that it doesn't even matter?
1: No, I think the second point you made is probably right. I feel, you know, editing fiction is relatively new to me, at least in, you know, in the scheme of things. So as you said, I came out of magazines and spent 15 years editing. I edited a couple short stories while I was in magazines, but for the most part, it was all long form narrative nonfiction. And I came to Random House as a nonfiction editor. And a few years into it, I acquired this short story collection by George Saunders, 10th of December. That was the first fiction acquisition that I made at Random House. And, you know, for several years, George is really the only writer of fiction that I worked with at Random House. Here we are, you know, 16 years later at Random House, and the books that I work on, it's about half fiction, half nonfiction now. And I never would have thought that that would happen. And I love it. I love toggling. It's a very different kind of editing. I get to work with amazing, brilliant, fascinating people. And I think moving between these projects is, I think, A, it keeps things really interesting for me. And B, I think it is, I've learned a lot as an editor by doing different kinds of books. I'm interested in all kinds of stuff.
0: What ways are you much better at your job than you were 10 years ago or 20 years ago?
1: I think it's more sort of seeing the bigger picture now. Whereas I think as a younger editor, I was probably very like obsessed and caught up in the sentences themselves, like on the line. I don't want to get too technical, but like in the actual text.
0: Yeah.
1: Right. A lot of line editing, probably some of that stuff going too far, like having just feeling like, you know, getting sort of over eager on the line, sentence by sentence, probably imposing myself too much as an editor. And I think I do a little less of that now. I ask more questions than being sort of invasive with my edits. Sometimes, you know, there are all different kinds of books, all different projects. Some require certain things that others don't. But I think in general, I'm trying to guide and lead more than I am getting in there and trying to do. And fiction has been great for that too, because it's a very different kind of editing. When you work on nonfiction, right? I'm buying a book by Kelly Corrigan. Often what I'm buying is an idea. I'm acquiring an idea. The book doesn't exist yet, right? I want to write a book about X. And I think, oh, X is a really good topic. Let's do that book. Then we have to create the book, right? And there's a lot that goes into that. There's a lot, like developmental work, restructuring, rethinking. It's a very different beast than a novel, which if I'm acquiring a novel, if Kelly Corrigan's writing a novel and it's sent to me to consider, I'm reading the whole novel.
0: Right.
1: Right. I'm not reading 30 pages of it. And so you don't have as much or as intense, I think, of the developmental stuff with a novel. You're, of course, editing on lines and making suggestions, but it's sort of a higher altitude kind of edit. And it's more about, you know, ideas and like emotional turning points and heightening certain things and maybe cutting way back on certain parts of a story. But it's a different kind of editing.
0: Right. Because you have the piece in front of you. I mean, you have
1: the piece. Right.
0: Yeah.
1: Right.
0: When a book comes out and it doesn't land with readers.
1: Yeah.
0: How do you process your emotions and how do you help the writer process theirs?
1: It's so hard. It's really maybe one of the hardest pieces of this, you know, is the reality that nobody gets a book automatically, right? Nobody just, books don't arrive in people's mailboxes.
0: Like GQ out of the blue. Or like,
1: yeah.
0: Yeah.
1: Yeah. They have to go to the bookstore or go online and buy it. And that's really hard.
0: Sometimes when I think about how much is involved in a person buying a book, I can't believe I've ever sold a book.
1: It's incredible.
0: Actually, that like somebody, you know, you meet somebody at a reading and they're from North Dakota and it's like, you found it? You found Tell Me More?
1: Right.
0: Like where? How did it
1: and
0: happen?
1: You
0: Who told
1: how
0: you about
1: did you
0: it?
1: Find, like, I know. I'm obsessed with those questions.
0: Yeah.
1: How did you buy this book?
0: Right. Because it's actually a much bigger deal than a $20 purchase should be.
1: Yeah.
0: Like Suzanne Gleck, my agent, our friend, is so funny because she's like, oh, for God's sake, it's $20. Like, let's not like hem and haw over this. Like, you spent $20 on your lunch.
1: Well, that's
0: today.
1: A lot for people. And you have to go, you have to hear about it, probably hear about it a few times before you're going to go buy it. Or, you know, read about it, hear about it on a podcast, see the author on TV, whatever it's going to be. And then you have to actually go buy it. So that's a huge, that's
0: and then
1: a huge thing.
0: You have to give hours and hours of your life.
1: Yeah. Yeah.
0: Because I think people not finishing books makes them feel like a failure. This is like a digression, but I think that what's really at stake is not the money and it's not the trip to the bookstore. It's if I buy this and I never crack it, I feel like a total loser. If I crack it and read 20 pages and lose track of it and never finish it, then I feel like a different kind of loser. Like, and if somebody sees it in my house and they're like, oh, how'd you like North Woods? And you're like, oh, I'll never read it.
1: I can't answer that question.
0: Yeah, then you feel like the shame. Like there's a lot at stake when you say, I'm going to read a book and then you don't read it.
1: There is. And people are busy. Mm-hmm. I think, you know, it's not an easy proposition. The way I approach this and what I always say to authors that I work with is I just want to feel like we did everything that we could. We can't guarantee a single thing here. We cannot force anybody to buy this book. You might have an incredible lineup of media planned for your publication day, and then something happens in the world and all that goes away. Like, so you can't game any of this out. All you can do is feel like you've done everything that you can to make the book as good as it can be, and that we, you know, as your publisher, are doing everything that we can to try to get people to know that it's out there. Right. And if we feel like we've done those things, even if it doesn't work, you know, it doesn't feel good for anybody. It's still really difficult for an author who's spent years on a book and a really good book. If it doesn't sell the way that they hope and dream, I mean, that's always really hard. There's no getting around that. But did we do everything that we could to make it everything that it could and should be? I feel like if we can say yes to that, then, you know, at least we've done that.
0: What percentage of authors are disappointed in the first set of covers they see from the publisher?
1: Oh.
0: I happened to be with a friend recently who just got her cover designs back. Mm-hmm. And she was just crushed. She just hated them. She felt so misunderstood.
1: Right.
0: And I laughed because to see somebody else do it, I was like, oh, God, this must be the worst part of the job for everybody involved. Is it?
1: I love it.
0: I actually
1: love it. Yes, I do. It can be really hard. We have an incredible art department. And so I feel lucky that we generally get really inspired designs. That said, you know, in terms of percentages, I think the number of books that you work on where the first round of designs, like you nail it, that's it. It's probably less than 20%.
0: What's an example of one of yours that they got it right off the bat?
1: I mean, 10th of December was an example of that.
0: Mm-hmm.
1: Yeah.
0: How about When Breath Becomes Air? That was such a beautiful cover.
1: Beautiful. Yeah, that was really beautiful. I think, I think that was probably in the first round or two. That didn't go on for too long. I feel like once we saw that, we all kind of knew that it was right. In general, it'll take, you know, a couple rounds usually. Sometimes they go on forever. Sometimes you'll get 100 different covers before you land on it. And those are just really difficult situations. And yeah, I think sometimes authors do feel like people aren't understanding what I'm trying to do here, or they're not, you know, they have a vision in their minds that we're somehow not quite able to translate visually. But
0: I
1: for
0: mean,
1: the most
0: what
1: part,
0: what could be a bigger long shot? What could be a bigger long shot?
1: I know.
0: Than me writing a book, you editing a book, and somebody in the art department getting a gloss of the book, that somehow we would all end up with the same colors and fonts. I mean, it's absurd. It's an absurd concept.
1: I think about this a lot, and it's sometimes we overdirect as editors and authors. We're constantly telling the art department, this is what we want. I like these covers. I want it to look like that. I want this image on the cover, as opposed to let's give the art director the manuscript and let's let them get inspired and bring something back that we didn't think of maybe. Mm-hmm. And honestly, I think those are probably the best covers when we're not trying to direct everything and you're letting the designer do their thing and be inspired and be creative and bring something to it that we're not going to.
0: Yeah. And that's a coaching moment. Like that's everybody respecting everybody's skills and contributions in a way that makes for something better. I mean, that's a real, so I would just like to publicly commit. I'm doing it right now. I'm going to let your art department design the cover.
1: I'm going to remember that
0: for this book I'm writing. But listen, I'm saying it on mic. We're done. I'm out.
1: I don't know if your listeners know this, but Kelly has a background in design. Has been known to take our designs and then redo them herself and send them back to us.
0: It's so cringy. It's cringy. I'm so lucky that you guys weren't like, I can't stand her. I don't want to ever work with her again.
1: No, not at all. But I get it, you know? I get it. This goes back to I worked incredibly hard on this over a period of years, and I have something very specific in mind, and a lot is riding on this, and I want it to feel right. That's why this is difficult.
0: Yeah.
1: That's why covers can be hard. We always get there. And for the most part, I mean, I can walk into bookstores, and I'm not just talking about Random House books now. I'm like, a book cover is one of the last, like, great pure objects of design. There is such incredible work being done in book design. I find it so exciting. You give the art department a manuscript you've been working on for a few years, and then, you know, 6 weeks later, you get all these incredible designs back where, like, the thing just becomes real. It's suddenly like there's this visual language to it that's like, it's amazing. It's amazing.
0: Yeah. Coming up next, Andy talks about mentoring the next generation of editors, the delicate art of working with vulnerable writers, and the remarkable story of bringing When Breath Becomes Air into the world after Paul Kalanithi's death. We'll be right back with Kelly Corrigan Wonders.
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0: Welcome back to Kelly Corrigan Wonders. I'm Kelly Corrigan. I'm talking with Random House publisher and great coach, I know personally because he's mine, Andy Ward. You also manage people. So you're also coaching people internally to become editors themselves.
1: Mm-hmm.
0: Do you like that part of your job?
1: Are
0: you
1: good
0: at it?
1: What's
0: hard about it? Are you getting better at it?
1: I don't know if I'm good. I mean, I try to be good at it. I think I wish I had more time for it, but I've always made a point to try to replicate what my old boss did for me at Esquire. The person, for example, who works for me as my assistant will see every edit that I do on a book. So she'll see the manuscript itself with all my notes written into it. And then she'll read the memo that I write that goes along with that book, which is really sort of laying out the larger, you know, global thoughts that I have on the book, which is those two things have to work in tandem, right? I really believe that you need to have the specificity of all of your thoughts on the page, line by line, paragraph by paragraph. And then I think it's really helpful to have, you know, the big picture, the sort of like, here's what I think we need to really focus on, right? Yeah. And you can't really have, I think at least, that you can't have one without the other.
0: Yes, because you'll get so tripped up on the line edits.
1: Right.
0: It's so personal. I remember on a page of Tell Me More, you wrote, could be funnier, yo.
1: Right.
0: And I was like, God, he's right. And I'm so embarrassed that he like caught me kind of phoning it in on this one line of 250 pages. You know, when I'm writing, I print out often and I find like a paper print is a different kind. I see different things and I'll just put a sticky note on any page where there's something that I don't love. Mm-hmm. So in the beginning, the first couple prints, there's three sticky notes per page. Mm-hmm. And then like there's this kind of visual mapping where it's like, oh, I can pull the sticky note off. I found something I like better. I deleted the line or I understood why the next line was really the problem or whatever. I solved this riddle.
1: Mm-hmm.
0: And at the end, I get to like, I don't know, 29 sticky notes and I can't solve them.
1: Right.
0: And then when I hand it to you and then you hand it back and say, it could be funny or yo.
1: Right.
0: I was like, God damn it. He's going to make me find it. He's going to make me find the better line.
1: But that kind of just shorthand is, I think, that's the place that I try to get to with every writer that I work with, where you can just say, I can just bracket something and say, like, this could be funnier. Mm-hmm. Or like, this feels a little flat to me.
0: Mm-hmm.
1: Or this is unclear. I don't get this.
0: Mm-hmm.
1: I'm not following this. That's all I have to say. Or sometimes it's just a question mark. And the writer, because we've done so much together, knows exactly what that means.
0: Yeah.
1: To come back to your question, I try to share all of that with the young editor who's working with me. She's going to see everything that I do. And I try to have one-on-ones with a lot of our editors too, just to sort of like, let's just talk. If there's anything on your mind that you want to talk about job-wise, let's just talk about it. Like anything, are you struggling with anything? Are you trying to figure out a book, you know, that needs a lot of work? Are you wondering how to like broach a difficult topic with an author? Like we just try to talk some of that stuff out. And, you know, I think, I don't know ultimately how helpful it is for them, but I do feel like that's a big part of my job too. And it's, you know, that's what people did for me.
0: Yeah.
1: But it's all about learning how to talk to authors and how to ask for things and how to push for things to be better without breaking people's spirit and without like sending them into despair, because that's the hardest thing. It's the hardest thing. And how do you get people excited to go back and rethink a book?
0: Yeah.
1: And not just put their head in their hands and think like, why am I doing this? This person doesn't even like my book.
0: It's such a fine line you're walking all the time. Like the psychology involved of being face to face with someone's fears that it's not good enough and it's never going to be good enough. And their fantasies of like, I have it. I know I can do it. Like if we just have the right chemistry and we have this shared vision of what the North Star is, like we could make something beautiful. We could make something that like matters to people.
1: That's it right there.
0: And you're just toggling between these two horrible ends.
1: Yeah. But we can do this. We can do this. It's going to be a lot of work, right? But I believe in it. And I can see how it's going to be great. So like, let's figure out how to get there.
0: Yeah.
1: I think a lot of that is just communication and the way that you're sort of positioning all these kinds of things to people.
0: I think there's something about pacing that's really powerful, where it's like knowing at what point in the process to say which thing and how much to, how long a list to give somebody at any given moment.
1: Mm-hmm.
0: You know, like it's like,
1: yep.
0: And your pacing interpersonally is, I mean, you are the exact same person to go out to dinner with as you are right now talking on this podcast, as you are in an editorial meeting. And that is to say that your pacing is very calm. There's like a very calm confidence to you that's always communicating below the words that, yeah, let's just work. It's just mm-hmm. work. There's nothing to be afraid of here. It's just time and work and thinking. It's all doable.
1: Mm-hmm. And I'm here to help you do that. Let's think about it. Let's figure out how to make this work. I have some thoughts on it, but you will too. So let's put our heads together. And I think editors always have to remember that the author is in a really vulnerable position all the time when they ask you to read something that they've written. And particularly so when you are then delivering feedback that's, you know, potentially really difficult for them to hear.
0: Yeah.
1: And so I think if you always have that in mind, it makes these relationships easier to navigate.
0: Yeah. This is like they're walking around naked. They just walked into your office
1: naked.
0: They are.
1: All the time. Always. You have to always remember that. And I think, you know, what I tell myself is that if I'm demonstrating a level of like attention and care in what I'm doing, like I'm reading your book as closely as I can possibly read it. Every sentence. Now that does not come close to the amount of time that you've put into it. But if I'm demonstrating that I care about every word of this book and that I want it to be great, and then I'm going to try to help you make it great. If they can see that demonstrated in the edits that you're giving them, then that automatically like fosters an atmosphere of trust.
0: Yeah.
1: This is not, if it feels like somebody's dashing off an edit who hasn't really read the book, that's a problem.
0: Oh, it's like devastating. And then if their feedback is like, I loved the first part, I didn't like the second part. And you're like, could you be more specific, please?
1: Yeah.
0: Like that is just kind of crushing my soul and right. leaving me like lost. It's such a human thing that we're doing together. I mean, it's like the most human thing. It's like trying mm-hmm. to understand how you feel and think about a certain idea and then how to communicate it to another person. Like what could mm-hmm. be more fundamentally human? And I wondered if all these years of editing has affected how you parent or how you are in your marriage.
1: Definitely.
0: Can you say how? Do you know how?
1: I think about this a lot, you know, because I do feel like, especially with my kids are older now. My kids are 23 and 21. And yeah, you know, there are tough moments or things that they're going through where you're having conversations that actually feel not that dissimilar from the conversations that you have with an author or in a workplace. There's definitely a pretty thin membrane, I think, sometimes between those two things. And there's a certain amount of empathy that I feel like an editor should try to carry for the authors that they work with, which is not, you know, it's really not that different from the way that you interact with a family member in some ways. And, you know, you sometimes have to say things that people aren't necessarily going to like, but you also don't want to like torch relationships or make people feel unseen or disrespected or dismissed.
0: Or that you're oversimplifying a situation, like that somehow you have to communicate, like, this is complex.
1: Yeah.
0: This problem you have is complex. I mean, I guess being good at asking questions of a manuscript or an author mm-hmm. would carry into parenting, especially parenting the kids who are our kids' ages,
1: yeah.
0: where it's like, I instead of leaping to an opinion, saying, well, what
1: right.
0: did you want? What did you want to happen? And do
1: yes.
0: you really want that job? And
1: yeah.
0: so how do you think it could work? And what would you say
1: yeah,
0: to her
1: I mean,
0: if you could say?
1: My older daughter always says, like, you don't have to tell me what I should do. Don't tell me what I should do. So let me talk and just basically like hear me. Right.
0: Yeah.
1: And sometimes like as an editor, you can't just be telling people what they should do all the time.
0: Yeah.
1: Or if you're telling them what you think they should do, then maybe you need to think about the way that you're saying that. So that it doesn't feel so much like an edict.
0: Yeah, and I'm going to like, I'm going to puppeteer you. I'm going to move
1: yeah.
0: the feet for you.
1: Yes. I just have a few ideas. Yeah.
0: Right. Right.
1: You can listen or not, but no. But I mean, I think there is, yeah, there are definitely similarities in some of these relationships and conversations.
0: Yeah. I wonder if you could finish by telling us a little bit about the experience of publishing When Breath Becomes Air.

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1: God, you know, early next year will be the 10th anniversary of that book's publication, which is really hard to believe. It doesn't feel like that long at all to me. I think, you know, that is a publication that I'll always remember. Like, in my final days, I'll remember that publication because it's so unlike anything that I'd ever worked on before. And it, as you said, it has really sort of lived on in the culture in a way that is just like, that's what you dream about, right? 10 years later, and we've sold more than 2 million books. And you hear from people about this book all the time, about what it's meant for them, people who are ill and who are going through unimaginably difficult times, how it has buoyed them, even though it's an incredibly, you know, sad and difficult book in some ways. You just continue to hear about it, which I think it will endure. And that's ultimately, you know, that's what we tell ourselves that we want our books to do. Mm-hmm. Right? We want books that are going to last, that people are going to remember and going to hold close and talk about for years. So I feel great about that. And I love the book so much. You know, Paul was, I came in on that project with him. I have to go back and look at the timeline here because it's now 10 years and I can't remember exactly. But, you know, we talk about when you acquire books, you're really acquiring an idea. Paul had written a big chunk of what this book became, and it was already structured in two parts. And as far as book proposals go, it was a stunning, almost perfect piece of work that we just really needed to expand, right? He knew what the parameters of this book were going to be. He knew what was going to happen to him. The question was, like, how long was he going to have before that happened? And as it turned out, he had, you know, not much time at all. And he passed away several months after I acquired the book, and we were working on it when he died. And I think at that point, it became a question of, he wasn't able to write the book that we thought he was going to write when we first signed up, simply because he just didn't have the time. And there was a lot that he wasn't able to get to. But we had an amazing book in our hands anyway. So it wasn't a question of, are we going to do this? It was like, what do we need to do to make this happen? And Paul's widow, Lucy, was like such a crucial piece of this. And Paul's agent, Dorian, as well, was, you know, we were all sort of a team who banded together and just tried to figure out, how can we now make this happen? And Lucy had everything that Paul had written in the last couple of years of his life, and just sort of helped add here and there where we needed more material. And it was all sort of, you know, in Paul's words and all from things that he had written that she had. And we were able to make this book. And she wrote a really beautiful epilogue. And Abraham Verghese, the novelist and doctor at Stanford, who also knew Paul, did an introduction for the book. And we all just sort of, you know, we're determined to get this book out into the world. And, you know, Lucy and I were working on it a few weeks after Paul had died. I flew out to California to be with her, just to really like go through what we had and start putting this together. Like, I think about that now. Her daughter, Katie, was a baby. We're like trading her back and forth and sitting in her laps and in her kitchen. And, you know, Paul had died a few weeks before, and she's amazing and inspiring and like totally focused on making this happen. It feels in some ways like it just happened. And then also when I talk about it, it also feels like I can't fully access that whole period, but it was intense and it felt like we had a real sense of
2: purpose.
1: Yeah, purpose around it. And then when it came out and to see the way people reacted to it and the reviews, I don't think there's ever going to be anything like that again for me. It was just like everything that you had wanted it to be. And for Paul and for Lucy too. Like,
2: yes,
1: just,
2: and for Katie.
1: Yeah. It's, it was a sort of incredibly difficult and yet really beautiful process. And like, I feel forever bonded to Lucy and to Dorian and, you know, to sort of the whole team that helped put that book out into the world, because it just feels so meaningful.
2: Did you know the last time you were talking to him that it would be the last time you were talking to him?
1: No, I didn't. I think his health turned pretty

0: quickly. And I had actually sent him some edits a few weeks before he died and then hadn't heard back. I thought, that's weird. That's not like him. And then I got a call from his agent, Dorian. I remember I was walking back from a lunch and she told me that he had died. And it was just like, I was actually shocked because I don't think any of us thought it would be that fast.
1: Wow.
0: So, yeah.
1: Wow. It's a beautiful, beautiful gift of a book. And
0: I'm so
1: glad you guys figured out how to finish it. I could talk to you for hours, but this is the end. Thanks a lot.
0: Always so fun to see you and talk to you. And thanks for including me.
1: All right. I'll get back to work.
0: Okay. Take care.
1: Here are my takeaways from my conversation with Andy Ward. Number one, he who asks the best questions will make the most progress. Number two, can you pass the bus stop test? Do you know what your book is really about? Number three, sharing your early drafts is a little bit like walking into your editor's office naked. Number four, great writers never shy away from hard work. They'll rewrite the whole thing in 6 months. Number five, much as they love it, your publisher cannot force a book onto the bestseller list. Number six, apparently I am not going to argue with Andy Ward over my next book cover. Number seven, in editing, as in life, care equals close attention. Thank you, Andy Ward, for sharing your insights into the editing process and for helping so many writers tell stories that have meant so much to so many of us. Thank you to the team at Kelly Corrigan Wonders. That's technical producer Dean Kateri, executive producer Tammy Stedman, community engagement strategist Rachel Hicks, and audience engagement coordinator Charlie Upchurch. Finally, thanks to you all for listening. Please join us again next time for Kelly Corrigan Wonders. Until then, reach out anytime. We love hearing from you. Our email is hello@kellycorrigan.com.

0: Wednesday this week presented a total solar eclipse visible from parts of Europe, Greenland, and Iceland. But for Spain, it's just the first of back-to-back eclipses, with another one taking place next year. Our reporter in Spain brings us a scene from the path of totality and asks Spaniards how they're preparing for part two of the doubleheader in 2027. I'm Marco Werman. That's next time on The World.
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3: 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Mostly sunny and hot through the weekend with scattered afternoon thunderstorms and highs in the mid-90s inland, mid-80s at the beaches.
4: President Trump signed an executive order to cut down on children's vaccinations as measles hits a 35-year high. Will his plan ever become a reality? From WAMU and NPR in Washington, this is 1A. Hi, I'm Jen White. Today on 1A, vaccines, measles, and the Trump administration, and what's at stake for you. U.S. measles cases in 2026 have already passed last year's total. On Monday, President Trump signed a sweeping executive order that looks to upend what vaccines children get and when. We'll break down what the order does, whether it can survive a legal fight, and what it means during this year's measles outbreak. It's the latest in our series, In Good Health, and we want to hear your questions. 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
5: Live from NPR News in Washington, I'm Dan Ronan. ICE officers may soon be outfitted with gloves that deliver electric shocks to people deemed aggressive. From member station WEKU, Shepard Snyder reports.
6: ICE plans to spend up to $20 million on generated low-output voltage emitters, or gloves for short. That's according to an online notice published by the Department of Homeland Security. The technology is manufactured by Compliant Technologies LLC, based in Lexington, Kentucky. According to an online manual, the gloves are applied directly to the skin in order to deliver shocks. They're already used by some jails and police departments. The ACLU and other civil rights groups have spoken out against the technology. ICE has been heavily criticized for its use of force, including multiple fatal shootings amid a federal immigration crackdown. For NPR News, I'm Shepard Snyder in Lexington, Kentucky.
5: The Treasury Department says it refunded another $30 billion worth of tariffs last month. This after the Supreme Court ruled against the Trump administration and how they were collecting the duties. NPR's Emily Fang reports.
7: Tariffs are a key part of President Trump's economic toolkit. But by the end of last month, the U.S. had refunded a good chunk of them. $115 billion out of the approximately $166 billion in tariffs wrongfully collected under an interpretation of trade law the Supreme Court struck down this February. The Trump administration then rolled out a new round of tariffs on about 60 countries last month, which it alleged were exporting some goods made with forced labor. But earlier this month, a coalition of 25 U.S. states sued the administration over those new tariffs, arguing they are an attempt to simply replace the customs duties already struck down. Emily Fang, NPR News, Washington.
5: White House Press Secretary Caroline Leavitt is leaving at the end of the month. NPR's Deepa Shivaram reports her time ends as Trump is facing troubling poll numbers ahead of the midterms.
8: President Trump announced Leavitt's departure in a post on social media, saying she was leaving to spend time with her two young children. He called Leavitt one of his, quote, most trusted aides, and said she would now serve as a top outside advisor as Republicans gear up for the midterm elections in November. Leavitt first started working for Trump at the end of his first administration. She also ran for Congress in her home state of New Hampshire, but was unsuccessful, and she later worked for Trump's super PAC before coming on to his 2024 campaign. Who her replacement will be is not yet clear. While Leavitt was on parental leave, several cabinet officials briefed the press. Deepa Shivaram, NPR News, The White House.
5: Ted Decker, the CEO of Home Depot, is taking a temporary medical leave to deal with an undisclosed medical issue. Several officials will oversee the day-to-day operations of the chain, which has 2,300 stores in North America. It's NPR. Millions of people in Europe stepped outside to watch this evening a spectacular sunset with a solar eclipse in the path of totality as it passed through parts of Greenland, Iceland, and Spain. Alexis Marshall reports.
9: In a tiny Galician town, hundreds of locals and visitors filled the streets to view this rare astronomical event.
10: Look at that!
9: Bill Courtney of Michigan traveled all the way here with his college buddies to be in the path of totality. This is his fourth total solar eclipse.
11: It's a very special bit of geometry that allows for that spectacle to take place.
9: This was the Spanish mainland's first total solar eclipse in more than a century, but another one is coming next year. For NPR News, I'm Alexis Marshall in El Cadabo, Spain.
5: Nick Reiner, the son of actor-director Rob Reiner and his wife Michelle Singer Reiner, has been indicted by a Los Angeles County grand jury for the murder of his parents last December the 14th. The indictment was returned last month and officially unsealed Wednesday. It alleges that Reiner was laying in wait when the couple were stabbed to death in their Brentwood, California home. The grand jury indictment is considered a major step forward towards trial, and it allows prosecutors to skip California's preliminary hearing process where evidence is publicly aired. Because prosecutors say Reiner was lying in wait for his parents, he could be eligible for the death penalty, but no word from prosecutors if they will seek that. This is NPR.
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13: Today, music history from Anthology on 89.9 HD3. August 13th, 1990. While doing a sound check for an outdoor concert at Wingate Field in Flatbush, Brooklyn, Curtis Mayfield is paralyzed when a lighting tower falls from the stage onto his back. He remains a quadriplegic for the next 9 years until his death in 1990.

0: This is 1A. I'm Jen White. Nationwide, the school year is gearing up. Children and teachers are heading to the classroom, and measles is spreading. So far, the count this year is 2,484 cases, according to a measles tracker at Johns Hopkins. That includes 53 new cases in Lancaster County, Pennsylvania, in the latest two-week snapshot that ended Saturday. The U.S. has already logged more cases this year than in all of 2025. It's the highest count in 35 years. That's in large part because measles immunity rates have slipped below 95%, the threshold public health experts say is needed to stop community spread. Last week on CNN, Secretary of Health and Human Services Robert F. Kennedy Jr. said children should be vaccinated for measles after being pressed on camera, even as he used the same interview to push a debunked claim about the origins of the virus RSV. But on Monday, President Trump signed an executive order aimed at changing what vaccines children get and when, including for measles and other diseases. Here he is from the Oval Office.
1: Effective immediately, my administration is recognizing gold standard childhood vaccine recommendations for only 11 core vaccinations against the most serious and dangerous diseases, along with the MMR, which hopefully will be split up. You have the MMR. We want it in three separate vaccinations given at separate times.
0: The executive order would upend the childhood vaccine schedule if the plan becomes a reality. But what will actually change at the doctor's office? Let's get into what we know with a reporter covering the story, Lena Sun with The Washington Post. Lena, it's great to have you.
2: Great to be there with you.
0: We also have two doctors with us in Baltimore, pediatrician William Moss. He's the executive director of the International Vaccine Access Center at Johns Hopkins University and professor of epidemiology at the Bloomberg School of Public Health. Dr. Moss, welcome to the program.
3: Thank you.
0: And joining us from New York, Dr. Celine Gounder, an infectious disease specialist and epidemiologist. She's the editor at large for public health at KFF Health News. Dr. Gounder, welcome back.
4: Great to be here.
0: And a note that we reached out to the Department of Health and Human Services to invite an administration official to participate in this conversation. We didn't hear back, but the invitation stands. And we want to hear from you, too. If you're a parent, what questions do you have about vaccines for your children? Email us at 1A@WAMU.org. So, Lena, as we heard, President Trump signed an executive order. It calls for recommending childhood vaccines against 11 diseases rather than the current 18. It also recommends splitting up the immunizations and breaking the MMR shot for measles, mumps, and rubella into three separate doses. Now, those separate shots don't currently exist in the U.S., but what would you add about the details of this executive order as it's written?
2: Well, I think I would step back one more beat and say, just because the White House issues an executive order does not mean it's going to rewrite the federal immunization schedule. That's not how it works. States are the ones who set the vaccine requirements for school about what shots your kids need to get. And it is not, he has asked a federal advisory body to look at this, but they're not the ones that make the laws. The policy on vaccine recommendations of what you should get come from an advisory committee to the Centers for Disease Control and Prevention. That's the body. That hasn't changed. So basically, nothing has changed. If you're going to get your annual checkup with the pediatrician's office, I think the pediatricians are going to say, yep, you should still get the MMR vaccine. That's the best protection. And here are the other shots you need to get.
0: Now, this is the Trump administration's third attempt in less than a year to change the vaccine schedule. Lena, what happened to those first two attempts?
2: They didn't go anywhere. One of those attempts has now been halted by a federal judge. It's in limbo. So officially, the policy is back to what it was before. And just because the White House wants to do it, because the president really, really believes strongly, that does not mean it's going to happen.
0: Dr. Gounder and Dr. Moss, I want to hear from you now, because as Lena points out, just because there's this executive order, it doesn't mean anything will change. But then there's also the question of messaging and how parents hear this information coming from the administration. So Dr. Gounder, when you heard about this latest executive order, what was your initial reaction?
4: I was horrified, but I also completely agree with what Lena just said. And if you listen back to that soundbite you played, the president says recognizing gold standard. That is very different. And gold standard is, I don't know what that is, but it is not a statement of this is going to happen. It's a statement of what he believes. So, you know, my concern here is that we are going to see not just more measles. Measles is the most infectious of the diseases that the childhood vaccines protect against, which is why that is what you see first. But now I'm concerned, well, are we going to see mumps? Are we going to see kids having deafness as a result of mumps infections? Are we going to see the return of congenital heart malformations because of rubella? Are we going to see children with paralysis related to polio again? You know, that is what has me very concerned now.
3: Dr. Moss, what about for you?
5: Yes, I agree with what Lena and Selena have said. And, you know, I don't see the United States going forward with single dose measles, mumps, and rubella vaccines, the monovalent vaccines. That's going to, as you mentioned, those vaccines are not available in the United States. There's a whole development and regulatory process that pharmaceutical companies would have to go through, and I just don't see that they would have any incentive to do so. So I don't see that happening. But as you alluded to, it's the messaging that's the problem. And what this does is it further sows doubt, perhaps, in some people in the United States about the safety of the measles vaccine, the measles, mumps, and rubella vaccine. I mean, to say that the combination vaccine is dangerous and if you split it, it's safe and effective is just completely preposterous. And it's an idea that goes back to Andrew Wakefield and his infamous 1998 Lancet paper that was later retracted. Where in the press conference following the publication of that paper, he made this claim that the MMR vaccine should be broken up into component parts. And there's no scientific basis for that. And it turns out he actually had a conflict of interest and a patent on a monovalent measles vaccine. So this is an old idea that has no foundation at all.
3: Lena, the president also directed the Justice Department to pursue legal challenges against states with laws on their books that the administration says conflicts with parents' authority over whether and how to vaccinate their children. What does that mean at the state level for parents in those places and for the states themselves?
2: Well, as I said, states are the ones who set the requirements for school. And states can also decide if they want to give non-medical exemptions, like for personal reasons or religious reasons, so that your kids don't have to get those shots. What we think is that there might be political pressure on states to enact more of these regulations where they say, okay, you don't need to have XYZ vaccines to go to school. That's up at that's the state level. Because then they could put pressure and say, we're not going to give you funding for this project unless you do this. It might not be that explicit. And the other point I wanted to make about the MMR shot is that Merck stopped making these single dose shots in 2009 because there was no evidence that it made any difference. It's better to combine them. Kids would have to go to many more doctor's visits. And the president and Secretary Kennedy have also said they want to follow countries in Europe because those are, you know, they're the peers. Those countries all give the MMR shot in a combination vaccine.
3: Well, this order, again, it lands in the midst of measles cases reaching their highest number in 35 years. And we'll talk more about that a little later. But Dr. Gounder, what do you make of the timing here?
4: It's really quite strange that you would do this when we really need to be doubling down on vaccination and the importance and value of vaccination. The Pan American Health Organization is going to be reevaluating our measles elimination status this fall, assuming that is a truly scientific process evaluation and not a political one. We frankly have already lost our measles elimination status.
3: And just briefly explain what that means.
4: That means that we have community transmission of measles here in the United States. It's not just importations from outside. And that means it's becoming re-entrenched here in the United States. And that's very concerning. I think a lot of people dismiss measles as a very mild childhood infection. They think of it like chickenpox or something else like that, which, by the way, we also vaccinate against chickenpox for good reason now. But measles causes something called immune amnesia, which is essentially wiping out your immunity to various different infections. So in a sense, turning back the clock for a child back to what their immune system might have been as an infant, putting them at risk for numerous infections, pneumonia, diarrheal illness. This can have a huge impact on their nutritional status as well. And then there are other longer-term complications like SSPE, which is a neurologic infection that can manifest years later. And so it's not necessarily the deaths in the moment. You have a long tail of complications with measles.
3: We're speaking to Dr. Celine Gounder, editor-at-large for public health at KFF Health News. Also with us, pediatrician William Moss with Johns Hopkins University, and Lena Sun, a reporter covering health for The Washington Post. We got this from a pediatrician in Cincinnati. Watching a child deal with measles is heartbreaking. Symptoms include high fever, uncomfortable rash, and severe eye irritation. Whooping cough in a six-year-old can lead to respiratory failure, requiring that child to be intubated, paralyzed, and sedated to not fight the vent. I've been fortunate through my career to witness declines in these serious illnesses in others. I've also observed how immunocompromised children have been protected when they could not be immunized due to herd immunity. It's horrifying to see the trajectory of these diseases change due to people without expertise offering opinions not founded in science. We'll be right back.

0: The U.S. plan to end the Gaza war. It calls for Hamas to disarm and Israeli forces to withdraw. Israel has rejected it, so now what?
1: So I believe strongly that the Board of Peace has no other alternatives and that Prime Minister will eventually have to acquiesce.
0: We sit down with Ahmed Fouad Al-Khatib, a pro-Palestinian anti-Hamas expert, on how to move forward. That's on the next On Point.
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3: On the next Fresh Air, Colman Domingo spent decades in the theater tending bar between shows. Now he's up for two Emmys for a comedy and a drama series. He'll talk about Euphoria, playing Joe Jackson, and working with a team of comedians in the Four Seasons. 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
8: This is 1A. I'm Jen White. It's the latest in our series, In Good Health, when we put your questions to the experts. And we're talking about the new executive order that looks to change what vaccines children get and when. We're here with Washington Post health reporter Lena Sun. Also with us, pediatrician and infectious disease specialist William Moss from Johns Hopkins University, and Dr. Celine Gounder, editor-at-large for public health at KFF Health News. We also want to hear from you. Are there measles cases near where you live? What questions do you have about the spread of the virus? If you're a medical professional, what are you seeing and hearing about measles and other infectious diseases and vaccines in your community? Email us at 1a@wamu.org. And a note that we did reach out to the Department of Health and Human Services to invite an administration official to participate in this conversation. We didn't hear back, but the invitation stands. Lena, President Trump admitted on camera that he has no evidence that the combined MMR shot could be dangerous. So what reasoning did he provide for this order?
9: He has always wanted to have children get fewer shots. And he said that his own son, you know, had his shots spaced out. And I think for a lot of parents, you know, from one perspective, you think like, oh, we don't want to give the kid so many shots at the same time. And I think Dr. Gounder and Dr. Moss can explain this much better. You are giving those vaccines at a time when the body is best able to develop an immune response and to have protection. If you space out like MMR, you know, that's 6 visits, 6 shots. And that means you might have to take off work and then you might not go. And then your kid is much more vulnerable to the disease. He just believes strongly that there should be fewer shots. But just because he believes it doesn't mean there's any science to back it. There is no science to back it. The science hasn't changed. The kids haven't changed. The virus hasn't changed. All that's changed is people are more confused. So when they're confused, their tendency is, you know, maybe I'll just wait. And maybe the confusion will make people think, oh, 3 individual shots are coming. I'll just wait. That's not going to happen. I talked to an industry spokesperson yesterday, and they are not planning to do this. This would require clinical trials, FDA approval. It would take years. It's not going to happen.
8: Well, Dr. Moss, I want you to just explain a little bit more about what a potential change in this vaccine schedule means from a practical level. As a parent, as Lena just laid out, we're talking about multiple visits to the doctor. If you have a child who's not a fan of needles, and I don't know many children who are, you know, for a parent, it may be distressing to see your child have to get multiple shots. So just practically speaking, before we get to the science, what kinds of complications does that raise for families?
10: As Lena said, it creates a lot of confusion. And so, by actually splitting up combination vaccines like the measles, mumps, and rubella vaccine, you're actually giving the child more shots. There are more visits. It's more time for the parent or caregiver, and it's more expensive. So it's hard to see from a parent's perspective why this would be something that's beneficial. It also leads, and if there is mistrust or confusion around the vaccine schedule, you could imagine a scenario where a child is brought, say, for one of the three vaccines, say the measles vaccine, and then if it were spaced out and they had to come back for a rubella and then a mumps, that maybe those visits don't take place. Maybe the child misses out. And this is where the risk of disease comes from that Celine was referring to earlier, where the children are missing out on some of the components of that vaccine. The real advantage of these combination vaccines, like a measles, mumps, and rubella vaccine, is that in a single visit, in a single injection, child gets protected against three diseases rather than one at a time. So it really doesn't make sense from either a provider perspective or from a caregiver perspective.
8: And just to pull on a thread that Lena mentioned about how children's immune systems are developing, why is it beneficial to stick with the vaccine schedule as it currently exists, which, focuses on a relatively early age to get children vaccinated?
10: Yes. So there are a number of factors that go into creating a childhood immunization schedule. And it requires very rigorous review of the scientific evidence and consideration of these multiple factors. We have built our current childhood immunization schedule over decades. And as we said earlier, it was developed by groups of experts, the Advisory Committee on Immunization Practices, with the CDC support and endorsement, along with other organizations like the American Academy of Pediatrics, which now has a schedule that diverges from what's being promoted by the federal government. But it involves consideration of the child's immune response and the development of that. For example, if the measles vaccine is given too early in life, there are antibodies from the mother that are in the infant that can inhibit the immune response to that vaccine. So a measles vaccine, we don't give it, say, in the first, at 2 months of age or 4 months of age when other childhood vaccines are being given. But if you wait too long, then the child's at risk for disease from that pathogen. So the childhood immunization schedule is in large part trying to balance the optimal immune response with the risk of disease, and then other considerations, linking that child visit with other evaluations of the child or other interventions.
8: Dr. Callender, I'd love your thoughts as well.
11: Yeah, so a couple comments on what both Lena and Bill have said here with respect to what the impact of spacing shots is. So this is not hypothetical. Researchers have looked at this. They looked at this in Oregon, followed nearly 100,000 kids. By 9 months, the children whose parents spread shots out had to make more visits, and they received fewer vaccines. So we've seen this in reality, and I know some people might say, well, I'll still go to all the visits, but that is not going to be the case for everyone. And it may be, it's the case for you. These recommendations are to make sure that all children receive the vaccinations they need at the right age. Secondly, one of the reasons people also talk about breaking up the vaccines, MMR, is because they're afraid of some sort of immune overload. Well, again, to put this into perspective, a century ago, a child got one vaccine, the smallpox vaccine, and that carried about 200 viral proteins. The entire childhood vaccination schedule today carries many fewer viral proteins than just the one smallpox vaccine. And young children also get 4 to 6 fevers a year from just regular ordinary infections, each of which is a bigger challenge to the immune system than vaccinations you might get in a well baby visit.
8: Lena, we've got to let you go in just a moment, but this executive order lands just months ahead of the midterms, and Trump's own pollsters have reportedly warned him that this issue of vaccines is unpopular. So why keep pushing this now politically?
9: We have seen that the polling shows that to be unpopular with parents. And in general, most parents believe in vaccinations. Our own reporting and polling have shown that. But he really, really believes it. And he has been pushing. He and Health Secretary Kennedy have been working sort of behind the scenes to use all the levers of federal government to do more to re-look at issues that have been looked at and studied for decades over millions of children in many, many countries, because this is what he believes. This is truly what he believes. And because he's the president and can use the bully pulpit and can make a lot of noise with executive orders, I think they have achieved the goal of creating the confusion. And also this plays to his base, which feels very strongly about vaccines, some of his base. And in some ways, critics will say they have achieved the goal, which is to create confusion.
8: Well, that's Lena Sun. She's a national reporter covering health for The Washington Post. Lena, thank you for your time.
9: Thank you for having me.
8: We heard from Jeffrey, who emails, I've been a practicing physician for over 35 years and have watched children die of bacterial meningitis, which has now been prevented with vaccines. These decisions are reckless, political, and absolutely dangerous to our children. It's all personal opinion, and we should absolutely disregard and continue very strong and effective communication to parents. We also heard from Ian, who emailed, one concern that I have with breaking up the vaccine is that parents might not want to see their kids in pain more times. As a parent, I remember when my child first got vaccinated, the visceral reaction I had to her being in pain. I can only imagine if you had to do that more times. They might say, you know what, we'll wait until they're a little bit older, which would elevate the risk of that child contracting one of these diseases. There's still time to add your voice to the conversation. If you have questions about measles and the vaccine schedule, email us at 1A@WAMU.org. If you're a medical professional, we also want to know what you're seeing and hearing in your community. Again, email us at 1A@WAMU.org. Now back to infectious disease specialist and epidemiologist Dr. Celine Gounder and pediatrician Dr. William Moss. Dr. Gounder, just tell us more about where things are right now. We noted that public health officials report nearly 2,500 cases so far this year. How would you describe the scope of the measles outbreak?
11: Well, it has largely been focused in South Carolina, Texas, and Utah so far. But whether that continues to be the case remains to be seen. I have real concerns heading into the school year this year that we will see additional outbreaks, perhaps in other parts of the country. I think it's also really important to reiterate that the executive order really has no impact on reality on the ground right now. Requirements about vaccination and public health powers in general, I think something people also still don't understand, sit with the state and local health departments and school districts. For example, decisions made during the pandemic, COVID pandemic, those decisions were, with respect to schools and other mandates, were made at that local level. And so while federal guidance can inform it, it is still really up to locals to decide whether they're going to execute on it.
8: We got this question from Stephen, who asks, does the immunity amnesia effect of measles include vaccinations completed before being infected by measles? Dr. Moss, what can you tell us?
10: Yes, so we've known for a long time that there's a state of immune suppression following measles. It actually was first described in the early 20th century. But this accounts for many of the complications of measles that we've talked about, the pneumonia, the ear infections, the diarrhea that are often due to secondary bacterial infections. The concept of immune amnesia came from a study several years ago that was done in the Netherlands that looked at antibody responses to multiple pathogens that were measured before and after children had measles. And what they showed was that both the breadth of the antibody response and the magnitude of that antibody response decreased after significantly after measles. And this is because measles virus actually kills the white blood cells that are responsible for our immunologic memory, what we call our immunologic memory. It is variable across children, but to the question being asked, yes, it could potentially impact the antibody response that was generated by prior vaccination. Now, again, because of the variability of this, the World Health Organization or the CDC or other bodies that make vaccine recommendations have not recommended, for example, that children get revaccinated against these other pathogens after they have had measles. But I think that's a reasonable question to ask, given the fact of this, quote, immune amnesia that follows measles.
8: We got this email from Valoris, who says, I'm a special educator and parent of two young children. I have students who are put on home and hospital status due to medical issues. This service is a part of the public school mandate to provide access to free and appropriate public education. If more medically fragile students have to be put on home and hospital due to a drop in herd immunity, or if they need that service after becoming sick with measles, mumps, or rubella, how will it impact education costs? Now, Dr. Gounder, I don't know that you can necessarily answer that specific question, but we talked about a little bit about some of the downstream effects of the confusion around vaccines. What other downstream effects are you concerned about?
11: Well, she makes an interesting point. I think one of the things people are most angry about, frustrated with respect to the COVID pandemic, was school closures, or rather, really, when schools reopen, because schools all across the country close around the same time. And people are angry about what the impacts have been on educational measures, as well as what that meant for socialization. And so you are now forcing these kids who have underlying medical conditions, perhaps they're immunocompromised, maybe it's a cancer-related diagnosis, you're forcing them to have to stay at home and homeschool. And not just for a year or two, like during the pandemic. This could be for years. And is that fair to do that? Think about how angry you were about having your child at home. Now you're forcing that upon people for years and years. And is that fair to those children, that they're not going to be able to access a public school education just like other children are able to? That has me very concerned. And it's just not fair.
8: We also got this question from Carol, who says, I've heard it said that measles is a stable virus. Could it happen that measles might learn to mutate if enough people don't vaccinate and measles gains a strong foothold in the population at large? Dr. Moss, very briefly.
10: Yes, it's a very interesting question. And what we mean by that, to kind of put it into practical terms, is that the current measles vaccine that we use was actually developed from a measles virus isolate from the mid-1950s. And it is still a very highly effective vaccine. So even though measles virus does mutate, it has not been able to evolve away from the protective immunity conferred by the vaccine. And given how long it's been, decades, there's no expectation that the virus is going to mutate such that it still infects, still causes disease, but not protected by the vaccine. Our vaccines are still extremely highly effective.
8: We're discussing measles and vaccines with Dr. William Moss and Dr. Celine Gounder. We're also hearing from you. G.L. Smith says, I'm a pediatrician in practice in Indianapolis since 1990. Our office is closing this year. I had planned to practice longer. The current state of vaccination refusal is a contributing factor. Over the past few years, I've seen a growing number of parents refuse immunizations, sometimes ones they had previously done for their older children. After years of trying to convince parents to do the immunizations recommended by the American Academy of Pediatrics, with the current president and his administration, it is unfortunately a lost cause. There's still time to add your voice to our discussion. Email us at 1A@WAMU.org.

0: Wednesday this week presented a total solar eclipse visible from parts of Europe, Greenland, and Iceland. But for Spain, it's just the first of back-to-back eclipses, with another one taking place next year. Our reporter in Spain brings us a scene from the path of totality and asks Spaniards how they're preparing for part two of the doubleheader in 2027. I'm Marco Werman. That's next time on The World.
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2: Israeli settlers are attacking Palestinians in the occupied West Bank at a record pace, according to the UN. But for thousands of Palestinians, their only income source is working for Israelis.
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7: Back to our guests in a moment, but first we'd love your help with what's coming up tomorrow. Last week, the Trump administration proposed sweeping changes to Head Start. It's the federal early childhood program that served low-income children and their families for 60 years. The proposal would eliminate many of the program's federal standards, including small class sizes and screenings for disabilities, and hand those decisions to states. Supporters say it would free up funds for hundreds of thousands of new slots. Critics say it would gut the quality that makes the program work. At the same time, more than 4 million people have lost food stamp benefits since new eligibility requirements took effect last year, including more than 1.5 million children. We want to hear from you. Are you a Head Start parent, teacher, or program director? What does this program mean to your family or community, and what do you make of the proposed changes? Call us at 855-236-1212. Or maybe you've lost SNAP benefits, or you work at a food bank that's seeing the consequences of the cuts. What's changed for you? 855-236-1A1A, or leave a message through our app, 1A Vox Pop, and we'll share what you know tomorrow. Now back to vaccines and measles with Dr. Celine Gounder and Dr. William Moss. They're here for the latest in our In Good Health series, where we go to the experts to answer your questions. So what do you want to know? Our email is 1A@WAMU.org. And a note again that we did reach out to the Department of Health and Human Services to invite an administration official to participate in this conversation. We did not hear back, but we heard from many of you.
8: I literally took our teenage kids and their friends over to the cemetery during COVID and showed them all of the small graves pre-1950s. COVID was a telling moment in this country. Vaccines work. And if you don't believe it, go visit an old-fashioned cemetery and should change your mind. Thank you.
9: My kid is 14 months old right now, and our doctor has described almost all of his patients parents not wanting the vaccines and having to spend lots of time convincing them to get them, even going as far to say he didn't think we were from around here because we wanted all the vaccines for our kid. So that's where we are.
7: Joe, John, thanks for those calls. We also got this question from Caroline, who asks, how might this affect elderly people, like grandparents who are caregivers? Do we know how long the MMR vaccine that we had as infants remained effective? Dr. Gounder, in last year's New Mexico measles outbreak, 53% of the cases were adults. Adult vaccination coverage there was around 51% compared to 92% for children. But still, a lot of the public conversation does center on children and vaccines. So to Caroline's question, what does this mean for elders in our community or people who maybe had were vaccinated as children, but who are adults now?
10: Well, I think part of the problem, what we learned from the New Mexico experience, is not all adults completed their measles vaccination series. And so if you haven't completed it, you're not protected. I think you quoted 51% coverage. And so this is something that we may want to be looking at more carefully in areas where there has been a measles outbreak. Adults may want to be getting, if they're not sure of their prior vaccinations, may want to be getting an additional dose. For example, when I have traveled overseas and I had completed my measles vaccination history, but working in areas overseas where there were active measles outbreaks, it was still advised I get an additional dose just to be safe. And so I do think we may see those kinds of recommendations if this continues to be an issue.
7: Now, a 95% immunity threshold through previous infection or vaccination, that's what's needed to stop community spread. That's what we call herd immunity. Dr. Gounder, what's the public health effect of falling even a few points below that threshold?
10: Well, the reason you need to have such a high threshold of vaccination coverage of immunity for measles is because it is the most infectious disease known to man for humans. And so it requires an extremely high level, and even just a small dip can result in the situation we have now. It's also important to understand that vaccination rates are uneven across the country. And in places like West Texas, they have fallen dramatically lower, in some areas even below 50%. And so those areas are extremely susceptible to having big measles outbreaks now.
7: And so, Dr. Moss, when we talk about the infection itself, we've talked about what we may see in children, but in a community like New Mexico, where there was this outbreak, 53% of those cases were in adults. What kinds of health risks do adults or elders who are infected, what do they face?
11: Yes, a lot of the symptoms would be similar, and it would also depend in large part upon the immunologic status of the adult. So obviously in older adults where the immune system can be weakened either because of certain diseases or treatments, those are going to be individuals who will be at higher risk of more severe complications from measles, including these secondary infections that can result in pneumonia or diarrhea. It's going to be a function of the immunologic status of those older adults, but because of the conditions that can be associated with aging, they can be at higher risk. So we often say that there's kind of this J-shaped curve of measles disease, where you see high rates of more severe disease in younger children and infants, but also in older adults.
7: We got this from Kathy, who says, I was talking to Trump supporters yesterday. They claimed children get over 50 vaccines, which they feel is too many. And they think the large number is to benefit the bottom lines of the drug companies, not the health of children. Can that belief be addressed somehow? And Dr. Gounder, I think this gets back to that question about messaging. And what are you seeing in the public health world to try to combat misinformation, whether it's about the number of vaccines or the effect of vaccines or how drug companies benefit or don't from vaccine production? What kind of action are you seeing there?
10: Well, I think, first of all, people should understand that vaccines are the most cost-effective medical interventions we have, better use of your money than many other medical interventions, drugs, et cetera. These are not profitable. If you're going to turn your attention to something that's profitable, where you're seeing huge amounts of money spent on advertising, GLP-1s are a great example. People are obsessed with the GLP-1. So that's medications like Ozempic. That's also led to a craze in gray market peptides. That is where you should be worried about people being exploitive, whether it is the big pharma or compounding pharmacies or manufacturers in China producing things that are harmful. It is not vaccines. In terms of messaging, I do think the public health community is really frustrated in part because you are not playing on, it's not an even playing field. The influencers who are out there, the misinformation peddlers, first of all, many of them have financial conflicts of interest. You gave the example of Andrew Wakefield earlier. He had a financial conflict of interest, a motivation to argue for splitting up vaccines because he stood to profit financially from that. And I think a lot of people are not aware of some of those conflicts. They also are not being held to the same standards of rigor, and they tend to leverage various different kinds of emotional messaging, enraging, polarizing, very identity-based, which public health officials and scientists and clinicians actually do the opposite of that. But it also means the messages they try to put out there are going to have less traction on social media. And I frankly don't know a very good solution to how to address that.
12: Dr. Moffitt, I want to hear from you on this as well. I mean, when you think about messaging and how to communicate with families, whether it's in your medical practice as a doctor or it's a state level public health agency, where are there opportunities for better public health communication around vaccines?
11: Yes, I think it is a complex issue, but I do think that there are a number of things that we can do better. You know, first is just understanding what the concerns are and listening. I think that's a really big, important part of it. And I know many of our healthcare providers are doing that, but they're also spending a lot of time doing that. But listening and empathy are really important parts of that direct one-on-one communication strategy with concerned parents. The other thing is having the appropriate messenger. And we do know that many caregivers and parents do trust their pediatrician or their nurse practitioner, probably more than public health officials, particularly since the COVID era. And so identifying the right messengers. But that can also include identifying within individual communities, particularly communities where there's lower vaccine coverage, identifying those key vaccine champions, those community leaders who can come out and provide accurate information to the caregivers about vaccines. Unfortunately, we haven't been seeing the strong messaging that we need from the federal government. And as we've been talking about during this show, we've actually seen that being undermined.
12: We're speaking to Dr. William Moss and Dr. Celine Gounder about measles in a couple of weeks.

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1: Raising children now have been vaccinated and have no knowledge of how awful mumps and measles are. I'm from the generation before vaccines, and I had both measles and mumps. I still remember how sick I was, and my parents had no tools to make me feel better. I just had to weather through. I cannot stress enough that having the vaccinations will save children many days of unnecessary illness. And Robert emails, I believe it's up to each family to consult with their doctor on whether they want to have their children vaccinated or not. I'm a baby boomer, and I did not have access to all the vaccines due to the fact that I live way out in the middle of nowhere. All the vaccines were not required at my school. I didn't get them until I joined the U.S. Army. On the topic of whether your child suffers while getting their vaccine, maybe, maybe not. As a parent, you know what's good for your child. Dr. Moss, your reaction to a message like that?
2: Yes, well, I certainly think that that caregivers should discuss with their healthcare provider around the vaccines. That's an important part of child care and the interaction between the caregiver and the healthcare provider. I mean, the way I kind of approach this is that all parents want to do what's best for their child, and they're weighing risks and benefits. And, you know, successful public health programs like immunization programs undermine themselves because the disease goes away and people don't really understand what the risk is. Unfortunately, the measles outbreaks that we've had the past 2 years have shown that we still are vulnerable to large outbreaks of vaccine-preventable diseases. But I think the risks are often overstated, partly through the misinformation and disinformation in our ecosphere, and the benefits of vaccine are often underestimated. And unfortunately, if it these current measles outbreaks just highlight the risk, and approximately 10% of patients who've had measles in the United States over the past 2 years have been hospitalized with measles. So people need to understand the severity of the disease, but through discussion with their healthcare provider.
1: Dr. Gatter, I want to make sure we mention that the Centers for Disease Control and Prevention now has its first Senate-confirmed director in more than a year, Dr. Erica Schwartz. Now, during her confirmation hearing, she avoided committing to standing up to Secretary Kennedy on vaccine policy. Briefly, what more can you tell us about her?
3: She was previously Deputy Surgeon General under the first Trump administration. She was also Chief Medical Officer for the Coast Guard. I am very concerned, though. Both she and Todd Blanche were recently confirmed. Todd Blanche is Attorney General. And she has, as you noted, has not said that she would stand up to Secretary Kennedy on this. Todd Blanche is also the Attorney General is also a really important part of how the president could push this through. The executive order, part of it that has gotten less attention is that it directs the Attorney General to sue states over religious and medical exemptions to school vaccine rules. And it tells Justice, Education, and HHS, so that would include Secretary Kennedy and Dr. Erica Schwartz, to make their contractors and grantees, including states and localities, comply. So this gives the government a way to squeeze health departments and school districts through federal grants. The lawsuits could take years, but withholding that funding is a way to force people to comply with the executive order in the meantime.
1: Well, we'll end on a message from one of you. While pregnant with my oldest on the heels of a miscarriage, I fell down the anti-vax rabbit hole after a friend's story about a vaccine death. When my unvaccinated child spiked a high fever, that same rhetoric almost kept us from seeking care until we rushed him to the hospital and he was diagnosed with a virus of unknown origins. We hesitatingly caught him up on vaccines, and I felt furious at having been preyed upon by misinformation that put my child at risk. I'm now staunchly pro-vaccine, and it's especially maddening living in Florida, where our health department is led by an anti-vax believer, and our governor promotes vaccine choice with no regard for kids who can't safely choose. We'll leave the conversation there for now. We've been speaking to Dr. Celine Gounder, infectious disease specialist and editor-at-large for public health at KFF Health News, and Dr. William Moss. He's a pediatrician and executive director of the International Vaccine Access Center at Johns Hopkins. Dr. Gounder, Dr. Moss, thanks for speaking with us.

And if there's another topic you'd like us to cover for our series In Good Health, email us at 1a@wamu.org. Today's producer was Avery Jessa Chapnick. This program comes to you from WAMU, part of American University in Washington, distributed by NPR. I'm Jen White. Thanks for listening, and we'll talk again tomorrow. This is 1A.

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0: from the administration's Budget Balancing Act to concern over flock cameras. We discuss recent headlines with Jacksonville Mayor Donna Deegan. Good morning and welcome to First Coast Connect. Later in the program, the highway patrolman credited with preventing more than 200 suicides during his time patrolling the Golden Gate Bridge. We sit down with him ahead of his appearance at the Zero Suicide Summit tomorrow. And the world's best-selling murder mystery gets new life on stage in Amelia Island. Join the conversation. 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Stick around. We'll be back right after the news.
1: Live from NPR News in Washington, I'm Dan Ronan. Two media organizations are suing President Trump over his subscription service offering early access to his Truth Social post. NPR's Bobby Allen reports the suit claims the service violates the First Amendment, and they want a court to block it.
2: The Intercept and the Freedom of the Press Foundation are suing Trump and White House officials, alleging that the service known as Truth API is illegal. For up to $100,000 a month, the offering provides banks and other investors with faster access to Trump's often market-moving social media posts, where the president makes announcements about economic policy, the war in Iran, and other matters. Trump media officials say so far, 10 customers have signed up. The suit claims the service is, quote, extraordinary, corrupt, and unconstitutional. The suit argues selling early access to the president's posts violates the First Amendment's guarantee of equal public access to the president's statements. Trump's media company said monetizing social media data is not unusual, adding that the president created the platform as a, quote, uncancelable haven for free speech. Bobby Allen, NPR News.
1: Some agents at the Immigration and Customs Enforcement Agency will be getting new gloves to wear in the field. The gloves can deliver a 380-volt electric shock to people that agents are attempting to detain. The agency says it plans to spend $20 million to outfit officers, which the Department of Homeland Security called de-escalation devices. NPR's Meg Anderson explains how they work.
3: They shock you. So it looks just like a black glove, but it's got a little button on the wrist. And when that glows blue, it's activated and delivers an electric shock when it touches skin. It's sort of like a taser, except there are no prongs that come out and break the skin. But it is clearly painful.
4: Yeah.
3: The Instagram page for Compliant Technologies is filled with videos of police officers being subjected to the glove in demonstrations. Most of them grimace or yell and fall to the ground.
1: Primary results are further shaping the party dynamics as we get closer to the November midterm elections. Susan Bentz from member station WUWM reports a moderate won the Democratic primary for Wisconsin governor.
5: David Crowley beamed as he addressed reporters after a nail-biting win in the primary contest. Until the final hours, it looked like Representative Francesca Hong, who was leading in the polls, would be victorious.
6: Her campaign reminded people across Wisconsin that there are no long shots when it comes to believing in a better future and fighting to expand opportunities to every family. That kind of passion, it strengthens our democracy. And I look forward to earning their support.
5: Crowley will need broad support as he takes on Trump-backed Congressman Tom Tiffany in the general election. For NPR News, I'm Susan Bentz in Milwaukee.
1: At least 250 people are now reported dead from Monday's earthquake in Columbia. This is NPR. Republican Ohio Congressman Max Miller Wednesday was sued by his ex-wife Emily Moreno. The Cleveland law firm representing Moreno said it filed the suit on behalf of the couple's two-year-old daughter. It alleges Miller and his lawyer published on the internet an unredacted nude photo of the child. Miller is in a tight re-election bid in his suburban congressional district outside of Cleveland. His ex-wife is the daughter of Ohio Senator Bernie Moreno, who has called for his former son-in-law to resign from Congress. Emily Moreno has alleged that during the marriage, Miller was repeatedly abusive to her. He denies those charges. A growing number of Canadians are calling for Ottawa to expel U.S. Ambassador Pete Hoekstra. As Dan Karpinchuk reports, an online petition says the ambassador made statements that undermine the U.S.-Canada diplomatic relationship.
4: The woman behind the petition, Lee Walker of Calgary, says the response has been far beyond what she expected. On Tuesday, it had 30,000 signatures. By Wednesday, that number had jumped to 70,000. The petition says Hoekstra should be declared persona non grata and should be expelled. Walker says Hoekstra has repeated President Trump's rhetoric about annexing Canada and has criticized Canadian politicians who have responded to tariffs by discouraging travel to the U.S. and supporting a ban on American alcohol. Walker says the response shows many Canadians are uncomfortable with how Hoekstra has acted. The petition will be presented in the Canadian Parliament this fall by Green Party leader Elizabeth May. For NPR News, I'm Dan Karpinchuk in Toronto.
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0: Good morning and welcome to First Coast Connect. Attorney and advocate making her bid for Florida House District 13. Today, we ask State House candidate Leslie Jean-Barr about her plans for the district if elected, her endorsement from the current office holder, and what differentiates her from her Democratic opponent, Audrey Gibson. Later in the program, we ask gubernatorial candidate Paul Renner how he plans to move ahead as fundraising and poll numbers lag behind. But first, she is a known quantity in the pro bono legal arena and the nonprofit community, but she's less well known as a political entity, so we're going to get to know her a little better. We welcome to the program Leslie Jean-Barr. Thanks for joining us.
9: Oh, you're welcome. Thanks for having me on. I really appreciate it.
0: And we should note, we have pretty much insisted our candidates be here in person. You are joining us remotely because you are a little under the weather. So thanks for joining us regardless.
9: Yes.
0: So I want to start with just talking a little bit about who you are as a person. We had you on last year in your role as president of the Black Democratic Caucus. We'll get into kind of what that was about a little bit later. But you're an attorney. You come from a bit of a storied political family here in Jacksonville. Tell us a little bit about your background.
9: Sure. So I'm a fifth generation Jacksonville native. And as you know, and many others know, my grandmother's Mary L. Singleton, first woman, first Black elected to the Jacksonville City Council. And she did later go on to serve in the legislature as well.
0: Yeah. And I mean, she is known for being one of the two first women elected to City Council, one of two Black women, the first in the 20th century. And she was, you know, broke some boundaries there, but she also went on to run as lieutenant governor with Claude Kirk back in the day. So did that influence you somehow as a child? Did you glean from her any political instincts or aspirations?
9: Well, I would say yes. Probably at the time I didn't know I was doing that. So we pretty much always lived with my grandmother since I could remember. So when she was in Tallahassee, a lot of times my mom would be in Tallahassee with her. And then, you know, after a while, we actually moved to Tallahassee with her. And my mom passed away from breast cancer when I was six. And at that time, my grandmother became the guardian for me and my sister. So after school, we would get picked up and just dropped off at the Capitol. You know, it was the 70s. So you just drop a kid off and you just kind of let them run wild for a while. And I would sit in on legislative sessions and just because I thought it was fun. I mean, what else are you going to do when you're like 6, 7, 8 years old and you're at the Capitol? You just sit in and listen. So there's a part of that about watching government work that I'm sure had an impression on me, not to mention just the people who were surrounding my grandmother. She was always surrounded by people who were involved in politics. And so whether I knew it or not, I saw her and how she related to others and how she got along with others.
0: And so now you're angling to go back to the Capitol, not as a child and a spectator.
10: but right. as a grown-up and an elected official. And so talk to us about your district. We had okay. your opponent on Monday, and we can talk about that as mm-hmm. as well. But this district is a sort of west side, northwest side district, District 13. Describe to us who your constituents would be.
9: So District 13 is a very interesting district because you do have Riverside, Avondale, and Murray Hill, you know, some areas that are certainly seen as very historic. And then you have the northwest side and the west side. And although it has sort of a different mix of people when you go to those different areas, it's still the same people who want the same things. So even though it's a district that, you know, it frankly needs a lot. The median income is below the state average, but at the same time, it's got a lot of character. You know, it's got some of the best parts of Jacksonville as far as I'm concerned. And so I'm excited to have the opportunity to represent such a diverse group of people.
10: Your role as an attorney has evolved over time. You're a double cane, we should say. You went to the University
9: yes.
10: of Miami. You went there for undergrad. You got your law degree there. And the law that you practice has evolved. Tell us how you began and what kind of legal work you do today.
9: So I started off in legal services and legal aid. I came home one summer and I interned at Jacksonville Area Legal Aid. While I was in school, I interned with Legal Services of Greater Miami as well as Legal Aid Society of Dade County. There are two down there. And then after I graduated, I started working at Legal Services of Greater Miami in the housing unit, helping people make sure that they were able to stay in safe and affordable housing. Once I was ready to come home, frankly, because my now husband was out of school and we were on the move and we moved back here to Jacksonville, I had a great opportunity to work with the legendary Bill Shepard. He basically said, you know, look, come back to Jacksonville and while you're looking for a job, you can work with me. And
10: and
9: that
10: we should say
9: ended up being a job.
10: He was
9: yeah.
10: a civil rights, known for kind of civil rights work here in Jacksonville.
9: Yes. Yes. And so while I was with his office, I did the civil rights work. I never did criminal cases, which people find surprising because he's also known for his criminal work, right? But I did the civil rights cases, employment discrimination cases, education cases, cases like that. That's what I handled while I was with him. And then it progressed into a wonderful client who decided to tell her lawyer boss about me. And next thing you know, I'm doing personal injury as well as some of the civil rights. And here I am today, you know, focused on personal injury and civil rights. So that's how I got here.
10: And so you've done a fair amount of pro bono work. You've also worked with activist groups. I think you define mm-hmm. yourself more as a community advocate than an activist. But what is your role? How do you see the work that you've done and who have you worked with?
9: So, you know, for me, it's just always been any way I could fit in. And so with activist groups and advocate groups, anytime that I could see where I could help, I really wanted to lean in and help. I think a lot of the groups knew that if they needed somebody, a lawyer to look at something, they could ask me. And I certainly would. I don't think I've ever really said no, unless I was really just at my max and really knew that I couldn't help out. Otherwise, whenever some of the groups or just people just give me a ring, it's not something I necessarily probably, you know, sought out to do. It's just was a natural progression of my community, you know, give back to the community. It was just happened that way.
10: Yeah. If you're just joining us, we are talking to Leslie Jean Barr. She's a candidate for Florida House District 13. And this is an election that is largely expected to be settled in the Democratic primary on Tuesday. You can join our conversation if you have a question or a comment for the candidate. You can call 904-549-2937 to reach us on air, or you can email firstcoastconnect@wjct.org. We do have an email from Jim. He says, having read this candidate's background, I am impressed by her work in civil legal aid, providing free legal representation to people who cannot afford an attorney. May I ask what motivated her to do that and how will it inform her governing?
9: You know, sometimes I don't always know why, because sometimes, you know, there's not a grand scheme behind it. I just think it was a natural progression for me. You know, I always tell people there's a reason why I do personal injury and civil rights is because if I had to charge people up front, I would never make any money. So I think that I'm just inclined to want to help first. And you know, legal aid and legal services allowed me to just kind of just throw myself in. I didn't have to worry about whether or not they could afford it. And it's sort of the same thing today, even with personal injury and civil rights. I don't have to worry whether or not my clients can afford my services. So I think it's just a natural progression. And I like helping people.
10: And so in terms of how that would impact you as a leader, as an elected official, does your work on behalf of people who've been injured or people who live in poverty, does that in any way drive your policy, your governing philosophy?
9: Oh, without a doubt, it certainly does. And so, you know, when you actually see people going through sometimes what is the hardest thing that they've ever dealt with, you understand firsthand just how fragile life can be. You know, you're out of work for 2 weeks, you miss that one paycheck and everything gets derailed. People don't have savings. People's lives get turned upside down. What are they going to do next? So I think that puts me in touch with that, you know, very much on a daily basis with my clients. And so I see the effect that the Florida laws have on people, not to mention as a lawyer, of course, I'm working with the laws that the legislature has given us, which is sometimes very difficult to do and very often not designed to help everyday people. And so that will certainly influence how I look at legislation. I'll look at legislation on how it's going to affect everyday people, the people who need it most, the citizens, the constituents, because those are the people I'm in touch with on a more regular basis.
10: So I want to ask you about a couple of places that I could see potential sticking points with some interest groups or even with other lawmakers. And let's start with the fact that you're a trial lawyer. That's often a target of the legislature in terms of, you know, where they think money's coming from, where they think influence is held. So as someone who works in personal injury law, are there, do you find that any kind of fundamental friction that you would experience with your colleagues in Tallahassee were you to be elected?
9: I don't think so, because, you know, as a trial lawyer, and I'm very proud to be a trial lawyer, and I served on the board for the Florida Justice Association for 6 years. And that takes a lot of time and, you know, financial commitment to represent the statewide trial lawyers. And so as far as I'm concerned, I don't see that as a sticking point. I see it as, you know, I'm going to be someone who's informed. I know what these laws do. I know how they affect everyday practice. And it works both ways because, you know, I can have practical conversations with those on the other side about what these laws really mean and what is really happening and who it's really affecting. They may think sometimes it's just affecting the trial lawyers, and that's just not true. It's affecting the people who are hurt. It's affecting doctors. It's affecting businesses. And so I think I have an insight that will certainly help to bridge that gap. I'm not an extremist by any means, so I can look at some laws and say, hey, what you're trying to do might work, but this is maybe how you need to do it to, you know, to achieve your goal and to also be a law that's going to actually help.
10: In another area where you have also been out in front, we mentioned that you were on this program last year. That was as a representative of the Democratic Black Caucus. You were president, and you were concerned about text messages that had been sent among city council members during a meeting. You believed that they were violating the Sunshine Law. You asked both the state attorney and then the governor for an investigation. And in both cases, I don't think you got necessarily a response, but you were raising concerns that some might say would be personal in terms of the political consultant that was representing some of these city council members that you were critical of as possible, you know, violators of the Sunshine Law, the fact that they shared that political consultant with the state attorney. So there was, I would say, a little bit of heated rhetoric. And I wonder about those relationships. So if you're looking to be elected and sent to Tallahassee to represent this area, how does that impact your ability to partner with those same people?
9: You know, I think I have an interesting way about handling situations and people. And that was one situation where, first of all, I'm always going to call it like I see it. That was a violation of the Sunshine Law. I will never take that back. I think that that is the intellectual definition of a violation of the Sunshine Law. And it's a problem because accountability and transparency is very important. And I do think we should hold elected officials accountable, including myself. If I get in office, I believe I should be held accountable. And so I will always call it like I see it. Now, I think most people probably understand that it probably doesn't matter if you're a Republican or a Democrat when it comes to me. There certainly are definitely times that I've gone in just as hard on Democrats when they do something wrong. So it's not a partisan view that I have on accountability and transparency. But as you also know, not too long after that, I represented a group on the East Side, and some of the same people who were involved in the Sunshine Law violation are people I partnered with to get legislation passed for the community benefits agreement. So even though that was a heated situation, by the time, you know, you find common ground with people. And when you find the common ground, you work with that. And if you're in elected office, you got to have a thick skin. And there are times that, you know, people might be offended by me. And I said, you know what? You're in elected office. You know, you got to be able to get past this. And so I would be the same way. You got to get past the personal and get your job done. And ultimately, we were able to do that with the community benefits agreement with the vote from council of 18-1. So I think I've shown that I can hold people accountable and still work with people at the same time.
10: One other area I want to ask you about in the same vein is your relationship with police, with law enforcement. Mm-hmm. You had a fairly public clash with the former head of the Fraternal Order of Police locally. Then he went on to be the statewide leader, Steve Zona, on Facebook. This was after a protest where some people had been yelling epithets at police. You were speaking out in support of their right to free speech, but it turned into a pretty, heated back and forth. So that also came after the FOP. You had run for office back in 2015. They declined to endorse you. They endorsed your opponent, Kim Daniels, who continues to serve in the legislature. And so how would you view your relationship with law enforcement? And again, how does that past impact your ability to work with these partners if you're sent to Tallahassee?
9: So one, I want to separate the fact that Steve Zona is Steve Zona, the FOP is FOP, and law enforcement is law enforcement, and they're not all the same thing. They're not the same group of people. The situation with Steve Zona was very heated, without a doubt, but I'm not the only person that he's had very heated exchanges with. And there are four other documented Black women that he has had very public disputes with. So, you know, I would say one of us has a problem and it's not me. So when it came to Steve Zona, it became personal and it really didn't need to be that. I woke up, I saw the protests, and I simply stated the law. The law is that you have a First Amendment right to say what the protesters were saying. I mean, that's a sacred right. He wanted me to condemn the individuals who were saying it. And, you know, first of all, who is he to tell me to condemn anybody? And I just wasn't going to do that to people who, frankly, had been thrown to the ground and were arrested. And it was a terrible scene. If you saw the videos, no one was going to tell me to condemn somebody for exercising their free speech. That was just absurd. And then it just sort of devolved into that. And he said I was upset because of the endorsement of Kim Daniels. And I pointed out that I don't know why that's something that he's bragging about. And so I just don't understand why it had to be what it was, but it was a very heated exchange. And then you have the Fraternal Order of Police as an institution. That institution has historically made it a little bit more difficult for police accountability. And, you know, so is that a sticking point for me? Absolutely, because I believe in police accountability. Then you have law enforcement. That's your everyday people who are out there doing their job and doing it to the best of their ability. I don't have a problem with law enforcement. When I call 911, I want a law enforcement officer to come and I want them to do their job. I just also want them to make sure that they don't infringe on my rights or the rights of anybody else. I don't think that's too much to ask.
10: Very good. One issue that is going to be front and center for anybody who is sent to Tallahassee or who is currently in Tallahassee is this issue of the property tax amendment that goes before voters in November. It would effectively remove homestead, property taxes via this this amendment. Ultimately, over a period of years, it essentially kind of there's a provision to ultimately kind of get rid of it. And so municipalities are facing enormous challenges in terms of funding their budgets and their basic services. We've heard from a lot of local leaders about that concern. If this passes, and we should say it is polling most recently, I think a poll I saw over 70% likely to pass. So what do you do with that as a lawmaker?
9: You know, you try to do what should have been done before they put it on the ballot, which is try to make this more responsible. This was put on the ballot without a lot of public debate and input. And it's very irresponsible to put something like this on the ballot that one is going to certainly seem attractive to voters. You know, it seems, who wants to pay more taxes? Nobody. But they don't necessarily understand the circumstances and the consequences because government has to work. You know, government has to be paid for. And it's not just what people think is the waste that's out there that's going to be cut. Services are going to be cut. Road resurfacing, infrastructure, things like that. And once they realize that and the government starts having to add on additional taxes here and there and fees here and there. And you know what? Guess who's going to be hit harder with a lot of those additional taxes and fees, especially if sales tax goes up? It's going to be people who can least afford an additional expense in their life. And that is low income and working families. And so it's sort of a bait and switch. This could have been done in a far more responsible manner. And I, you know, even if it passes, I don't think it's too late for the legislature to act, to put something responsible on the next ballot that modifies this. Make it so that, sure, if you have paid off your house, then, you know, maybe you shouldn't have to pay property taxes on it because now you own your house. And why should your house be taken away because maybe you can't afford to pay your taxes? That's pretty crazy. But there are ways to do this in a responsible way. And then there's the way that it was done this time. So as a legislator, I think I would look at ways that we can, if this passes, to try to, you know, minimize the harm that it's done.
10: I want to ask you about your opponent, Audrey Gibson. She was a member of the House. She was a Senate Minority Leader for a number of years in the state Senate. She was on this program Monday. And, you know, at one point, we mentioned that you ran for office previously back in 2015. She was on your host committee. She endorsed you. I'm curious if you have had any kind of falling out with her and then, I mean, just how you differentiate yourself from her as a candidate.
9: So I've certainly known Senator Gibson for most of my life. When I first moved back to Jacksonville, we had the Mary Singleton breakfast. And Senator Gibson was on that committee. That was before she held elected office. And I was just new coming to town and sort of watching and observing how the committee worked. And then later, you know, actually chaired the committee. So I've known Senator Gibson for a very long time and I respect her record. You can look at her record and can see what she's done and it's certainly admirable and I will never take that away from her. This is a different time. You know, 2026 is a very different government that we've got going on. It's a very different type of partisanship that we have going on. And District 13 has become a very liberal, progressive district. And I felt as if, you know, that district deserved a very progressive voice and that voters deserved an option to see if they wanted someone who was more progressive to represent them in that district. And that's what led me to actually put my name in and to run for office for this seat.
10: And she was on our program Monday, as we mentioned. We got a lot of feedback about that segment from people who thought that she seemed sort of sluggish, but also disconnected from issues of the LGBTQ community. I wonder if you listened to that and your thoughts on it.
9: Yes, of course, I listened to it. And of course, I saw a lot of the discourse afterwards. And, you know, that question was surprising that she wasn't aware of it, because I mean, I personally know people who've left the state. I know people who have family that are still here that they worry about a lot. And it's a very real fear about being part of the LGBTQ community and being in the state of Florida and the hostile laws that have been passed. And so she was in the legislature when some of these bills were passed. She voted against them. And so I don't want to insinuate that she is in any way against the community, but it was shocking that she wasn't aware of the impact those laws have continued to have on people.
10: I want to ask you about your representation in one particular case, because I believe it's been important to you. The El Faro case, which was a cargo vessel that traveled between Jacksonville and Puerto Rico on a regular basis and was lost at sea during a storm. A number of lives lost in that case. And I believe you represented some of the families of the victims of the El Faro. Will you tell us how you got involved in that case and a little bit about just how it has impacted you?
9: So my firm became involved in the case when some families contacted. At the time, Ben Crump was working with Daryl Parks out of Tallahassee. And so some families
10: and remind us who Daryl Parks is, please. And Ben Crump is a civil rights attorney who's fairly well known nationally.
9: Yes. And Daryl Parks was his law partner in Tallahassee, also civil rights attorney and personal injury attorney. And so they contacted our firm to co-counsel the case with them. So that's how I got involved in the case. Right away to meet up with the family. And it was a very emotional type of representation, because we were dealing with a lot very fast. And we had several families who were going through the unimaginable, not knowing what happened to their family, finding out more about what happened to their family, and then getting answers and ultimately getting some legislation that was passed in Congress to hopefully help prevent incidents like this from happening at sea. So it was definitely a very emotional case to deal with. But working with those families was truly an honor. All of those families were incredible people who were incredibly strong during a very difficult time. And so it was definitely an honor to work with them.
10: Your number one legislative priority if you are elected?
9: Number one. So that's hard, because I have a lot. But I would probably say the thing that, of course, I think is more of a massive undertaking. So it would be a priority from day one, because it might not happen on day one, but I'm going to get it done, is I want us to look at public education, not as how we keep patching things here or there, but how we can really reform public education, how we can start at an earlier age. Kids need to start school earlier. And then by the time they graduate, I want them to graduate with more than just a piece of paper, and then they have to go on to do something else in order for that paper to mean something. I want kids to graduate from high school and be able to really go out into the real world and make a living wage. And so I think that requires sitting down and taking a look at public education the way it is right now, and saying, just because we've always done something one way doesn't mean that we have to continue to do it that way. Let's look at this about what's happening in the world today and how we can best prepare kids to be responsible, independent adults by the time they get out of high school. So that would be my biggest effort that I want to start on day one.
10: Well, Leslie Jeanbar, she is the Democratic candidate for Florida House District 13. That primary is on Tuesday. Leslie Jeanbar, thanks so much for joining us today.
9: Oh, you're welcome. Thanks, Ann. Thanks for having me on. I appreciate it.
10: For sure. Up next, Paul Renner earns praise, but no endorsement from the current governor. What's next for him in the final week before the GOP primary?

0: Welcome back. Well, it is just 6 days before the primary in what has become an ugly race for governor. We're talking today to candidate Paul Renner, who has largely managed to remain above the fray, but is still underwater when it comes to polling and fundraising. Here to discuss how he plans to use the last week of the race is former Northeast Florida lawmaker and House Speaker Paul Renner. Paul, welcome back.
1: Good to be back with you, and not to like challenge the first words out of your mouth, but our fundraising's actually been better than everybody else these last several weeks, but Byron Donalds, and also our polling is on the rise pretty substantially. So we are the fast galloping horse, as they would say, which is a good time. If you're going to have a break of momentum, now's the time to have it. A lot of undecided voters on the Republican side, people that just don't know what they're going to do. And here we are a week out.
0: And you did just put a fair amount of campaign cash behind a new ad that's on television that people may be familiar with. And so I would say this is the period of sprint, right? This is the last little bit. And we appreciate you coming on today. I imagine you are doing a lot of appearances around the state and a lot of speaking to people.
1: A lot. We were in Tampa last night, Jacksonville, obviously, today. And we'll be making our way down 301 with some events and then back kind of in that same area in Lakeland this afternoon, and then Central Florida, Orlando area tomorrow. And off we go through the weekend, and we're all over the place. We're in Miami most of last week. And had a great time. I speak a little bit of Spanish. I lived in Venezuela. My wife's Colombian. So we did some Spanish media as well. And we've had a really good run. And again, things are moving in our direction, and we'll see where that takes us for next Tuesday. But we're optimistic we have a shot to win this thing at the tape.
0: I want to talk a little bit about the political scene because, you know, just recently the governor offering kind of his first real direct candidate praise in this race for you. And it was a bit of a change because when we had you on last time, the governor had kind of responded sarcastically to a question about you entering the race, said that he thought it was ill-advised and that he wasn't going to support you. But now he's saying, you know, he thinks that you'd be a good governor and that, you know, he doesn't necessarily, you know, he didn't advise you to run. But, well, let's just take a listen to what he had to say.
2: You know, like somebody like Speaker Renner, I mean, people said, you know, when he ran, I said, guy, you know, I didn't advise him to run. It wasn't because I didn't think he would be a good governor. I think he'd be really good. He's got a great record of policy, but, how are you going to get, what's your strategy to get known? How do you get known to people, right, when you're doing that? And that's just something that's very difficult.
0: So it has been difficult in part because your opponent, Byron Donalds, had this early endorsement from the president. But I would guess that the praise that the governor had for you there might have been a little more useful to you in the early days. What do you feel about it now? I know that you've continued to be a vocal supporter of him.
1: Well, a campaign is a long job interview. And, you know, people that are in the race or in elected office, we all get to kind of observe them under pressure and form opinions or sometimes those opinions change. I think the governor and I have always had a lot of respect for each other, and he vocalized that. I think what you can characterize it as is his choice. He has to vote for who he wants to replace him. And he didn't say that explicitly, but I think it's pretty clear having singled me out in a press conference that had nothing to do with the governor's race about where his mind is on who he's going to vote for and who he thinks should replace him. And so we'll take it. And it's been helpful. It's moved a lot of Republicans who have been waiting because they respect the governor quite a bit. They want someone like I was that was there during COVID, that was willing to stand up to a lot of coercion and make sure we kept Florida free, follow the science. And we're going to continue doing that when I'm governor.
0: So the party itself has been a little bit, I don't know if I would say not supportive of the alternate candidates, but certainly there was this event that they put together that was designed as a debate. And then ultimately they decided that there wasn't going to be a debate because of some rules that Evan Power, the head of the party, said had been agreed upon by all of the candidates. This was something that is known as the kind of 10-10-10 agreement. I believe that is, you know, the candidates in order to participate had to have raised $10 million, had more than 10,000 supporters and be polling better than 10%. And they said none of the candidates met that threshold except for Byron Donalds. So they didn't have a debate.
1: What a coincidence. Yeah, that was never anything discussed with any of the candidates. There was never any agreement. And I'll tell you what's really happening is, and you see this certainly in this race, is a desire to have a foregone conclusion to coronate one candidate, and that pressure on the party was from the Donalds campaign. And so it was always going to be that. And if it had been 15, 15, and 15, but nobody ever shared any criteria whatsoever with me or any of the other candidates for that matter, none of us would have agreed to that. That's ridiculous. 10,000 donors. I mean, it's not a presidential campaign. And the governor pointed out that he wouldn't have qualified. And somebody came back and said, oh, yes, you would. No, he would not have back in 2018. And so the bottom line is voters want a debate. They deserve a debate, and it's disrespectful not to give them one. And if you're, you know, all that, and you have all this money from out of state special interest, and you think you're going to, come in and lead the free state of Florida, you ought to show up in debate. And if you can't stay on the stage with fellow Republicans, and come out at the other end of being acknowledged as someone who would be well qualified to be governor, maybe that's because you can't answer the question of why you and not the others. And I think that's where we are. And it's a very dangerous place, I'll say, for Republicans, just kind of taking my candidacy out of here and just talking as someone who is a student of the political world or just competition. If you have someone who's never been truly vetted, who's never been exposed to scrutiny, who's running my way of saying it, a Joe Biden basement campaign of just hiding and having curated questions, you set yourself up to be taken out and lose to a Democrat, David Jolly, in November. And I think there's a very strong likelihood where I see things happening in the resentment from Republicans and how this campaign has been going to shove down their throats. There's a very good chance that we're gonna face the music come November. And Byron Donalds would have done himself a lot of favors to show up for one or two debates. He can debate. He's not a bad debater. I know Byron. But he would also have to say, what have you ever led? What results have you had in office? Why did you miss over 150 votes? What about your stock trades? All these things that would have been exposed, that will be exposed by David Jolly, you can be certain of that, would have been discussed so we put the best possible candidate forward in after the primary. That's why we have primaries. It's competition. You want to put you had one on just earlier. You want the best candidate for your party to go and compete against the other party, and we're not going to have that with the race if it goes the way they want it to go. But we do believe that we're gaining momentum. We do believe that we can win. And at the end of the day, people want somebody who is the adult in the room, who's going to show up, who's been battle tested, who's had experience, who's delivered results, who's taken on tough challenges and actually solved problems.
0: I want to ask you about the nature of what did result. You know, there wasn't this party sponsored debate. There ended up being a debate that involved the three of you, James Fishback, Lieutenant Governor Jay Collins, and yourself. And it was put on by a podcast personality. And it was a little bit of a kind of a game show feel to it. I mean, there was a woman in a short, shiny dress parading around with items, asking you how much you thought they cost. So I don't know that necessarily, you know, the dignity of the office attended that event quite in the way that perhaps you would have wanted. I'm curious if you feel that the nature of this race and a lot of the social media elements that have been getting the most attention, if you feel that that's detracting from the office, from the significance of the role that the governor plays in the state of Florida.
1: Well, first of all, I'm very, very, very grateful to the host for having that debate, because it was a debate. We had a debate. And the part you're referencing, I happened to lose, but I won the substantive part. Most people said the parts, and there were very substantive questions. I thought the host did a very good job with the rest of that debate in terms of the questions. And I would encourage people that want to see me and these other candidates, if they're making a choice and have not voted, is just, you know, Google Republican primary debate in Florida. There's only one. You'll find it. It was about 2 hours long. You can skip past the, it was like a Price is Right kind of deal that you're talking about. I mean, that part was not so important, but there was a lot that was shown there. And this is my point, if Byron stood on the stage, Byron Donalds stood on the stage and debated, people would walk away with a different impression of all of us. I'm certain of that, positive or negative. And so if he is the right guy, and if he thinks he has the leadership capacity to lead the free state of Florida, by gosh, he should be able to stand on the debate stage with me and debate the issues. He's refused to do that. And as a result of that, he's going to have a lot of very grumpy Republicans. Should he become the nominee, I don't think that's going to happen. I think we're, again, I think we're the fast galloping horse, and we're going to be catching him between now and Tuesday. And so we'll see where that goes. But we do believe we have a lot of momentum.
0: We're talking to Republican candidate for Florida Governor Paul Renner. If you have a question for the candidate or a comment, you can reach us on air at 904-549-2937, or you can email comments or questions to First Coast Connect at wjct.org. We have a call from Daryl in St. Augustine. Good morning, Daryl. Go ahead.
3: Hey, good morning, Aaron. Thank you for taking my call. Mr. Renner, you've stated that in reference to Florida's free kill law that you believe in caps. That's politicians deciding the value of someone's, of their constituents' lives. Why do you believe that politicians should decide that instead of jury of their peers?
1: Yeah, you're talking in the free kill law, you're talking about adults over 18 recovering for the death of a loved one. I supported that change, the change that you're obviously an advocate for. And what you're talking about with respect to caps is on non-economic damages. In other words, if you're hurt, you have hospital bills, those are economic damages. You get every penny of those. Non-economic damages, and what I've said and been on record, and I actually just responded to someone today on Facebook, that I would support a change to that free kill law. I support it in the legislature, but I also agree with the governor that that should come with something else that leads to unbalanced and unfair results on the other side, where lawyers and a small handful of litigants win the jackpot lottery, and we all pay for it in higher insurance premiums. So those caps on non-economic damages need to be reasonable. But we're talking about, you know, the person that goes in there and they've got, you know, $100,000 worth of hospital bills, and they get a $10 million judgment for pain and suffering. And if you can define that for me, I'd love to hear it. But that's where we are with caps. And I think there's a place that I would say we'd agree are not reasonable, but there are places where they are reasonable. And we should have fair, balanced laws, both for the litigants, which is your point, and I agree with your point, on the free kill law, but also on the other side, so you don't have a small number of people that are winning these major nuclear verdicts, they call them, that pass along cost to everybody who's struggling to pay their bills today.
0: I should say that, you know, we have spoken to Daryl before. He lost his son. And one of the reasons that he is an advocate for the free kill abolishment, as that bill is known, is because he hasn't been able to access any information about his son's death. His son was over 18, and therefore, absent litigation, he hasn't been able to access any information. I wonder if you would consider, aside from the monetary, the economic side of thing, a way for parents, if they feel their child was in a wrongful death situation, could at least learn what decisions were made.
1: Absolutely. Now, more than that, I've voted where Daryl wants to go, which is what he's asking for, is to have a cause of action. Right now, if you're over 18, or if it, in his case, his son, I guess, was over 18, there's no recovery for the parent. And so I do support his position on that. But additionally, and I think, you know, politics is part of a compromise, I think, because I think that's unfair. I think what he's experienced is unfair, and I support his position. But what's also unfair is where we have these nuclear verdicts, and that's where the caps come in. So they're two separate issues that came together in the legislature. I support that combined compromise, because in my opinion, it relieves and removes two unfair aspects of our litigation climate that address his concerns fully, but also, you know, don't allow for, as I mentioned, a $10 million verdict where the economic damages are something different.
0: I want to ask you a question we got from Michael in an email. We're going to have to wrap, though, and I'll come back to it on the other side. We've just got to take a 2-minute break. We're talking to Paul Renner, running for Florida governor.

0: Trump administration wants to change Head Start, cutting back on the requirements for small classes and teacher qualifications that have come to define the program. And millions fewer people are getting food stamp benefits since Congress expanded work requirements and introduced a new call-sharing structure with the states. What happens when these federally funded programs change? Next time on 1A.
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2: The U.S. plan to end the Gaza war. It calls for Hamas to disarm and Israeli forces to withdraw. Israel has rejected it, so now what?
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2: We sit down with Ahmed Fouad Al-Khatib, a pro-Palestinian anti-Hamas expert on how to move forward. 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
5: On the next Fresh Air, Colman Domingo spent decades in the theater tending bar between shows. Now he's up for two Emmys for a comedy and a drama series. 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

0: Welcome back. If you're just joining us, we are talking to former Northeast Florida lawmaker and House Speaker Paul Renner, who is running for Florida governor. I want to get to some questions and calls very quickly. An email that we got about your proposal to raise the referendum voting requirement from 60% to 67%. This is something that you announced last week at a anti-abortion group forum, making it more difficult for voters to put items in the state constitution.
1: Well, it's what's in the U.S. Constitution. So the two-thirds, that's where I get it. I didn't come out of my head with it. And the problem

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1: Medical marijuana, I think, got 70%+. It would pass. You can look at other things that truly are, it could be done through the legislature. But things like term limits, balanced budget, those belong in the Constitution. Every little, you know, policy dispute doesn't belong in a citizen initiative. That's not how constitutions are supposed to function. The bigger problem is it's been funded mainly by out-of-state interest and also out-of-state petition gatherers who fly into the state, gather these signatures. And so we don't want people from coming outside our state or even outside our country, which has happened, to try to fund things to change forever our state constitution.
2: We've got a call from Elbin on the west side. Good morning. Go ahead.
3: Good morning. Good morning, Paul. First, thank you for your service to us. 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Why should we continue to trust the Republican Party and trust you as our next governor? As we have the 40-year-old people in Florida right now, they've never used the other side. Should we not have the right to try? Tell us how we can trust the Republican Party after becoming so much unaffordable. Thank you.
1: Well, everything's unaffordable throughout the country, maybe more so in Florida because of our success. I don't see that as failure. People want to move here. They're voting with their feet. They're leaving, if I can be so bold, states like New York and California that have a different approach to government and coming to Florida. But because of that, we're a victim of our success. That's driving up the cost of housing, property taxes, insurance, electric rates. You can't pass platitudes, but you can pass plans. And I've got plans, specific plans, to reduce all three of those at VoteRenner.com. It's in our contract with Florida. It's a 100-day, a bold 100-day plan to lower cost and make Florida more affordable again, exactly what you're asking about. And we did that when I was speaker. We had record tax relief. We lowered the burden for parents trying to send their kids to school through the school choice scholarship. We also, lowered cost in other areas. We also put on a homestead exemption inflation adjustment. So we took many steps to lower cost during my time as speaker, and we'll continue to do that. But Florida, frankly, is a victim of our success because people want to be here because of what we've done in those 28 years.
2: Do you support the property tax amendment that's going before voters in November?
1: I have a plan that I think is a far superior plan. Look, if you are struggling to pay your bills, you should vote for this plan. If you're concerned about core government services and the fact that there's no backup, then that's a reason not to.
2: But what if you're both? What if you are having trouble paying your bills and you don't want to see your government lose significant funding?
1: I'm very frustrated that the legislature, after 2 years of being prompted by the governor, threw something together in 4 days to do this. And so my plan is better in two respects. One is the benefit. It truly eliminates homestead property taxes for residents, but also has backup revenue where we spend a little more replacement taxes from tourists, people who speculate here, out-of-state private equity who's buying up single-family homes and turning them into rentals, and those that are moving into the state, so that we take care of people who make Florida home. But we have enough money there in replacement taxes for police, fire, schools, infrastructure. Both are important. And so my plan, and it's a specific plan, I'm the only candidate with a specific plan, goes farther in the direction of relief to help people that cannot afford to live here, but also has allowance to make sure we're not in harm's way with respect to, you know, I don't want to be a defund the police governor. And so we're going to make sure we're taking care of core services. And then, of course, a big chunk of that plan is savings. Local government has gotten a lot more money over the last several years. And so there needs to be permanent DOGE throughout the state at all levels, state, local, universities, special districts, independent districts. We can save 5 or 10% of the 200+ billion that we spend every year. And now we'll focus on that as well.
2: And so one of the ways that you propose, you know, backfilling some of that lost revenue is a real estate transaction fee. Do you think it's fair to say that this property tax amendment, as written, if approved, will require additional taxes?
1: Well, it depends on where you're talking about. And what I've learned in this campaign is one size fits all doesn't. So is the question about the city of Miami, where I think 8% of the city's revenues come from homestead property taxes? They can do this without a single dollar of replacement taxes. If you're talking about Baker County, if you're talking about some other counties, fiscally constrained counties, Union County, it's going to be tough because if they're principally homestead property is their main source of revenue to pay for police and fire,

0: the governor had a grant program for those counties that got taken out. And so I approved and supported the governor's plan, which went farther again on the benefit side and also had some backup revenue in case there was a challenge. That's the kind of policy that's good policy. What the legislature came up with was a little bit half-baked. But look, if you're in trouble and you can't pay your bills, it's a yes vote. I get it. I really do.
1: Paul Renner, running for governor. The primary is Tuesday. Thank you so much for being back on the program.
0: Thank you.
1: All right. Join us tomorrow when we speak with author Rachel Knox about her Florida-centric debut memoir, Anywhere Else. I'm Ann Schindler. You've been listening to First Coast Connect on WJCT News 89.9.

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0: Even the most outwardly open of us, the gregarious, the handshakers, the what you see is what you get us, occasionally do things in secret. Hidden things, whispered things, things we hope no one knows and pray no one ever finds out. But today on Snap Judgment, we ask the question, is there ever such a thing as getting away with it? Find out. Snap proudly presents The Shadow Side. Secrets, lies, and a special surprise. Snap Judgment, storytelling with the beat. Right after this short break, snappers, stay tuned.
1: Live from NPR News in Washington, I'm Dan Ronan. New York State is kicking in over $7 million to help provide immigration lawyers to 1,400 unaccompanied migrant children. This comes after a lapse in federal funding. From member station WNYC, Aria Sundrum reports.
2: Governor Kathy Hochul announced the $7.25 million in new funding at a press conference in Manhattan.
3: When we lose sight of our shared responsibility to protect God's children here on earth, as human beings, as parents, do we lose part of who we are?
2: The new state funding is intended to help fill a gap created when the Trump administration allowed a federal contract that funded lawyers for unaccompanied migrant children to briefly lapse at the end of last month. That agreement provided immigration lawyers to over 24,000 migrant children across the country. For NPR News, I'm Aria Sundaram in New York.
1: An attack on a cargo ship by Yemen's Iranian-backed Houthi rebels killed six people on the Red Sea. NPR's Hadil Al-Shashi reports it's a key route that connects the Indian Ocean and the Mediterranean Sea.
4: Yemen's Ministry of Transportation said in a statement that the ship was carrying food supplies and moving through the Bab el-Mandeb Strait. The ministry said that four crew members were killed when a fire broke out on board. The Yemeni Coast Guard said that two members of the Yemeni Armed Forces were also killed during a rescue operation when the Houthis launched a second missile attack. The Houthi military arm released a statement claiming that the ship was carrying Saudi military equipment. The rebels have been targeting Saudi ships transiting the Bab el-Mandeb Strait, which connects the Red Sea to the Indian Ocean. Hadil Al-Shalchi, NPR News, Van, Turkey.
1: In France, Italy, and Spain, some 92 million people are sweltering in temperatures exceeding 95 degrees Fahrenheit in cities largely without air conditioning. NPR's Eleanor Beardsley reports.
5: Some 300 million people, more than half Europe's population, will see intense temperatures this week. The latest blast of extreme heat comes just a week after France and Spain faced some of the worst wildfires they've ever dealt with. The fires were brought on by the heat and intense drought, which has led to water restrictions across nearly 70% of French territory. French officials spoke of a historic and critical drought affecting the country's rivers and also nuclear capacity. Europe is warming twice as fast as any other continent due to atmospheric and oceanic currents and the fact that it borders the Arctic, where glaciers are melting to leave bare land that absorbs instead of reflecting sunlight. Eleanor Beardsley, NPR News, Paris.
1: AAA says gasoline and diesel prices increased Wednesday. A gallon of unleaded increased 2 cents to $4.03. Diesel climbed 3 cents to $5.35 a gallon. This is NPR News. This week, an outbreak of Ebola in eastern Congo hit a grim milestone. It has killed more than 2,000 people since February. The World Health Organization says the outbreak is now the fastest ever recorded. It's on pace to eclipse an outbreak that killed 11,000 West Africaners a decade ago. NPR's Dewey Bruscarin reports.
6: The outbreak in Congo is being driven by a strain of Ebola with no approved vaccine or treatment. Instead, patients are given supportive care. Almost half have died. World Health Organization Director General Tedros Adhanom Ghebreyesus said more than half of Ebola deaths are occurring outside of designated treatment units.
7: That tells us there are chains of transmission we don't know about. And until we know about and break every chain of transmission, we will not stop the outbreak.
6: The WHO says it's tripling the number of beds available, training thousands of community health workers, and recommending that vaccines for older strains of Ebola be tested as a stopgap measure. Trials for updated vaccines are underway. Duri Buscarin, NPR News, Washington.
1: The town of Marion, Kansas has agreed to pay a now retired reporter $850,000 to settle her federal lawsuit over a 2023 police raid at a newspaper where she worked. Journalist Phyllis Zorn said in her lawsuit that the raid violated press freedom and was an unreasonable search by law enforcement efforts in that community. This is NPR News from Washington.
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11: Snappers, today we're taking a little detour down a very special road. Something different. I want to hand the Snap wheel over to a dear friend to introduce a series we made in partnership with Lemonada Media. It's a show with heart, with soul, even a taste of the shadow, and it comes to us from the voice, the vision, and the wonder of Lupita Nyong'o. You may recall Lupita from the stage, from the screen, the Oscars, the whole constellation. In fact, the fancy people are celebrating her turn as Helen of Troy in Christopher Nolan's epic The Odyssey. All of that, but here at Snap, we know Lupita as a storyteller, as a 3 a.m. texter, as a gift giver, a host extraordinaire with a destination in mind. Lupita Nyong'o, take it away.
12: 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Sensitive listeners, please be advised. I don't know one Kenyan who would rule out witchcraft, juju, urogi. Ah, no, it doesn't exist. I feel in some capacity, every Kenyan has a little belief, a hidden belief in urogi. In my family, it was very much the Lord is our shepherd and the blood of the lamb will cover me and protect me. But also, watch out for that dude. Watch out for that corner. Just err on the side of caution. Today, we're going to get into all of that. Superstition, urogi, juju. We're crossing into the shadow side. I'm Lupita Nyong'o, and this is Mind Your Own.

0: When I was in year 7, I was hanging out in our field at school. I'd finished my activities and I was waiting for the late bus. Me and my friends were gathered at the edge of the playing field. We were lying on the ground. We were chatting amongst ourselves, just kicking it. And there was a group of boys, I think they were like in year 5, running around the field. But for some reason, they decided to run in our area. They were running around us, and one of the boys decided to jump over my legs. Over my legs. And I was like, so shocked. Because that is such a bad thing to do in my culture. There's a superstitious belief that if you jump over someone's legs, you stunt their growth and you could make them barren. The way you undo it is he has to jump over you again. So I'm like, come back here, jump over me. Why could you do that? So he comes, he jumps over me, and now he's giggling. I'm like, you shouldn't be jumping over us. There's a whole field. Go play elsewhere. Me and my friends are huffing and puffing, like, why are they doing this to us? Shame on them. They were so irritated, these small boys, you know? And then I decide, okay, if he does it again, man, I'm going to have a word with him. He does it again. All my protests are falling on deaf ears. I swear to God, next time this boy comes my way, I'm going to trip him. I'm just going to kick my leg up casually the way I have been doing and trip him. So, you know, I get back into conversation, but now my attention is fully on these boys. I'm pretending to engage in this gossip session, but no, I am like listening to the pitter-patter of these boys' feet, waiting for them to approach. And I lift my foot and it catches his and he falls. Yes, did it. But just as soon as I've rejoiced, I recognize almost like in retrospect that the fall didn't sound right. It was a p-k-k. And so I'm like, wait, what? I get up. All my friends get up. We're looking at the boy. He sits up, cradling his hand, and he goes, ow. And he looks down at his arm. I look down at his arm, and I see that where it's supposed to be brown, there is something white jutting out. And no sooner have I seen that white thing jutting out, of blood. His hand is facing the wrong direction. And then he starts to scream.
1: I'm about to be in a lot of trouble.
0: I broke someone's arm. It's about... I don't know what to do. There is panic all around me. My friends have run to call the receptionist. The teachers have shown up. In no time, there's an ambulance there. You know, I just wanted him to trip and maybe have a little graze on his elbow. That's it. You know, a little whoops. I didn't want him to end up in hospital. He's put on a stretcher and he's carried away. The teachers that are left behind are trying to figure out what happened. And I feel like everybody knows that I did it on purpose. I'm hearing the boys that were running around, they're telling the teachers, oh, we were playing, and then he jumped over their legs and tripped. I realized that nobody knew that I had done it intentionally. And so I chose not to say anything. I was crying and crying. And I remember like my teacher saying, why are you crying so much? You're fine. Can't you see that the boy is hurt? You need to have sympathy for him. Surely they would find out. Surely he would say something. I wanted to find out what hospital he was in. But then I realized that if I take too much action, they might figure it out. And then I might get expelled. My parents might have to pay the hospital bill. At that point, things were tight financially. And I knew that. He was out of school for a while, maybe a week or two. We were asked to write him a get well soon card. And so I signed the card. And I was just so sure that when he got better and came back to school, he would come for me. When I heard he was back, that day, I didn't hear anything my teacher said in those first sessions of class, man. Because all I could think about was like, I'm going to see him. I'm going to run into him at recess. He was going to point a finger at me and yell at the top of his voice. It's her fault. It's her fault. It's her who did it. It was break time, and very unceremoniously, he just passed me by. He had one hell of a cast on. He saw me. He said, hi. I said, hi. And he just went on. It was like he didn't even recognize me. Like, he didn't equate me to his accident at all. At first I was perplexed, because here I was, and I saw his face every night. And so to see him so unburdened by me was really quite surprising. And then I thought, phew, that means I am really in the clear. I felt relief. And I just kept the guilt. I didn't get suspended. I didn't miss one day of school. And I didn't get socially condemned. If I didn't tell this story, nobody'd know. But I would. So, what constitutes getting away with it?
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6: Wednesday this week presented a total solar eclipse visible from parts of Europe, Greenland, and Iceland. But for Spain, it's just the first of back-to-back eclipses, with another one taking place next year. Our reporter in Spain brings us a scene from the path of totality and asks Spaniards how they're preparing for part two of the doubleheader in 2027. I'm Marco Werman. That's next time on The World.
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0: Welcome back to Snap Judgment, The Shadow Side, from Mind Your Own, Already in Progress.
1: Welcome back. You're listening to Mind Your Own. At some point or another, we've all had a scheme. Maybe it's a gamble that you're sure is going to turn out in your favor. And it does. And it keeps working for you. It's almost too good to be true. Well, I can tell you with certainty that you have never heard a scheme quite like this one. Today on Mind Your Own, we're taking you to Kenya to meet John Kibera, the man who disturbed the dead. I hope you're listening. John Kibera knows a lot about the thief manual.
2: So,
3: you know, a thief is not wise. A thief's money is spent quickly, runs out quickly. When you are a thief, you have to be a hypocrite. You have just to pretend that you have no idea what is going on.
1: Since age 11, crime was the only way he knew how to survive. He had been caught several times, served some time, and went back to robbing banks and carjacking. One day, it nearly cost him his life.
3: We were at a place called Kawangware. We accosted this particular victim as they were driving into the compound. We did not know that the police were laying in wait. I heard the first gunshot, the second gunshot, and the third gunshot, and everyone scrambled. We had gone as a squad of six people. The police gunned down two of them.
1: John made it out alive, but this was his last time doing armed robbery. He realized he wanted to find a better, safer hustle.
3: I really sat down and thought, what kind of crime would not bring me trouble with the police? What kind of crime would not give me trouble with the public?
1: Attending the burial of one of his friends who was involved in the carjacking was a brutal reminder of why he had to change things up. And at that funeral, he noticed something.
3: In the cemetery, I noticed that the rich were being buried in very expensive coffins. And this is where I got the idea. How could I steal these coffins?
1: John imagines it would be like any other heist. You find a buyer?
3: I found a coffin shop and talked to the owner.
1: Put together a small team of reliable men.
3: Two of them, we had been locked up together.
1: And yes, there was that one grisly detail of handling dead bodies. But John had a solution for that too.
3: Like three beers and then smoke some weed. Even thieves use drugs too, to sort of escape what awaits you.
1: All that was left was to do the job. Luckily, John knew a spot that was just 10 minutes away from where he lived in Nairobi. In January of the year 2000, John Kibera and his band of misfits headed to Langata Cemetery for their first heist.
2: Langata Cemetery imegawanywa kwa mara tatu.
3: Langata Cemetery is divided into three sections. There is a section for burying the very wealthy. There is a section for burying the millionaires, and the last section is for burying the poor.
1: They got there at 2 a.m., so there were no guards around to watch them sneak into the wealthiest section of the graveyard. They picked a grave at random and shoveled off the top layer of soil. Underneath was a concrete slab.
3: The rich plaster the sides of the grave, and then they put the slab on top. The slab made the work easier because all you needed to do was just put it aside.
1: After moving the slab aside, the team saw what they had come for, an expensive coffin. They hoisted the coffin out of the hole and set it on the ground. And when they opened it up,
2: suti ya ngiri kumi ya Kenya.
3: He had on a suit, a golden ring, chain, good shoes. I was ecstatic.
1: John and his team pulled the body out of the coffin, which was less foul than he thought it would be.
3: The kind of corpse we are talking about is a rich person's corpse. It was very well preserved. It was like a sculpture.
1: Turns out, even in death, the wealthy sleep better than the poor.
3: So, together with my team, we removed the suit, we removed the shoes, we removed the jewelry. Then we dumped the body back without any of the clothes or jewelry and without the coffin. They put the slab back so that people would not catch on. We were fulfilling the scriptures that say,
2: binadamu walikuja duniani bila kitu na atarudi bila kitu.
3: A human being comes naked to the world and they should live naked. And by 4 a.m., I had taken the coffin to the businessman who owned the coffin shop, and he paid me my first 70,000
1: shillings. 70,000
3: shillings.
1: That could get you something nice, like a top-of-the-line computer or television. And then John took the chain, suit, and shoes to a second-hand market called Gekomba for some extra cash.
3: And from there, I felt business was really good because now I had found the shop and my work was now to bring in the coffins.
1: But John is not even 20 years old at this point. And like a lot of people his age, he went through that cash fast.
2: Umeenda, umeka kwa bar.
3: You know, you're in a bar. You need a drink, you know, a woman comes in, you need a woman. You don't want to embarrass yourself in your own local club.
1: John knew he had a good thing going. He just had to think more strategically.
3: I used to buy the newspaper every day to read the obituaries. And if the obituary was a full page or half page, I knew that the deceased was coming from a wealthy family. In the obituaries, they must state that the meeting is taking place at 6 p.m. At this specific place. That's where the meetings to plan the funeral are happening.
1: John and his boys would put on suits to blend in, head to the funeral preparation meeting, and listen. The bigger the budget of the coffin, the more money they would make when they stole it.
3: Most days I could attend two meetings where people were mourning.
1: But they couldn't go to the graveyard until nightfall. So during the day, John and his guys would just hang out.
3: We'd go to bars.
2: Iko River Road, Nairobi. Iko Uthiru.
3: Like one in River Road, in Nairobi. And another in Uthiru. I love playing pool. So we always would play pool. Just waiting for time for us to do our work. It was our game.
1: One of these nights when they were out at a bar, John met someone special.
2: Margaret Wanjiru.
3: Her name was Margaret Wanjiru. We met in a bar in Nairobi. We were having fun and enjoying the one-man guitar show. She used to work in bars. In the course of our conversation and getting to know each other until the point of getting intimate, that's when I told her about what I did. And she understood.
1: She didn't just understand. No. Margaret invited herself into John Kibera's team, and she was in 200%.
3: When the priest or the pastor would be saying it is time to lower the body, Margaret would be there and would really cry a lot. Some of the coffins were not sealed with nails, but had locks. And in that crying, she would take an opportunity to take a photo of the lock to help us know how to open it later. The lady was hardcore.
1: John's team grew to have 8 people total. And over the next year, they would make around 150,000 shillings every time they dug up a coffin and sold the valuables. That was enough to buy a brand new car. And John's original hunch was right. This was much safer than holding a person at gunpoint or stealing a car.
4: It was a lot better than armed crime or armed robbery. The cops wouldn't ask you any questions.
1: It's true. A corpse wouldn't give you the same heat a living person would. At least, not most of the time.
4: One time, we went to steal from a grave in Nyanza province. And when we tried to, we all started trembling. And we couldn't do it. And this is the first time I started suspecting that corpses could have evil spirits. I only used to hear about it, but I never used to believe.

0: Actually, buying a home is out of reach for a whole lot of people right now. But what if there was a way you could get most of the way there without buying the whole house?
1: About 20% of people today co-buy a property with someone that's not their immediate spouse.
0: I'm Kai Rizdahl, Fractional Home Ownership Gang. 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
3: We all have it.
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3: Women also want more.
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3: You know what I'm talking about.
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0: Welcome back to Snap Judgment, the shadow side from Mind Your Own, Lupita Nyong'o. Please drop us back into the story.
1: The team wasn't even able to get the coffin out of the grave. That's how hard they were trembling. And over the next few days, John started to see visions of whom he could only assume was that poor soul that he was trying to rob.
2: When I went to sleep, I would see this person, like literally, I would see this person. And when I felt that this dead body, this corpse was tormenting me, I spoke to one elder and told him what was happening to me. And he told me that I had to find 50,000 shillings and go back to that community and ask for forgiveness. So I did, to free myself from this problem.
1: Well, a restless spirit and an anonymous donation was not enough to stop John from keeping this operation going. Not when the money was so good.
2: Now I had money. I built an amazing house, a 7-story house in the neighborhood.
3: Gari ya Pidgeot. Ambapo hiyo gari ilikuwa na sifa sana Kenya.
2: I bought myself a Pidgeot 504, which was renowned in Kenya. I could pay to sleep in a nice hotel. I could visit different parts of the country. I could go to Mombasa, to the coast. I was at the peak of my life. It was like
3: maisha London.
2: A London lifestyle.
1: Not only was John's wallet happy, but he realized he kind of liked being the boss. This was a level of security and comfort John had just never known.
2: So for each job we did, I had to get more money. I loved it. I was the patron. They wouldn't go on any operation without me. It felt good to be the boss who many people depended on.
1: John Kibera could finally enjoy the little things in life, like dates with Margaret.
2: She was the first person to just take me somewhere where we could relax, like a recreational place, like one where there was lots of entertainment with Kikuyu musicians, whom I loved. She was beautiful. I loved her heart, and I respected her.
3: Kunifanya tu najisikia mimi ni mwanaume.
2: She used to make me feel like a man. She really used to encourage me and tell me, you know, be strong, love. I did this work until it got to a point where the corpse was really nothing to me. We just kept on doing our thing without fearing anything.
1: Which made John and his team more ambitious. They wanted to think bigger and bolder about their heists. Like when they went after the grave of Ibrahim Akasha, a drug kingpin who operated out of Mombasa.
3: Yo, who's the Akasha?
2: He was a drug lord in a coffin worth 1.2 million shillings. When he was shot and buried, we got the coffin. After 2 days, word went round that Akasha had been exhumed, but no one knew who had done it.
1: They had picked too big a target. News was starting to spread around Nairobi and other parts of Kenya that people were indeed stealing from graves. But the names and faces were still unknown. John and his associates continued to disturb the dead and tempt fate. Fearless, rich, and a little sloppy.
3: Nakumbuka kulikuwa Saturday, mwendo wa saa saba na nusu usiku.
2: I remember it was a Saturday, around 1:30 a.m.
3: Kuna siku tulitoaga jeneza mahali panaitwa Githunguri.
2: We had gone to steal a coffin at a place called Githunguri.
1: Everything had been going as planned. They found a grave, dug out the slab, but before they could get the coffin out, a local spotted them.
2: And they started screaming, "Thieves! Thieves!" We ran away and they started chasing us. My four colleagues and I took off, and when we got to River Sagana, it was everyone for himself. At least I could swim.
3: Tulitoroka, mimi mwenyewe mlisaidiwa na kwa kuingia kwa mto Sagana.
2: I jumped into River Sagana and I swam for about 500 meters. I got out of the river and onto the road.
1: John hailed down a vegetable truck that gave him a lift back to town. He rented a hotel room and tried to lay low for the night.
2: I was lucky to have gotten away, but I kept thinking, what about my colleagues? I was taking tea in the hotel when I heard it announced on the news.
3: Kwa news ya Kenya imetangazwa kumewezi walichomwa ABCD, ulikuwa naiba kaburi, matokeo kama hayo.
2: Thieves had been burned in Maragua when they were trying to steal a coffin.
1: Some of John's guys had been caught by angry locals who wanted justice. They were taken to Maragua and executed. As the other hotel guests shook their heads at the news, John, for his own safety, played along and pretended like he didn't know anything. He knew he had to stay as far removed from this news cycle as possible, which meant he couldn't even go to their funerals.
3: Ningefikiria kwenda ama nitamani kwenda.
2: I did think about it. I would have wanted to, but the fear that I could go there and, you know, and then the suspicion, people would say this guy was with them or they used to be together. That fear stopped me.
1: And this isn't like that gang shootout that got John into grave robbing in the first place. No, this time John was the boss. John had spent time with them. John had brought each of them into the fold.
3: Familia zao pia tulikuwa tunajua ni mawake zao.
2: They had families and I knew their families. I knew their wives. I knew their children. So I was really sad that I had brought them into this kind of tragedy. I was heartbroken. I felt like I had no strength.
3: Nikuwa tu naamka, naenda kwa pub.
2: I would wake up and go to a pub. I would play pool. I would play from like 2 p.m. to 8 p.m. at night. And then I would go back home.
1: John and his team lay low, not daring to approach another grave. But after a few months, the money started running out. A few of John's men approached him and said,
3: "Kuvunjika kwa mwiko sio mwisho wa mapishi."
2: When the cooking stick breaks, that is not the end of cooking. Like, you don't stop cooking because the cooking stick has broken. So they said, "Let's get back to work."
1: John agreed to continue the grave robbing spree. After all, it was the only source of income. Not just for himself, but for his whole team. And they'd all gotten used to that London lifestyle. But before he could plan another heist, he had to tell a certain someone that it just wasn't worth the risk anymore. That person was Margaret.
2: I mean, she loved the work. But you know, when I looked and saw that trouble was starting to crop up, I felt, no, there is no point for both of us to die. And that is why I asked her to step aside from this.
1: After a long and difficult argument, John agreed to give some of his earnings to Margaret so that she could step out of the coffin-stealing game and start a business of her own.
2: You do this and let me hustle.
1: That marked the last time he and Margaret ever spoke. And John kept hustling, kept unearthing coffins, and kept tempting fate.
3: We are Boxing Day, mwaka 2004.
2: It was Boxing Day of 2004.
3: Hapo ndio tulitoaga jeneza ndani ya kaburi ya Langata.
2: We were at Langata Cemetery. And we had dug this particular grave and we had taken the coffin out. But the vehicle that was supposed to come and collect the coffin was late. You cannot carry the coffin on your back. You cannot put it on a motorbike.
1: Daylight was approaching and the team did not have enough time to put the coffin back where it came from. John knew that if they got caught with this coffin, it would be Maragua all over again. In a snap decision, he resorted to a skill he had sworn off what felt like a lifetime ago.
3: To hijack.
1: Carjacking. And the first van they saw wasn't just any van.
3: Giovanna, your NTV.
2: A van belonging to the Nation Media Group.
1: Probably the largest multimedia production company in all of East and Central Africa.
2: I switched off the van and grabbed the key. Meanwhile, one of my teammates pulled the driver out of the van.
1: The team left the newspaper employee on the ground and went back to the cemetery.
2: When we got to the cemetery, the coffin couldn't fit because there were still newspapers in the back of the van. So I quickly got into the back of the van. I removed all the newspapers. I dumped them on the ground. And they handed me the coffin.
1: After John pulled the coffin into the back of the van with him, his teammates closed the door and locked it from the outside. There were no windows, no screens to see the road or the driver's seat. So all John could really see was this golden coffin that they planned to sell. He heard his teammates get in the front and felt the van start moving. Now, Lang'ata Cemetery is very close to Nairobi's central business district, like 10 minutes tops. Surely they could get there, sell the coffin, and ditch the vehicle. At least, that was the plan. John was sitting in the back of the van, in the dark, when he heard...
3: Pa, pa, pa, pa.
2: That's when the shooting started.
1: John was thrown against the wall as the van swerved and then came to a screeching halt. He desperately tried to find shelter as bullets punched holes through the van's walls.
2: The van was like a sieve.
1: With the doors locked from the outside, John had nowhere to go. But daylight was bleeding through those bullet holes, and it was shining a light on his one saving grace. John Kibera cracked open the lid of that golden coffin, slid inside of it, and closed it shut.
2: After about 3 minutes of gunshots, there was silence. My colleagues, from the number of gunshots, I would not expect they had survived. So I knew they were dead.
1: John lay silent and sweltering in the heat. But he could hear voices approaching. Police.
2: I heard the door of the van being opened.
1: Someone must have reported the carjacking.
2: Police discovered that there was a golden coffin in the back, and they wondered what it was for. One of the police officers was asked to check what it was for. I lay completely still. I stiffened my body and opened my eyes wide and fixed them. In that panic, I cut off a piece of cotton wool from the side of the coffin and I put it in my mouth so I would look truly dead. And I just prayed for God to save me any way he could. When the police officer opened the coffin, we saw each other face to face. My eyes were wide open, but they were fixed, trying to put on the look of a dead person. I played dead as best as I could. The officer slammed the coffin shut. He got out of the van and told the other officers that there was a corpse inside the coffin and it was sweating. I could hear them discussing among themselves what to do. They agreed that the corpse needs to be taken to the city mortuary. So they agreed that they would carry the coffin and put it in the police Land Rover. So, six of the officers lifted the coffin and they were carrying it on the tarmac of Kenyatta Avenue. That's when my heart told me, don't be slow. So, just as they were about to put it in the Land Rover,
3: pa, wakaachiria kwa rami paragacha, nikaruka nini, wakasema shaitani.
2: I smacked the coffin loudly. The moment I hit the coffin, the police officers dropped it. I jumped out, and I saw a crowd of people. Everyone ran away, saying an evil spirit had been seen in Nairobi. People were running, jumping into their vehicles, and trying to get away. Remember, there were three other corpses, and no one knew which one would get up next. A lady asked, "What is happening?" And I'm the one who answered, "Can't you see a corpse is running?"
1: Amidst the chaos, John took off. He knew that the police would not treat him any more kindly than they had treated the three corpses in the van.
2: And I just felt time was up for this kind of work. Ahead of me, I saw Kamukunji police station. I ran there and talked to the OCS, the officer in charge. I turned myself in and I said I was the one in the coffin on Kenyatta Avenue. They took me to Makadara Court, where I was charged with exhuming dead bodies. That is when the police put my name in the newspapers.
1: John served 6 months in prison. After he got out, he tried to move back home to Kawangware. But he wasn't just John Kibera anymore. He was John Kibera, Kenya's most notorious grave robber. He found out that the papers and tabloids had been spreading his story all over town. A man who made a killing from digging up the dead. And that reputation followed him everywhere he went.
3: So, watu wengi wakisikiza wewe ndi na wafu, watu wanakuogopa.
2: When someone hears that you deal with corpses, they definitely fear you. This kind of crime is one of a kind, worldwide. If I walked into a bar, someone would see me and recognize me, and they would panic. If I interacted with ladies, they didn't want to associate with me. They were really scared of me.
3: Juu sasa hata nilikuwa ndafuta places zingine.
2: I needed new places. New places where people couldn't recognize me. I gave away my house to a school for orphans. As for the cash money, I donated it to Langata Women's Prison. Bought them blankets and supplies. I've never gone back.
1: After that, John basically just attended church, did some volunteering, and kept it low-key. Maybe he thought he might be able to live a normal life now. Maybe his past was finally behind him, which could leave him room to build a future with someone.
2: I met this girl in 2005. She was an usher in a church that I used to go to.
3: Ya harusi. So harusi ilikuwa imefaa ifanyike 2007.
2: Our wedding was to be in 2007. But on the wedding day, the father of the bride came with a newspaper showing me as a criminal.
3: Yeah, akasema hawezi kubali mtoto wake aolewe na mwizi.
2: And he said he cannot allow his daughter to marry a criminal. So,
3: akiwa na neti na wakanyang'anya hiyo bibi.
2: He took her away. When she was still in her wedding dress, they got into the car and they left.

0: John Kibera, thank you so much for telling us your story. These days, John is a preacher in Nairobi, as well as a motivational speaker telling kids that crime does not pay. For more about John, check out our show notes. And thank you for listening. It's been good to have you. I've really enjoyed going with you to Langata Cemetery. In the middle of the night, we looked left, then we looked right. The coast was clear.
1: Until it wasn't.
0: Time to play dead. We'll see you the next time you mind your own. Until then, here's a song from the continent. OTT by Rouge.

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1: 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Our story scouts are Ashley Okwosa, Fiona Nyong'o, Jessica Carissa, and Lesedi Olukomoche. Our editors are Nancy Lopez and Anna Sussman. 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Our music supervisor is Sandra Lawson Ndu, also known as Sandu Ndu. She also created the Mind Your Own theme song with Peach Curls, featuring vocals from Ehiorobo. 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

for Mind Your Own. 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

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If you missed even a moment, know that an entire world of Snap storytelling awaits on the Snap Judgment Podcast. What? That some stories are best lived vicariously. That's right. 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Look up, and you might see Snap's orbiting Hall of Justice from KQED in San Francisco. And big news. 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Please tell Skynet that no Snap Studios content may be used for training, testing, or developing machine learning or AI systems without prior written permission. Snap is brought to you by the team that has nothing to hide. Except the Uber producer, Mr. Mark Ristich. He has plenty to hide. And there's Nancy Lopez, Pat Mussini-Miller, Anna Sussman, Renzo Goriel, John Facile, Shayna Sheely, Teo DeCott, Flo Wiley, Bo Walsh, Marissa Dodge. My name is Lynn Washington, and this is not the news. No way is this the news. In fact, you too could escape gunfire by hiding in a coffin and pretending to be a corpse, and you would still, even then, not be as far away from the news as this is. But this is PRN.

0: Maggie Haberman is a White House correspondent at the New York Times, a Pulitzer Prize winner, and the co-author, alongside Jonathan Swan, of Regime Change. I would say the single best book on the first 14 months of Donald Trump's second term. She joins me now. Maggie Haberman, welcome back to the show.
1: Ezra, thank you for having me.
0: So I want to talk about the experience I had reading the book, which is remembering how much energy and ferocity there was in the first 6 to 8 months of the Trump administration.
1: Right.
0: And then knowing how many of the things that you all were tracking here, from the tariffs to Doge to parts of society bending the knee to Trump to the Iran war, by now feel like they have deeply run out of some kind of steam, or they've ended up trapping the Trump administration in its own decisions. This book is really about Trump's year one, mostly. What does year two feel like to you?
1: First of all, thank you for having me, and I wish Jonathan were here, but his wife is having a baby soon, so, and I have permission to say that. So there's a reason that the first section of the book is called Whirlwind, and I was thinking as you were talking about the running out of steam piece, I would put it a little differently. I think it's not black and white. And Elon Musk is obviously not working for the government anymore. I do think it's remarkable how much of Doge's memory hold. He came in, he was supposed to change the way government was going to work. In reality, Doge didn't do anything close to what it was supposed to do. But it did do things like show how Trump was going to govern by fiat in large measure. Elon Musk shut down USAID, just shut down an entire congressionally created agency. One of Trump's first unilateral actions was firing a bunch of inspectors general. Did not notify Congress, which he was supposed to do, about why, and he was supposed to give Congress a 30-day notice. None of that happened. Stephen Miller, in particular, rolled out with a bunch of executive actions that I would say some of them didn't run out of steam. The ones focused on DEI in particular, the one about trans women in sports in particular, and certainly a lot of their activities at the border have not. If you were a Trump supporter and you voted for him for those reasons, which were things he did talk about on the campaign trail, just those three, you'd be happy. They didn't vote for most of his base, another potential forever war in the Middle East. So that is, I think, not just running out of steam, that is injecting fresh chaos. He has now just launched a fresh trade war. And so there's the combination of new tariffs plus escalation back to engaged combat with Iran. Could be really interesting for the economy. And so I don't know that I think it's that it's run out of steam, but things tend to end one way with Trump. And it's usually in some form of the lack of strategy being apparent. And I would say that's what you're seeing right now. So I don't know that it's running out of steam. It's running into Trump reality.
0: I think often something that the conservative analyst Yuval Levin said to me early in the term, he said that administrations have a rhythm. At first, they are the master of events. Everybody's responding to them.
1: It's true.
0: And then they are responding to events. And in Trump's case, he's often, even now, responding to events he created.
1: Correct, which is what I was thinking when you were saying that.
0: There has been a lot of reporting, for instance, on Iran right now. That Trump, he's in the mood for revenge. And I thought it was such a strange word that was being chosen. Like, he attacked Iran, decapitated the leadership, threatened to end the civilization. Iran has not completely capitulated to him. So he's like, he needs revenge. Like, is revenge the right word there? I'm sure he feels it is.
1: I saw that reporting and I actually wondered whether it was just about what you're describing, which is some kind of retribution for a military intervention that he began, or whether it was part of this ongoing anger at Iran that really is quite real with him about the threats against his life.
0: You want to talk through that? Because I think that's an important thread of the book.
1: Sure. It's very much an important thread of the book. I know. I mean, Jonathan and my reporting really did show us how radicalizing those 4 years out of power were, not just for the investigations that he was facing and that a lot of his advisors got swept up in, but what also happened in 2024, right after he was convicted in a state court on falsifying documents in connection with a hush money payment to a porn star who said he had an affair with her, was a Pakistani man who was indicted in connection with a murder for hire plot that was supposed to be allegedly engaged in by Iran. This was a proxy.
0: The allegation is Iran had a proxy who was trying to hire a murderer to kill Donald Trump.
1: Correct. And was indicted, by the way, you know, under the Biden Justice Department, was indicted. But the assassination attempt in Butler happens right after that. where he was shot. And it was a galvanizing moment for the campaign. It was a galvanizing moment for him. All of that in his mind becomes one big blur. And around that time is when, and I don't remember if it was right before or right after, but Iran had successfully hacked the campaign manager's emails, Susie Wiles. Iran, according to officials, was behind it. And they start releasing them. And that was hugely embarrassing to the entire campaign. It also added to this sense of siege that they all have. They all went back into the White House this way, for different reasons in some cases. But for that core group and for Trump himself, Iran and this feeling of being under threat is constant. You heard it when he spoke to John Carl after the Ayatollah was killed at the beginning of this war. And Trump said something to John Carl that I don't think I've heard him say since as a repeat, but it was, I'm paraphrasing, but it was, I got them once, they tried to get me twice. Whatever he's referring to, I don't exactly know in terms of the twice, but it tells you what his mindset is.
0: One story that we've heard a lot is that Netanyahu talked Donald Trump into this war. There's another story that Trump himself had distinctive views on Iran, has for some time, has always said they cannot have a nuclear weapon, tore up the Obama nuclear deal over the objections of his own advisors, has always had a very hard line on Iran. Going back years, I mean, you can find old interviews way before the presidency where he talks about Iran humiliating us.
2: When you get the respect of the other countries, then the other countries tend to do a little bit as you do. And you can create the right attitudes. The Iranian situation is a case in point. That they hold our hostages is just absolutely and totally ridiculous. That this country sits back and allows a country such as Iran to hold our hostages, to my way of thinking, is a horror. And I don't think they'd do it with other countries. I honestly don't think they'd do it with other countries.
3: Obviously, you're advocating that we should have gone in there with troops, et cetera, and brought our boys out.
2: I absolutely feel that, yes.
0: I mean, you're right about this, but a lot of Trump's politics seem very rooted in the 80s and things that happened to America in the 70s and the 80s. But what at this point is your view of why Donald Trump decides to actually do a regime change-oriented war in Iran?
1: The final piece of reporting that we did in regime change was about the lead up to the Iran war. And it was not, there were things that happened that I'm sure will be either unearthed or could fill out a fuller picture. But we were really just focused on a few discrete meetings and conversations. And these were Situation Room meetings, one of which included a foreign leader coming to the Situation Room to have a very sensitive intelligence conversation with the U.S. president. And so Netanyahu comes on February 11th and paints this pretty compelling, to Trump's ears, story about why now is ripe for a regime change. And Trump is always very receptive to, you could be the person to do X, Y, Z. And so Trump says some version of sounds good to me. His own CIA director, his own Secretary of State the next day, they have run these scenarios. They say some of what Netanyahu is proposing and what the Israelis would call their decapitation scenario of take out certain leadership, and then some of it could be done. They could degrade the ballistics missile program in Iran, for instance, but that the regime change scenarios that Netanyahu had presented, including a video of like who could take over, and most of the Americans found it to be silly. John Radcliffe, the CIA director, called it farcical. Marco Rubio was much more explicit, said, in other words, and Trump said regime change will be their problem. It wasn't quite clear whether he meant Iran or Israel, but he still thought it was worth a try to accomplish the other objectives. So that, yes, was definitely Netanyahu making a case. But number one, Netanyahu, in our reporting in 2024, has this meeting with Trump to essentially go kiss the ring and make nice after a break in their relationship. Trump says to him privately, I'm going to be much more aggressive on Iran this time. This is right after Butler. Remember that, as you said, Trump was doing things against the objections of his own advisors on the nuclear deal, certainly the Obama nuclear deal. Taking out General Soleimani at the beginning of 2020 was also against what some of his advisors wanted. It is part of what has made him such a target for Iran. But he is more hawkish on Iran than he is about other parts of the Middle East to a degree that has always surprised some of his own aides. And that his current aides have really misread, I would say. You know, they will continue to insist that he doesn't like Netanyahu, he doesn't like this, he doesn't like that. And he definitely says different things to different people, depending on who he's talking to. But it's always been pretty clear that he has a firmer view here. And Trump believed Iran was a paper tiger after the 12-day war of last year because their response was pretty tepid to the strikes that the U.S. engaged in. It was sort of some choreographed strikes toward allies. Okay, U.S. allies. Trump believed that was going to be the extent of it. It was just a massive miscalculation on his part and a lack of understanding what was happening. And he was also fresh off of this Venezuela effort to capture Maduro earlier this year. That also made him believe we can do these things. I'm not saying that's a rational belief. I am saying that was his belief. And he believes things will work out for him always.
0: It gets to something that I think comes through in the book, and I think about a lot from our coverage from the first year, even just on this show. There's really, in my view, no Trumpism. There's only Trump.
1: Correct.
0: Which is to say that the amount of energy that gets wasted chasing down purported doctrines, the Mar-a-Lago Accords that were getting floated at one point to do a massive, you know, currency rebalancing all across the world, the Don Road Doctrine, right? We'd be focusing on the Western Hemisphere. We wouldn't be entangled in all this war and conflict in the Middle East. Trump just weaves in and out of theories. I mean, there are things he holds to, right? He is hawkish on immigration, has been for a very long time. That is sustained. He has his views on trade. But even trade, the objectives have flitted back and forth on that. And everybody who says, I know what MAGA is, I know what Trumpism is, if it is anything, as you know, J.D. Vance would put it, it's no new wars. They end up wrong because Trump is right. I think it's possibly you he said it to.
1: Like, Michael Shearer at The Atlantic, he said it to.
0: He's the one who decides what it is.
1: MAGA is whatever I say it is what he said. Now, I think that's true now. I guess that I have a slightly different take on it, though I generally agree with you that trying to pin him to some ideology is just an absolute fool's errand and has always been a fool's errand. He does have these id-like impulses that he is very interested in, but it doesn't mean they can't be sublimated if the occasion calls for it. I think MAGA is a movement. I do. I don't think MAGA is the entire Republican Party. I think MAGA is a movement within the Republican Party. And the coalition that exists around Trump in that framework has always been very uncomfortable and strange because he will say different things to different parts of it. And I think that they would only be willing to ignore the parts that don't match their own view for him. I cannot think of another figure who can unite these different facets of this movement. But I do think that this movement is having fissures, not just because of Iran and Israel. It started with Epstein. Right after the 12-day war is when the Epstein crisis, and I'm calling it a crisis, what it actually is a multi-administration failure to deal with a pedophile who people of both parties found entertaining or useful or whatever. But it was the MAGA movement leaders who had been talking about a need for transparency over many years leading up to Trump's election in 2024. And they then get caught up in that because Trump wants nothing to do with this. He doesn't want anything released. So it becomes a crisis because there is growing anger by Trump's own base about what's happening. There is growing anger by victims about why these files not been released. Why is nothing being looked at? So you end up in this remarkable series, and we've read about these in the book, these Situation Room meetings, same place where Trump decided to take the country to war in Iran, was what they were using for crisis comms on how do we get ourselves out of this mess. But if you want to track a moment that Trump started losing his own base, it was then.
0: But did he lose his base? I mean, I've had people on the right on to talk about Trumpism cracking up and him losing his base. And then, you know, you look at the polls and the base is almost entirely with him. He's able to intervene in any primary he wants. He has not actually seemed to lose influence in this way. Tucker Carlson kind of breaking with him, at least on some issues. These things really happened. And yet his influence with Republicans seems pretty undimmed. The people who challenged him, like Massey, like Marjorie Taylor Greene.
1: They lost. No question.
0: They're gone.
1: I think two things can exist at once, though. A, there was polling last year showing that even with his own base, mostly private polling, his numbers were ticking down. Now, there is no question that people who have opposed him because the Republican base is so Trump-dependent will find themselves out of a job. That is absolutely true. At the same time, I never thought that I would see enough Republicans cross over and vote for the Epstein Transparency Act when Donald Trump was openly telling them, don't do this. It's the only time I can think of, Ezra, where he would say, believe me, not what you're hearing over there. And there were people who didn't, including in his own base. Now, what their voter preference ends up being in the midterms or in a primary, it doesn't necessarily correlate to that. And I realize it sounds like I'm saying two things that are contradictory. I think these are two facts that exist at the same time.
0: A very real thread of the book is this, what does Trump know anymore? And when or how does he know it? I mean, you have this, I wasn't really familiar with Natalie Harp before I read the book, but this person who kind of follows him around and gives him printouts of adoring fan mail and positive news stories from right-wing media. But, you know, he's on Truth Social. Mm-hmm. He's not really on other platforms. Mm-hmm. He clearly has some contact, you know, with people like Carlson and, mm-hmm. and others. And, you know, so he gets some information. But how would you describe the difference in Trump's second term from his first in terms of what he knows of the world outside the White House?
1: You know, I can't stress enough how radically different Trump 2.0 is from term one. So this government is run basically by a half dozen people who are in the room with him. And if you are a senior official in this government somewhere else, major decisions can get made. And if you're not in the room, like, you will literally have no idea. The interagency process, in particular at the National Security Council, just really doesn't exist the way it used to. And that was often how other agencies would be brought in. That's just not happening now. The comms process is not quite what it was. Now it's just sort of pure trolling. And he gets his information, as you said, from Truth Social. It used to be that he would get on what was known as Twitter, and when he was president last time, and he would look at the replies and he would look at the trending topics. He would talk to more people. He does watch other cable channels besides Fox. We learned recently that he watches MS Now a lot on the weekends. Jonathan and I learned that after he appeared to have watched one of our appearances talking about the book. So it's a little more variegated than it seems, but most of the information is coming from Natalie Harp, who's known as the human printer, from people who know that he wants a constant supply of positive reinforcement. And his aides are afraid of giving him bad news. And I just want to make one other point. Fox is so much less critical of him this term than they were last term. Even on the news shows, it is all pretty positive, and especially about the war.
4: We've stopped the fighting in the ceasefire on the 20-yard line. We take it into the end zone.
5: Once you start this, there needs to be a finish. And the only finish is complete surrender by the Iranians. I hate to say it, but complete annihilation.
6: The reason this president will go down in history for 1,000 years, the reason the prime minister of Israel will go down in history for 1,000 years, is because they saw the danger and they stood up to the danger and they're fighting the danger.
1: They are like the last in anything that would be considered the MAGA, a media ecosystem that is really championing this war.
0: So how much do you think the decisions being made reflect an altered informational environment for him?
1: Well, it's a great question that I don't think that we have the full answer to. I mean, one question that keeps coming up is, does he understand how depleted the U.S. munitions are from this war? Now, that's not an unknowable thing for his own Pentagon leaders, but I don't know how much they're telling him. We have a scene in the book where his economic advisors, particularly Howard Lutnick, Commerce Secretary, are talking about economic numbers. And Trump, this is ahead of the trade war, Liberation Day last year. And Trump says those numbers are Natalie, get me the real numbers. And so she's Googling to find these numbers. There was pushback in this meeting, but his willingness to operate on his own gut and on what he thinks is reality, I would say, is much sharper this term.
0: More from my conversation with Maggie Haberman after the break.

0: Trump administration wants to change Head Start, cutting back on the requirements for small classes and teacher qualifications that have come to define the program. And millions fewer people are getting food stamp benefits since Congress expanded work requirements and introduced a new cost-sharing structure with the states. What happens when these federally funded programs change? Next time on 1A.
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2: The U.S. plan to end the Gaza war. It calls for Hamas to disarm and Israeli forces to withdraw. 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
5: This is the Ezra Klein Show. My guest today is Maggie Haberman. She's a White House correspondent for the New York Times, and her new book, co-authored with Jonathan Swan, is Regime Change, Inside the Imperial Presidency of Donald Trump. I always wonder with him, and particularly around reporting like this, what picture he has of the way things are going. Because, you know, from where I sit, his trade war has been a disaster. It is wildly unpopular. It has been shredded by the Supreme Court. It has made people very angry at him, and it has accomplished nothing. We're not seeing a huge resurgence in manufacturing jobs. China's not weaker now. I think the broad and correct view is China's in a much stronger position today than when Trump stepped back into the White House. So sort of everything they promised on the trade war has not happened, mm-hmm. and the politics of it have been bad. Doge completely collapsed after a couple months. It did terrible damage. Mm-hmm. It did terrible damage. USAID is gutted and gone. Mm-hmm. People have died. Mm-hmm. But it did not then cohere into what many, I think, people thought you might get, which is like a Doge 2.0 where, you know, Russ Vought and others like actually create something institutionalized. He's not popular. The Iran war, I think, is not going well. They have no legislative agenda that I can tell.
6: No.
5: They don't have a affordability agenda that makes any sense. But if you're him and you got somebody following you around all day telling you you're wonderful,
6: right.
5: You think the media that is mad at you just has Trump derangement syndrome. You're getting presented with peace awards by the head of FIFA. Different CEOs are coming in and mm-hmm. constantly kissing your ass mm-hmm. and telling you how great you are.
6: Mm-hmm.
5: Maybe you don't buy any of it. You have defied the polls many times.
6: Well, you just hit on what it is. We've left out one piece that we haven't discussed at all that I think we will all be talking about after the midterms a lot, which is the incredible, massive self-dealing. You are richer. If you are Donald Trump and you've spent your whole life talking about wealth and measuring success through wealth, and you are now wealthier liquid-wise assets than you have ever been. From an industry that you regulate, from a company that was created during your campaign, that your sons are running with the sons of your special envoy. It's a sentence that it's really would have been unimaginable not that long ago. And you're doing it and Republicans in Congress say nothing. And the Senate say almost nothing. And voters have only started to care about some of it in polling I'm seeing, and I honestly think the main reason is less the money made, although I do think that that is a factor. It's that they can see visual signs with all of the monuments and all of the literally blasting through long-standing buildings or structures like the East Wing, planning to build an arch, putting down drapes so people can't see your construction projects and so forth. Symbols are a lot easier for voters to understand, and voters tend to think all politicians are corrupt, but this is different than anything we have ever seen in the U.S. system. But if you're him, you have been this kind of walking moral hazard. Your company almost sank in 1991. People don't understand how close to ruin he was when his casinos were over-leveraged. It was across his properties. It wasn't just there. You come back through a variety of reasons, but partly because the banks decided it was worth staying with you and your father helped you. You become a reality TV star. You win the presidency after never having run for city council before. You are indicted 4 times. Your opponents keep doing things that are pretty self-harmful. Joe Biden has a pretty non-spectacular last 2 years at minimum of his term. You are shot at, you survive. You have take on this mystical quality with your, not just your followers, but with your advisors who refer to him, or then anyway, would refer to him as the chosen one, only semi-joking in some cases. And you believe everything works out for you, which is literally what he said to Tucker Carlson. You know why the Iran war is going to work out? Things are going to work out because they always do. And so you believe that your reality is better than what experts have been telling you. He thinks the economy is boring. He literally will tell advisors he finds this boring to talk about. He wants to talk about immigrants, you know, committing rapes or murdering people or committing crimes. And he's going to do what he wants to do. And he is, look, he obviously doesn't want to be impeached again. But when you have to say again, unimpeached, it stops mattering as much, sort of, I think, to some extent in his head.
5: It's also not even the first again.
6: Well, that's exactly correct. It would be again three. And so again, well, again two, I guess. He's already told people that he's going to pardon everyone who's come within a certain radius of the Oval Office. And he has an immunity ruling from the Supreme Court that it's still not entirely clear what would qualify as a presidential act where he has no criminal exposure, but I suspect it would be most of them if it was pressed. So if you were him, this moment could be very bad for other Republicans, but he's not that worried for himself.
5: Let me ask you about the corruption dimension of this. So when you talk to Republicans off the record, often they will admit they know that we are dealing with a level of corruption that is majestic in its grandeur, that is like nothing we've really seen before.
6: It's not even a debatable point when you talk about the record.
5: Point. One thing I hear people say all the time in the media, elsewhere, just voters, Democrats, is any one of these stories would have consumed Washington at another time, would have sunk another presidency. You think of Travelgate and pig futures in the Clinton administration. You think of the Trump cabinet member who had to resign, I think it was Andy Price.
6: Tom Price.
5: For, what was it, taking charter jets?
6: He was using jets. It's in the, we have referenced that in the book, actually.
5: Why is it that stories that would have consumed Washington, even would have been a problem for, you know, members of the Trump administration another time, seem to slide off of him? There's great reporting being done at the New York Times, at the New Yorker, at other places. You know, we know a lot.
6: Right.
5: We have numbers now that we didn't used to have.
6: Yep.
5: But why has he been able to flood the zone on corruption and then escape the consequences it would have attached to another administration?
6: Well, there, I would break that down a little bit. So what you're describing in terms of consequences from what you just ticked through was primarily the consequences of a news cycle, the consequences of public information. And number one, I think that at this point, if you are a journalist and you get into journalism and the expectation that what you write is going to force an outcome and that that is your end, you're going to be disappointed very, very often, because it is a totally different media landscape, because this choose your own adventure partisanship really actually allows people to just hear what they want to hear, number one. Number two, we don't have subpoena powers, right? We can only write up to what we know. In the past, investigations would have been done by the inspectors general. He's fired inspectors general at the start of his term. They would have been done by Congress on a bipartisan level. Everything is tribal now. Like, beyond anything we have seen in the past, it was pretty bad before in terms of partisanship. The House GOP acts like an arm of the Trump administration. The Republican House members and some senators, they still look at him as a celebrity. Yes, there is obviously a fear factor. He has shown he is willing to destroy their careers and really humiliate them. But the way that they, grown men, you know, he'll take chocolate bars out of the, what they call the chum closet that has the presidential merch or whatever, and he'll like throw them. It's like Hershey bars. These are House members who are like, ooh, me. They love, you know, they love being on Air Force One with him. And
5: a House member gushing that he knew his first name.
6: Yes, correct. It's, this celebrity is talking to me, not this president, this celebrity. I watched The Apprentice. I knew Donald Trump. So that's one reason why. The other is he has been investigated since almost the second he stepped, actually literally the second he stepped into office in 2017. So I think there is a flattening effect with the public in terms of their expectation. At a certain point, it all becomes one. Trump would sneer it that way, witch hunt. Explaining to people that there is new information is, I think, a challenge for journalists across the board. All of that augurs in his favor. There is not one single reason why. And I don't think there will ever be another politician who will have this same experience as he does, but we'll see.
5: Do you think that changes if Democrats get subpoena power?
6: No, I don't, because I think that if you are Donald Trump and you can pardon everyone around you and you can instruct your entire government not to respond to subpoenas with anything timely and only do it once the final stop in a court challenge makes you, Trump's whole thing is waiting people out. And we have seen this over and over and over again. So there are a number of members of his government, and I talked about how radicalized they all are, who do believe that they are going to be not just subpoenaed, but prosecuted. And I'm not just talking about when the House flips. I'm talking about under a Democratic presidency. They genuinely believe, and I'm not endorsing this view, I'm just saying this is their perspective, we are going to be indicted by an illegitimate junta of the Democrats at some point. They are going to come after us when we are out of power. So we are going to do everything we can. That is entirely the mindset. They have the same hunted mentality that he does. I just think that people who think that the House is going to flip and this is going to look like it did in 2019, I'm struggling to see that. I could be wrong, but what happens when they issue contempt of Congress subpoenas and they send them to Attorney General Todd Blanche? Does he rush to start an investigation? Like, I just don't know what this looks like. A Democratic strategist said to me in 2016, right after Trump won, that the entire country was about to finally understand how much of our system is norms and not laws. Mm-hmm. And fundamentally, I still come back to that every time. If you have somebody who is willing to violate every norm by, I mean, I'm really every norm. I don't think I can think of one that he, I'm sure there's something, but it's hard to go down the list and find something that is still firmly in place. We have a president who cheered when Robert Mueller died. He cheered when Rob Reiner was killed by his own son, according to prosecutors. He is making a ton of money and they're very blasé about it. You know, they will say there's no corruption here as they continue doing what they're doing. They're about to start trying to monetize his Truth Social posts for advance notice. It's a recipe.
5: Wait, can you talk through that for a minute? Because the Truth Social,
6: I know. It's like, it's hard to describe because I remember
5: they're trying to monetize rapid trading.
6: Correct.
5: On Truth Social. But can you explain how?
6: Yes. What they're trying to do is sell for very, very high dollar amounts. I think it's like $100,000. Advance notification of Trump's truth posts because they can move markets and do move markets. It seems, even if it's not violating a law for Trump, because presidents are actually not held to the same ethical standards and laws and regulations as their staff. I mean, how does this not become something else?
5: Well, it goes to something, I think, in what you were just talking about, which is, I think the deep answer to the question we were just discussing is Republicans.
6: It's the fundamental answer.
5: On some level, yes, right? Like, totally. In other administrations, mm-hmm. even your co-partisans on something like this would say no. Now, arguably, Republicans did that a bit on the IRS slush fund.
6: It was, I mean, that was so brazen that it was a little hard not to have problems with it. And I don't even remember if had the judge already raised questions about that. Once they did that give them cover? I don't even remember. But yes, I mean, this was you're taking taxpayer money and doing this. It's the taxpayer
5: money.
6: A
5: lot of how not just accountability, but investigation worked in Washington was it either the other side was in power, so they were able to structure investigation,
6: correct.
5: And that the agencies are run more professionally, the Department of Justice run more independently, mm-hmm. and so they responded to investigation mm-hmm. and responded to mm-hmm. subpoenas. And that creates a structure of and a sequencing of information
6: correct.
5: Coming out and possible consequences and people being hauled before Congress mm-hmm. and each one is a new news story.
6: Correct.
5: And that's how you get the connection of like a congressional operation mm-hmm. and like media coverage that people understand is a scandal.
6: Yes, well, that is true. I mean,
5: and that's how it works. Yeah. And Republicans just are not going to do that.
6: No, they're not. You know, the closest that they have come would have been, and I'm really stretching the word closest here, so just roll with me for a second before you say this is absolutely not at all parallel, because I'm not saying it is, but it, the closest would have been some of what they were doing around Epstein. But of course, that took a detour into the Clintons and all kinds of other stuff. And by that, I just mean James Comer's committee initially, which was filing a subpoena to Pam Bondi that the administration was not happy with. And then they slow rolled that. But no, there's no analog. I mean, if you look back at the last real effort that attempted to be moderately bipartisan, it would have been the J6 committee and the select committee that was investigating what happened in the lead up to the January 6th riot at the Capitol and Trump's efforts to overturn the election. But even that devolved into partisan politics. And so there you have it.
5: More from my conversation with Maggie Haberman after the break.

0: on the next Fresh Air. Colman Domingo spent decades in the theater, tending bar between shows. Now he's up for 2 Emmys, for a comedy and a drama series. He'll talk about Euphoria, playing Joe Jackson, and working with a team of comedians in the Four Seasons. 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
4: This is the Ezra Klein Show. My guest today is Maggie Haberman. She's a White House correspondent for the New York Times, and her new book, co-authored with Jonathan Swan, is Regime Change, Inside the Imperial Presidency of Donald Trump. Has there been a shift in who holds power in the court in the last year?
5: Yes, but it can change quite rapidly. Marco Rubio had a lot of capital with Trump for a long time. I think still does, but he is really not that involved in the Iran issue. He is
4: because Trump doesn't want him, or because he doesn't want to be near it.
5: I think it's more the latter, honestly. I think that Trump would welcome his involvement more, and he may get more involved now. But you know, he's been talking about it a little bit more. But I think that Rubio, if you strapped him to a polygraph, this is not where he wants things to be. Susie Wiles is still hugely influential. Stephen Miller, despite these stories about how he was getting his wings clipped and whatever after Renee Good and Alex Priddy were killed in Minnesota, that was vastly overstated. The showy displays of, you know, rappelling into a building in Chicago from a Blackhawk, which I still can't really believe happened last year, but they have stopped the great displays of force. They are still using force, but it's not, you know, these ICE drives the same way. It's the traffic stops. That's what the latest shootings were about. Stephen Miller has taken down his arrest number for undocumented immigrants from last year. It was 3,000 a day last year. Now it's 2,000 a day. And he's back to pushing people. And he's very, very aggressive on these calls. So Miller still has power, because Miller can also tell Trump, I can get you what you want very quickly, which is also, again, why they don't go to Congress. They want to act unilaterally. Trump wants to act unilaterally, and he just wants to do what he wants. Hegseth is still actually pretty powerful with Trump. Radcliffe is on certain issues, but the person who is most powerful is Trump, period.
4: Hegseth is powerful with Trump. Trump listens to him?
5: He listens to him on certain issues. Hegseth has figured out how to have conversations. Look, Hegseth, if there was anyone who was in favor of Iran, it was Hegseth. But I don't think he fully envisioned it going this way either. Hegseth often shows up for these briefings with Trump, with Dan Kane. He has figured out how to handle these discussions so that he is turning to somebody who actually has better tactical understanding. But Trump does listen to him.
4: Dan Kane, the former general who...
5: The former general who is now the chairman of the Joint Chiefs of Staff, but whose style is very different than Trump's last choice for chairman of the Joint Chiefs of Staff, which was Mark Milley, who would get into these sort of grab Trump by the lapels arguments. He did see his job as telling Trump which way to go. Kane has told people he doesn't see that as his job. Hegseth is a diehard Trumper, not MAGA Trumper. And so that buys you a lot of cachet internally.
4: Yeah, so that was my question with him. Is he somebody who Trump enjoys as a yes man, or who Trump listens to for strategic advice?
5: More the former than the latter, but the strategic advice is also channeled through these joint conversations with Hegseth. But he does listen to him, and he likes him. And, you know, he's good on TV, he's tough, he doesn't take crap, et cetera, et cetera. And he is a devotee.
4: What have the people in the inner circle learned about how to brief Trump?
5: It's a good question.
4: This is, yeah. It sits around the edge of a lot of the stories in your book of people bringing in poster boards, right?
5: Well, you know, Phil Pulte. That's one person, but yes, I understand.
4: But I've heard from other people around the briefing books that they're very visual.
5: Oh, totally.
4: Tell me what people have learned about how you brief Donald Trump.
5: Trump is very visual, as you said, and this was a big facet of Term 1, too. Now they all submit to it. I think they resisted it, the government, because it was so unusual to them in Term 1. But he really doesn't like long briefing books. He doesn't really read them. He wants to be shown how things look. That is how he absorbs them. People describe him, they'll say he's a TV guy, and they tend to think of it as him on the set of The Apprentice, but it's actually really how he absorbs the world is through TV. And so He likes to see how things look. Just having a dry recitation of facts in discussions with him doesn't work very well. But even when it was visuals in term one, the quality of the information was fairly reliable. There's a much bigger fight now about the quality of the information. Whether you include essentially raw intelligence, whether you tell him reports that are unverified, whether it is just a different type of discussion.
4: The amount that he relies on a sense of how things are either playing visually, mm-hmm. right? There are moments in the book and that I've heard about too, where he sees what it's looking like when the Israelis are doing something. Correct. Now he wants to be involved. Okay. Or the flip, right? Where he is being shown possible cabinet appointees and they give him little montages of them on cable news. Mm-hmm. There is something very deep about Trump's, he doesn't just apprehend the world visually. He is somewhat a master of creating visuals for the world.
5: 100%, yes.
4: You know, Hegseth is one of many people he sort of cast into his administration. Yep. He was an innovator in this. I mean, I think you have to see Mamdani as having like a different version of this, a kind of visual mastery mm-hmm. of the world. I just had Morris Katz on the show. They very much found Graham Plattner and cast him right. in a very particular yes. position. But again, this operates on the edges of the book, but I'd be curious to hear you bring it to the center of the mm-hmm. stage, which is what has it meant to have this administration that both makes internal decisions through spectacle mm-hmm. and then communicates through spectacle, that judges visually and acts visually?
5: It becomes a self-reinforcing feedback loop sometimes, right? I mean, so when you were talking about Hegseth, we have a bit in the book about how he got very into these videos of the boat strikes mm-hmm. and they would be privately described as Hegseth's snuff films. But, you know, he would want to have some sent to Trump because he knew Trump would want to see them. Trump is a master of the attention economy, which is what I was thinking about when you were talking about Mamdani. I think that is part of the attention economy is creating a visual and is getting something that will grab people. Mamdani was exceptionally good at that in his campaign and still is, honestly. I mean, when I look at his social media, just as mayor, it is actually quite striking how much of it still comes into my feed, even if I'm not looking for it, even if I'm not looking at his thing. But it becomes a way to tell yourself that your view of reality is what's happening. So, for instance, we have a scene in the book where Stephen Miller comes into, it was really an important moment. He comes into the Oval Office and he's got these pictures of this kid from Doge whose name online was Big Balls. That's what he was known as. And his actual name is Ed something. But he had been beaten up. And he's got these photos that Stephen Miller had gotten from his wife, who had been working with Musk at Doge. That then fires up something that Trump's been wanting to do forever, which is send National Guard into D.C. It isn't just about seeing visuals that, you know, reaffirm your point. It is basically that your world is no competing viewpoints and that everything is just going in through the eyes. And it stops you from thinking the same way. Because part of, I mean, this is my opinion now. I'm getting a little inside his head, which I try not to do because it's not a very worthwhile endeavor. But I do think that when people are consuming their own content that way, so much of consumption of visuals is about you react. And so it's just a constant reaction. And that is what they try doing with these videos that Stephen Chung does when he's trolling, you know, the White House communications director, who is a big UFC guy, for instance. They set these videos of these strikes, like the actual video game music and dynamics.
4: Or, and I thought this was a fascinating detail in the book, to the music of artists who are going to protest.
5: Correct. That's
4: who are going to say, how dare you use my music in this way? And then that's another news cycle for them.
5: Correct. One of the things that Kushner used to tell people in the White House last time was that he would describe what he called Trump rules, and one of them was controversy elevates message. And so there's no quicker way to do that, but it's also a way to say, I'm not going to follow your rules.
4: Do you feel Trump is changed with age, or the age is slowing him in meaningful ways?
5: I mean, define meaningful. When I watch him on television from even 10 years ago, I mean, I was watching his RNC address in 2016 recently, and it's a pretty jarring comparison to just how his words flow now. He speaks much slower. He's telling the same stories a lot. The weave is getting wide, as Joe Rogan would say. That's definitely true. I will say that Jonathan and I spent an hour with him in the Oval Office on March 16th of this year for a fact check interview for the book. We didn't notice anything meaningfully different. What we did notice is that he seemed like what Steve Bannon describes as pure Trump. There was just much more focus on payback, much more focus on what he wants to be focused on. Very obsessed with the renovation projects. Very. And, you know, here's the models. It's day 17 of the war. Here's my models of the ballroom and so forth. It was like he didn't have a care in the world, but I don't subscribe to this dementia conversation. I don't think Trump is some fundamentally different human being. I just don't. But I think he is much more himself, which is a product of age in general.
6: There was a sense, maybe the better way to put it is that there was a thread on particularly lefty social media 6-8 months ago around the sort of strange bruising people were seeing.
5: Oh, that is weird. I mean, yes.
6: The sort of the ankle swelling, that he was quite sick.
5: In terms of physical health, he has chronic venous insufficiency syndrome, disease, whatever it's called. That means that the blood is not going to his heart properly. So that's not a good thing. You know, on his first medical report in 2018, he had a calcium score of, I think, 133. That suggests some level of heart disease. They have not put out a calcium score since. He was very sick with COVID in 2020, and we still don't know the extent of that. I mean, I reported some on that from information we got well after he was out of office, but you know, we don't know what we don't know. And his health notes read as if he's written part of them. So, you know, he goes to Walter Reed with more frequency and they release less information. He got imaging. We don't even know what they were. He can't tell us. He says he was treated by 22 specialists. What? 22? I don't even know what that could be. And the bruising thing, the explanation has never made sense. It's always been handshaking, aspirin. It could be that 80-year-olds have thinner skin, but he's clearly not the picture of great physical health, but I don't know what that means. You know, what I generally know what it means is that electing 80-year-olds is a bit of a gamble, right? I mean, electing anybody isn't a gamble. You don't know how somebody's health is going to be, but you can guess where it's going when they're

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1: World can't kick me off the world, or deplatform me, or take my name off buildings in Manhattan, or take away my Bronx leased golf course, you know, or debank me. It's what can I do that cannot be taken away?
2: Yeah, how can I create monuments to myself?
1: Correct. I mean, he literally said that. When Ed O'Keefe from CBS asked him, he noticed the arch, which he's calling the Arc de Trump, design on the Resolute desk. And he asked her on the desk, I don't know if it was the Resolute, I think it was back by then. Ed said, what is that? And Trump's like, it's an arch. And Ed said, but who's it for? And Trump said, me. And he was quite clear about it. There was no further conversation. The Kennedy Center, the ballroom. You know, I mean, I can go on, but it is all monuments.
2: Can you tell the Macron story with the arch?
1: So one of the things he was musing about was, like, what should go on top of the arch? And it was like, should he put a gold version of like the fight fist from Butler up there? But he calls Macron in the middle of another meeting and starts asking him about the Arc de Triomphe in France. And, you know, what's it like? And how many people, you know, does it have a visitor's desk? Do people jump off of it? I mean, this was the conversation that he was interested in. And he's still talking about this kind of thing, but calls up a foreign leader to inquire about what his arch to himself should look like.
2: Speaking of the other side of legacy, the more traditional way we would talk about legacy, does he have things he still wants to achieve politically?
1: It's a really good question. I could answer that pretty clearly in 2019 and 2020. There were things that he still wanted to achieve. If there are things that he wants to achieve beyond just sort of not being Herbert Hoover, as he would say, meaning with a giant global crisis, not really. I mean, he's resumed his trade war, as you said. I think he'd like to achieve getting out of Iran. I think he would like to figure out an end to the war that he started. But that's not an achievement. That's a reaction to his own behavior, as we started this episode with. There are people around him who would like to see some form of comprehensive immigration reform, to your question about legislation. That's something that we can work with Democrats on. Boy, do I have a hard time seeing Democrats wanting to give him some kind of a political win that way, especially when it would be, I suspect, a bill they would find less than palatable, as they have almost every single other bill involving anything related to immigration with him.
2: Maybe another way of asking this is, are there actual policy issues his mind is gravitating towards in the way it does towards the renovation?
1: No, right? I know what you're asking.
2: Yeah, I know. The answer is no, right?
1: Yeah, I mean, that could change. They could be having conversations we're not aware of. But certainly not in anything that we have heard. I mean, if anything, what he spent the last year and a half focused on, you know, as issues top 1, 2, and 3 were retribution, were these bullying campaigns across various industries and aspects of civil society, where he was pretty successful for a time. The law firms won, the courts caught up with him, but media, he's done pretty well, I would say, in terms of his attacks on the media, not through the government levers, but through lawsuits. But renovations is really a huge part of it. The degree of mind share on these projects is vast. He is vastly less interested in and reactive to domestic politics this time, just beyond. And one of the things that we started seeing in 2024, and we get into this, it relates to the mystical quality. He sees himself as big on a level that I think people really don't understand. It was quite clear when we were sitting with him, and we write about that in the epilogue of the book, but he is playing for history, capital G, great man of history, to be remembered by one name, to have left a mark on the world that is just different than a typical president, or what he would say is a normal president. That doesn't involve the boring work of trying to pass a bill. That doesn't involve the boring work of going to Iowa to talk about XYZ, although his numbers are not great in Iowa now either. I mean, this is fundamentally less interesting to him. Immigration, very interesting to him. I think that if he could find some way to even further change the immigration system and claim credit for that, he would. It did not involve legislation. He may still end up trying to do something legislatively. It wouldn't surprise me at all. I just don't see it going very far. But who knows? I'm willing to be surprised. But no, there is not room in the tank for here is how we are going to map out XYZ. They are in survival mode politically to a degree that I kind of can't express.
2: Maggie Haberman, thank you very much.
1: That's right. Thanks for having me.

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0: Evolution may be efficient, but it is not perfect. Otherwise, why would our heads be perched where they are?
1: No engineer would possibly have designed the neck the way we have our necks.
0: And your foot may be functional, but it is not, hands down, the best bodily design.
2: When we look at this structure, we can be awed by its magnificence, but still take a step back and say, but if I was an engineer, there's no way I would have designed it like that.
0: Yet, even with these evolutionary glitches, our bodies are made to move. And good news, our muscles remember how to do it, even if we take a long break from using them.
3: If you start exercising again, those muscle cells remember how to grow, and they will get stronger faster than before.
0: From our heads to our feet, this episode of Big Picture Science looks at what moves us.
4: Live from NPR News in Washington, I'm Dan Ronan. Some agents at Immigration and Customs Enforcement will be getting new gloves to wear in the field. The gloves can deliver a 380-volt electric shock to people that the agents are attempting to detain. The agency says it plans to spend $20 million to outfit officers. The Department of Homeland Security calls the devices de-escalation devices. NPR's Meg Anderson explains how they work.
5: They shock you. So it looks just like a black glove, but it's got a little button on the wrist. And when that glows blue, it's activated and delivers an electric shock when it touches skin. It's sort of like a taser, except there are no prongs that come out and break the skin. But it is clearly painful.
6: Yeah.
5: The Instagram page for Compliant Technologies is filled with videos of police officers being subjected to the glove in demonstrations. Most of them grimace or yell and fall to the ground.
4: In Ohio, at least one person is dead this following severe storms and flooding in the rural community of Roseville. From member station WOSU, George Shilcock reports.
7: Ohio Governor Mike DeWine deployed the National Guard to southeast Ohio, where Roseville was almost completely cut off by floodwaters. In northeast Ohio, several prisoners were injured, including four severely, after being struck by lightning. In Columbus, 80-mile-an-hour winds damaged homes and ripped the roof off of a community center. Willard Rubel's camper was crushed by a tree 20 minutes after he decided to go to work on his day off.
8: I wasn't going to work, and then I just, something told me just going to work. If I wasn't going to work, it would probably kill me.
7: The storm knocked out power for over 100,000 American Electric Power customers, but the utility expects most to be restored by the end of the week. For NPR News, I'm George Shilcock in Columbus.
4: A growing number of Canadians are calling for Ottawa to expel the U.S. Ambassador Pete Hoekstra. Dan Karpinchuk reports an online petition says the ambassador has made statements that undermine the Canadian-U.S. diplomatic relationship.
9: The woman behind the petition, Lee Walker of Calgary, says the response has been far beyond what she expected. On Tuesday, it had 30,000 signatures. By Wednesday, that number had jumped to 70,000. The petition says Hoekstra should be declared persona non grata and should be expelled. Walker says Hoekstra has repeated President Trump's rhetoric about annexing Canada and has criticized Canadian politicians who have responded to tariffs by discouraging travel to the U.S. and supporting a ban on American alcohol. Walker says the response shows many Canadians are uncomfortable with how Hoekstra has acted. The petition will be presented in the Canadian Parliament this fall by Green Party leader Elizabeth May. For NPR News, I'm Dan Karpinchuk in Toronto.
4: The Los Angeles Lakers have been sold to a group involving Bob Iger, the former Disney CEO, and Jared Kushner, the price tag $12.5 billion. This is NPR. A grand jury has indicted Nick Reiner on murder charges in the killing of his parents, director-actor Rob Reiner and Michelle Singer Reiner. As NPR's Mandalit DeBlanco reports, he's pleaded not guilty.
10: The grand jury's newly unsealed indictment alleges that Nick Reiner was lying in wait before attacking his parents. On December 14th, the beloved Hollywood director, actor Rob Reiner, and producer, photographer Michelle Singer Reiner were found stabbed to death in their Brentwood home. Hours later, their youngest son was arrested and charged with murder. Since then, the 32-year-old has remained behind bars without bail. He entered a not guilty plea and is scheduled for a pretrial hearing in September. L.A. County District Attorney Nathan Hochman says the killing was, quote, a profound betrayal by someone who was loved and trusted by the very people he's accused of killing. Hochman said the new allegations mean if he's found guilty, Reiner could face the death penalty. prosecutors haven't yet decided whether to seek it. Mandalit Del Barco, NPR News, Los Angeles.
4: The town of Marion, Kansas has agreed to pay a now-retired reporter $850,000 to settle her federal lawsuit. This over a 2023 police raid at the newspaper she worked. Journalist Phyllis Zorn said her lawsuit and the raid violated press freedom and was an unreasonable case of law enforcement search. Ted Decker, the CEO of Home Depot, is taking a temporary medical leave to deal with an undisclosed medical issue. The Atlanta-based company made the announcement on Wednesday. Several officials will lead the company in his absence. This is NPR.
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11: On the next Florida Roundup, it's speech and consequences on campus at Florida's public universities. 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The state's Stop Woke Act was declared unconstitutional, and a South Florida State College professor was fired over an assignment. So how is speech and academic freedom practiced and policed on campus in Florida? Let us know what you think by emailing radio at thefloridaroundup.org. I'm Tom Hudson. Then join us Friday noon until 1.
0: People get up at the crack of dawn for many reasons.
12: It is 6:30 in the morning. We are getting ready to leave.
0: But our producer Brian was not rising early to get to the office.
12: We're in Eugene, Oregon for the Eugene Marathon. I'm with my fiance, Allie, and Allie is also running the marathon. Allie, how are you feeling? Any last thoughts beforehand?
13: What have we done?
0: We might be asking the same question if we also face the daunting task of running 26.2 miles, pushing the limits of what our feet, muscles, joints, and cardiovascular system can endure. But for many marathoners, hurling their bodies through space and with luck across the finish line also brings great joy. That makes sense. From our heads to our feet, our bodies are built for movement. Yet the human body is also imperfectly designed, as anyone with a stiff neck or aching back knows. So why did evolution produce these efficient yet imperfect bodies in motion? Welcome to Big Picture Science. I'm Molly Bentley. In this episode, we hear how we evolved to walk, run, dance, and even swivel our necks as we consider what moves us. It's an impressive achievement, having feet, knees, and legs with the strength and endurance to propel us along for 26 miles. But other, more modest parts of our body are no less remarkable.
14: My name is Kent Dunlap. I'm a professor of biology at Trinity College in Hartford, Connecticut. I'm a potter, and I make all sorts of vessels, but I got particularly interested in making vases, that is, pots that have necks, and began to see this constriction as both this locus of grace, but also of vulnerability. And those two equal sides of the neck really captured my attention.
0: Our language reflects this. Consider the many idioms we use to express vulnerability that, if they don't refer to our hearts, likely refer to our necks.
14: Bare your neck, or sometimes you stick your neck out in bravery, you offer your vulnerability, go for the jugular. That's one of my favorites. Or life can be such a pain in the neck. So in most cases, they're sort of speaking about the neck as a burden or a sense of vulnerability.
0: Without our necks, we would lose our heads. But necks do more than provide a secure patch for our noggins. As Kent Dunlap told Seth Shostak, they perform many functions, often simultaneously. For example, they allow us to turn our head while eating and breathing, and if that doesn't go smoothly, play a role in the mechanics of coughing. It's a catalog of impressive feats, he said, yet no one had written a book about the neck, which became his inspiration. Dr. Dunlap's book is called The Neck, A Natural and Cultural History.
14: Well, one of the things I think is absolutely remarkable about the neck is how many different kinds of things it does. Certainly what I'm doing right now, that is speaking. I think speaking is one of the most glorious things that the neck does. The sound is generated from our larynx, our voice box. And while it's true that other structures of our throat and our tongue and our lips and so forth modify the sound, it really all begins there in our voice box. The neck has so many different things that go on in there. It transports blood and air and breath. It has lymph nodes in there. It has our voice in there. But also on the flip side, it's very vulnerable. And I think we all realize the vulnerability of it.
15: Yeah, well, I want to come back to that because that's a little bit surprising. You would think that by this point, evolution would have, you know, kind of taken out the vulnerability just to make sure that, you know, our genes get into the next generation. But that doesn't seem to have happened.
14: That's right. And no engineer would have possibly have designed the neck the way we have our necks. And part of that fallibility has to do with the fact that, just as I said, the neck does so many different things, and sometimes those different functions conflict with each other. So, for example, our neck to scan the environment has to be very thin, but when we have this thin structure there, all those vital tubes that go through there have to be very near the surface, so they're easily punctured or compressed or something. So one of the sources of the vulnerability is that it's hard to optimize everything at one time.
15: You know, we don't really pay that much attention to our necks. I mean, other than when I'm trying to put on a tie. But when they get sore, they're not working properly, well, we're aware of them then. You write that the construction of the neck is, and I quote, gloriously quirky and seemingly improvised. Give me a couple of examples that led you to that conclusion.
14: If you look at both our embryology and our evolution, early on, both in our fish ancestors and the early embryo, it's all laid out in this nice regular pattern. But then as embryonic development and as evolution proceeds, you just have all these different blocks of tissue that move around and that merge together and then get smeared together and so forth. And it doesn't seem like it's built by for optimal innovation. It seems more like it's sort of a sloppy renovation of the structure.
15: But isn't that true for most products that have, if you will, been produced by evolution? I mean, evolution's not a very good engineer, and many of the parts of our bodies are apparently very badly designed. A frequently cited example are our eyes, which have the best part of the retina entirely compromised by the optic nerve. So, you know, I think from nature's point of view, it's just a matter of, well, did it work? And it's not optimal, but if it works, it's good enough, right?
14: That's right. One of the things that's a little bit unique about the neck is that the region behind our head evolved from our early fish ancestors, where that region was used in breathing. And so the gills were there in early fish. And of course, when vertebrates evolved onto land, we didn't use our that tissue for breathing. So all of these scraps that were left over in the region behind our head became all these other kinds of tissues, like our tonsils, our larynx, part of our tongue, and so forth. So it started with a very much of a hodgepodge of pieces of scraps left over from our fish ancestors.
15: Our neck is also a kind of an unparalleled conduit. Our trachea, which is for breathing, that goes through our necks. Obviously, the carotid artery and presumably many other arteries go through our neck because there's this brain on top of it, and that has to be supplied with blood and so forth. So there's a lot of pressure on the neck, so to speak, to do a whole bunch of jobs effectively and without interruption. Otherwise, you're dead, right?
14: That's absolutely right. And the quantitatively, the amount of movement that goes on in your neck is astonishing. So, for example, if you think about all the blood, all the air, and all the food and saliva that pass between your head and your torso, you know, on a given day, it's about 3,000 gallons of stuff, all weighing over a ton of fluid. So even on your laziest days, you move a ton of fluid through your neck. And now if you were out mountain climbing or bicycling or something, you would even move a lot more because, of course, your heart is pumping harder.
15: One thing that I note by simple observation about our necks is that, you know, it holds up our heads, but our heads can move around. We can survey the landscape in front of us by twisting our head. A lot of animals can't do that, either because they don't have necks or they just don't have that flexibility. This surely must have helped us in terms of evolution.
14: that's what zoologists generally point to in terms of the original selective advantage, and that is that when our fish ancestors were swimming around in the water, it actually didn't really do them much good to have a neck, because in water, you want to keep your head stabilized. But once you're on the land, there's a great advantage to being able to move your head around to see things. Zoologists have proposed that the big advantage of the neck is to be able to scan the environment while you're moving and look in one direction while your body is moving in another direction, or even look all around you while your body is stationary.
15: If you look back in terms of the evolution of Homo sapiens, I mean, how far back do you have to go in evolutionary history to find the first neck? Is there some critter that had the first neck?
14: Purportedly, one of the first fossils that have found that was the missing link between aquatic organisms and four-legged terrestrial organisms was a fossil found in Greenland named Tiktaalik. And this animal also seemed to show that separation between the head and the trunk. And so in the various earliest terrestrial vertebrates, there was signs of that neck about 375 million years ago.
15: Let's look at some other animals who have extraordinary necks. We'll start with the most obvious one, and that would be the giraffe. In the early books that I read as a kid, it said that giraffes had long necks because they were stretching their necks repeatedly to reach food sources high up in the foliage, high up in the trees. But that's not the way evolution works.
14: That's right, and that's sort of a classic example that you see in many, many textbooks, is the what on earth could have caused the elongation of this neck. And in one school of thought, there's this notion that giraffes sought leaves higher up in the tree canopy and they willed their neck to stretch. But when Darwin and the idea of natural selection came around, they saw it in a different way, and that was that animals that had longer necks were better able to critties at higher regions, and those were the ones that survived drought and passed on their long neck genes to their descendants. But beyond that, it's also, people have questioned this idea of the so-called high brows theory of the neck elongation, because when zoologists have looked out in the field to see whether giraffes in fact do browse very, very high during periods of drought, they just don't see that very often. But what they do see is them using their necks in sexual combat. That is, males will bash their heads and necks together when they're competing over females to mate with.
15: So, in other words, the neck is the product of sexual selection?
14: That's right. And there's lots of arguments about this, but probably in the end, it's probably a product both of sexual selection and natural selection.
15: I see. Well, it seems to have paid off. I mean, when I go to the zoo, a lot of the critters in the zoo, maybe with snakes accepted and some others, but, they have necks. I mean, necks seem to be a good design.
14: They certainly do, and while giraffes have the longest living necks, they're certainly not the longest necks in history. Some dinosaurs had necks that were up to 50 feet long, that is about 13 meters and so forth. So the neck is a region which has shown enormous variability over evolutionary time.
15: What did long necks do for these dinosaurs?
14: Well, that too is a matter of debate, but many paleontologists believe that they submerged their whole body in water and then used used their long necks to sort of scan out of the water and maybe hunt for prey on the shore of the lake. Certainly there are some long-necked creatures that lived completely in water, and they were evidently used their necks for grabbing prey that was zipping by them. They had big, ferocious, predatory teeth.
15: Another critter that has an unusual neck is the owl. Because owls, at least some of them, are able to turn their necks around almost 360 degrees. When you do that, you would think that would twist up all that plumbing that's in your neck, and you might just, knock yourself unconscious because of lack of blood flow to the brain. How does a neck avoid doing that?
14: It's a good question, and you kind of wonder how a neck doesn't wring its own neck in a certain way. And a couple of modifications. One is that the big arteries which go up along the side of the neck are in spaces that go past through holes that are very large in diameter, and so they can stretch and move within that. Another
1: way is simply the structure of the whole neck. So we tend to think of our neck swiveling just on a single axis going straight up and down. Owls have actually two different ways that they're moving their neck when they're turning their whole head. One is this twisting of the column, but also they move their head side to side by laterally bending their neck. And so not all of the motion is twisting, some of it is bending. And that relieves some of the tension that would occur on the spinal cord as well as those arteries that you mentioned.
15: And do they do it just, in search of prey or to avoid predators? Why are they doing this?
1: Probably for prey and as well as to avoid predators. But one thing to realize is that many owls are nocturnal predators. And to see little objects in very little light, they have enormous eyes for their body size. But without going into it in a lot of detail, these large eyes that they have are not big spheres, but rather they're big cylinders which fit into their head this way. The bottom line is that owls' eyes themselves, because they're cylindrical, cannot rotate around. And so in order to see all around, they have to move their head all the way. Humans see around us by both moving our eyes and our neck, but owls have to get all of that movement through their neck.
0: Kent Dunlap is a professor of biology at Trinity College and the author of The Neck, A Natural and Cultural History.

0: Next, for many of us, activities like typing on the computer are a pain in the neck. That may be the result of how we engage our muscles.
1: My brother is a physical therapist, and he tells me over and over again when I complain to him, my back hurts from sitting in a chair, my neck hurts, and he said, those are your muscles. They get tired, and so then you start recruiting other muscles that are not as strong, smaller ones, to kind of do all this work.
0: But issues also arise when we don't use our muscles enough.
1: Then you trace back to what they're doing every day or not doing. You know, we're sitting on our gluteus maximus instead of running with them. And then we lose connection to that muscle. We lose connection to the activation of that muscle.
0: That's all coming up as we consider what moves us in this episode of Big Picture Science.

0: Wednesday this week presented a total solar eclipse visible from parts of Europe, Greenland, and Iceland. But for Spain, it's just the first of back-to-back eclipses, with another one taking place next year. Our reporter in Spain brings us a scene from the path of totality and asks Spaniards how they're preparing for part two of the doubleheader in 2027. I'm Marco Werman. That's next time on The World.
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2: Israeli settlers are attacking Palestinians in the occupied West Bank at a record pace, according to the UN. But for thousands of Palestinians, their only income source is working for Israelis.
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0: let's check in with marathon runners Brian and Allie as they head to the race.
1: Feeling good. We ate a lot of food. We're rested. We're rushing out the door a little bit.
0: Well, it sounds like they've done all they can to prepare to run 26 miles. But how are they holding up 4 hours and more than 50,000 steps later?
2: I just finished running the marathon. My calves and quads felt like stone for the last 8 miles, but I was able to finish. I did have to lay down for about 20 minutes afterwards, so we're now in search of beer and food. Allie, what muscles are you feeling the most right now?
3: Oh, my hamstrings, my heart.
2: Why your heart?
3: The tears, the sobbing that happens at the very end.
2: I was lucky enough to get to see Allie finishing, and she did have some very joyful tears as she was crossing the finish line.
0: It sounds grueling, but also enjoyable. Something compels our producer Brian Edwards and some of our listeners to run marathons, collapse afterward, recover, and sign up for another one. To understand this compulsive behavior and what drives any of us to want to run, bike, swim, or dance, Brian sought out someone who can provide insight.
4: My name is Bonnie Tui. I am a journalist and the author of several books, including On Muscle, The Stuff That Moves Us and Why It Matters.
0: Not only do they move us, our muscles are happiest when in motion. And when it comes to emotion, they are intertwined with self-expression. They run through our bodies from our heads to our toes. The smallest ones reside within our skin. But what exactly are muscles?
4: So muscles are a tissue, but they're also an organ. And so I think the statistic that I've heard is for most people, it's about 40% of our body weight on average. And so it is not only tissue that moves us, right? Quite literally, locomotion and all that, the three different kinds, cardiac, smooth, skeletal. But what I learned in the research of this book that I did not know before was that muscle is an endocrine tissue. So it is constantly talking. It's constantly secreting these signaling molecules that travel all around our body to tell other parts of our body to do things. All of these chemicals are washing through our bodies and talking to our brain and signaling to our brain, okay, be active, get bigger. Bulking up our muscles bulks up our brain, just like actually literally our hippocampus getting bigger, learning and memory center getting bigger in response to exercise, to me was so exciting because then it was something that tangible that I could say, this is how it works.
5: I think when I originally had thought about muscles, I would think about the big ones, the ones you're flexing, the ones you're moving with, but there are all these interesting little ones that, you know,
4: right,
5: act autonomously as well. And I think you had the anecdote about when your hairs are standing on edge.
4: Yes.
5: That's like a little muscle. And wasn't it was like a ribbon wrapped around a bouquet. Was that the image that you used? I thought that was just so interesting. The tiny little muscles that are acting without us even knowing.
4: Exactly. Yeah. They're called the erector pili, right? These little fibers surrounding the base of the hair follicles. And I love thinking about, am I moving my hand in this way in front of you now? But I can't help but now see it the way like a porcupine's quills go up or these little flowers kind of come up when you're A, cold, when you're B, scared, or when you're C, feeling like intense emotion. And really, honestly, by now I can make goosebumps. Now, just even talking about erector pili, it is now a voluntary muscle for me, weirdly. But I love how these little muscle fibers are muscles that give us information about our state of being. Like, how am I feeling? And it's like, okay, I'm cold, or I'm scared, or I feel intense emotion. And I feel like that muscles are part of that conversation of being is very cool.
5: You know, one last basic thing here I think is good for us to cover is, you know, say we're flexing that bicep muscle or whatever it is. What is happening when we are, you know, activating our muscles as well?
4: So when we think about a bicep contracting or lifting a weight, it's really how our fibers, the actin and myosin are these protein filaments that kind of slide across one another. And I wish I could illustrate it to you, but it's almost like a sliding of like, you know, fibers on a loom, kind of. And so when it contracts, it shortens. And when it relaxes, it lengthens. And really what is going on is that it's a transfer of energy, right? And so ATP, we kind of know, generally speaking, adenosine triphosphate, it is a molecule that actually is needed for this contraction process to happen. And interestingly enough, ATP is also needed, like when we think of rigor mortis, when that sets in when someone dies, that it's actually the absence of ATP that then causes this like stiffening to happen right after we die. So it's needed to activate and contract, but also to relax. And so it's this whole interesting chemical, biochemical process that happens. And it really is like, it's a signal of life, right? I mean, you need those muscles to contract to live, and all over your body, voluntary and involuntary.
5: And I can't help but point out, I think your loom image was very good, but you know, you're moving your fingers, you know, kind of crisscrossing them and putting them together and pushing them in and out. And maybe that image might, you know, help people kind of see what the muscle is looking like as well. But I thought that was very illustrative as well. So I think, you know, we've been talking a little bit about the, you know, the connection between our bodies and kind of some of the greater things that happen when we are using our muscles or moving our bodies. And I think something that I found quite interesting in the book was when you talked about the idea that there are certain movements of our body that are kind of universal emotional signs between cultures and things like that. I was wondering if you could kind of talk a bit about some of these things that maybe transcend the assumptions that we have about our bodies or the ways that they're moving.
4: I found just really fascinating material about emotion states in movement. And even Darwin had a lot to say about, in Darwin's text about animals and emotions, including people, that he could not help but notice that we are given to various purposeless movements when we are moved to joy. So kids jumping for joy, dogs bounding, horses frolicking. And it is that we both, that is an expression of an internal state, but also his point was that it feels good to move. When you haven't been moving for a while, the muscles themselves moving is a pleasure. And so it's like this two-way street of we are moved to move from feelings that we might have, but also that actually getting up and moving can bring us to that emotion, to that joyful place.
5: There's the great anecdote, you know, non-human, I think, about whales jumping out of water and the amount of energy that takes, and how it seems to be that, you know, they just get a lot of joy out of doing that, and that may be one of the reasons that they're doing it. But I was wondering if we could talk about the flood of hormones and things that do go through your body when you are moving and exercising and using your muscles.
4: Right. So, you know, when we start exercising, even just after a couple of minutes, like all of these chemical changes are happening, flowing through your body. So our immune response is regulated. Inflammation is also kind of tamped down. Our mood is enhanced through various hormones surging through our system. All of these endocannabinoids and dopamine, and it's like controlling pain too. Like a pain response is often like when we're moving, we don't feel pain as acutely as when we're still. And all of these changes that happen, you know, our metabolism is ramped up, heart rates go up. All of that movement and circulation of all of these chemicals is so beneficial to our mood, our state of being, our cardiovascular system, our brain health.
5: I was really, you know, super excited when I was reading the book that, you know, you touched on the Eugene Marathon, which I had just ran a month ago with my wife. And, you know, Eugene is kind of this legendary running town, and I'd love to get into endurance and endurance sports.
4: Absolutely.
5: And how it affects the muscles. So, you know, when I was running my first marathon here in New York City, there's kind of this idea, and maybe you've heard about it, that, you know, the marathon is supposed to be a 20-mile warm-up for a 6-mile race at the end of it. And the idea is that if you're feeling bad before mile 20, you might be in for a really bad time. So around like mile 13, I could start to feel like core was tightening a little bit, legs were getting a little bit heavy. I typically call them like stone legs in my mind. Like I could still move my legs. I'm not necessarily moving them any slower, but it's almost like I'm starting to forget that my knee is there, and it's just like one, you know, stick that's just being dragged back and forth. And my calves cramped up around mile 23, and I was kind of hobbling my way towards the finish line. And I think that's not an uncommon story in endurance sports. Can we talk a little bit about, you know, how are muscles able to withstand, you know, just that prolonged beating that they're getting when you're subjecting them to, you know, exercise for hours at a time?
4: You know, I think a lot of that comes down to nutrition, kind of being able to feed your, you know, muscles, as you know, are calorically expensive, right? And so if when we use them, we have to make sure that we replenish the calories. And one of the facts about the human body is that we are really built to move, and we are built to move for long distances over a long period of time. And so certain muscles in evolution have enabled our great success as a species on this planet. And, you know, that muscle is the gluteus maximus, the butt muscle. And, you know, no other animal on the planet has such a large gluteus maximus. And so it has really enabled us to run for a long distance, run for a long distance efficiently and without injury. That means that we can keep it up. We can keep it up for a long period of time. But obviously, the muscles are fatigued when you do run out of calories. And it's like if you run out of your carbohydrate stores, then you start to eat your muscle. You actually start to break down your own muscles.
5: I think that's one of the gnarliest thing about it. Yeah,
4: it's
5: your body just starts to eat itself, essentially.
4: And to kind of think about how you start to break down your muscles for energy is so interesting to me, because you're like, okay, I'm using my muscles to do the thing. And yet, when I run out of energy, I need to eat my muscles in order to keep going. It just is like I think about it a little bit as an Ouroboros. Staying eating its tail.
5: A topic that's fascinated me for a long time and was in the book, and so I was very happy to read more about it. And that's the idea of muscle memory, but not in the way I think that people think about muscle memory. So can we kind of talk about that concept?
4: And, yes. Yeah. This was one of the most exciting things I discovered and learned about through the course of writing the book. So most of the time we think of muscle memory, we are not talking about the muscles themselves, the tissues themselves. What we're talking about are patterns that live in our motor neurons, right, which control our muscles. So classic examples, riding a bike, you don't do it for a while, but you've done it all for all this time as a youth. And so even after decades, you can kind of like pick it up again, because even though the movement might feel a little like wonky at first, you immediately fall back into it because that pattern has been sort of like baked into your memory. And then there's epigenetic, which I think is so interesting. So epigenetic muscle memory. So epigenetics, most of us, many of us are familiar with, is it's not that the genes themselves change. It's that our environment causes certain genes to turn on and off or be expressed more or less, right? So things that happen to us and that we experience over our lifetime affects this epigenetic memory. And so our muscle cells, you know, after exercise, certain chemical changes will have happened so that the genes that are associated with muscle growth are turned on. And so after, again, some months, even maybe even years, we're not really sure, that even this hiatus over like injury or illness, if you start exercising again, those muscle cells remember how to grow, and they remember all of the processes, and they will grow and get stronger faster than before.
5: The idea is really fascinating, and I think it's such a optimistic idea as well. It's kind of the idea of, like, you know, and this is kind of how I would sum it up, I guess, but, you know, and correct me if I'm wrong, but it's essentially that, you know, once we have exercised and exercise regularly, our bodies remember that, and even if we stop, they will kind of kickstart and get much faster back to where you were because your body remembers it, essentially.
4: Yeah, and I think that's also quite encouraging. So especially all of us need rest, right? Again, to repair and to grow again. But I think also, you know, to not be so hard on yourself when you can't do something for a while, like for whatever reason that is. And then to know that because muscles are so adaptable, these tissues are incredible, like they're changing minute to minute, and they can respond so well and so quickly to changes that you make in your routine, in your movement, that you're always going to have that capacity for change. And I think that's really cool.
5: So finally, I think it'd be fun to touch on, if, you know, we have somebody who's listening, has been inspired by all of this, wants to, you know, start flexing their muscles in some way or the other, what is your favorite exercise for somebody to start?
4: Honestly, it's what their favorite movement is. I mean, I have actually had a lot of people asking me this because they're like, I want to move again. I want to remember what it was like to do that because I haven't had this habit in so long. So how do, you require some activation energy, right, to get there. And so for me, like, because joy is such an important part of movement. So back to Darwin, right? So what was the thing before you stopped moving regularly was the thing that really got you going? Like, was it riding a bike? Was it, you know, jumping rope? Was it, like, as it was for a lot of these double Dutchers I talked to for this book? I mean, these women were always jumping double Dutch as girls and hadn't jumped in decades and started this when they were middle aged, like this double Dutch group that now has taught thousands and thousands of people to jump rope. I mean, I just think that's joy. Like, that is something that is motivating, it's purposeful, and also it's like you can't help but smile and be so happy when you're doing it and watching it. And so it's like just to remember what it is that you bodily really did enjoy at an earlier point in your life.
5: Well, Bonnie, thank you so much for speaking with us today.
4: Thank you. It's a pleasure to be here.
0: Bonnie Tsui is a journalist and the author of On Muscle, The Stuff That Moves Us and Why It Matters.

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0: Women also want more.
5: Oh, yeah.
0: You know what I'm talking about. 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
0: When you kick off your shoes at the end of the day and rub your sore feet, you may not be receptive to hearing what a feat of evolution our feet are. After all, if we had evolved to have ostrich's feet, we could have avoided aching arches and swollen ankles. Podiatry would be an unknown concept, but then we wouldn't be Homo sapiens.
6: My name is Jeremy De Silva. I'm an anthropologist at Dartmouth College and the author of First Steps, How Upright Walking Made Us Human.
0: After a long day on your trotters, you may be thinking that sitting down is the most humane option, but standing up is a defining characteristic of human evolution.
6: We are the only mammal that habitually, all the time, in our adult form, and many ways in our kid form as well, move on just our extended hind limbs, just our two legs, that we are bipedal. There are mammals out there that swing and swim, and mammals that move around on all fours. You look outside your window, you might see a squirrel or a dog or a cat moving on all fours. That's the typical way a mammal moves, but humans are unusual in the fact that we only move on our two limbs.
0: That's why if we see a dog or a bear standing on two legs, even briefly, we gawk and pull out our phone for a photo. Yet I would guess that for many of us, we take the act of walking for granted. We don't usually stroll around thinking, my goodness, this bipedalism is a remarkable thing. But Dr. De Silva says it is, beginning with the mechanics of it all.
6: It is a remarkable way to move. It's been called a controlled fall, that every time you lift your leg and take a step forward, you have to get that leg out in front of you or you are going to fall on your face. And then balance becomes this huge problem as well. If I were to design a chair for you to sit in, it would have four legs. And, you know, maybe if I got really good at it, I'd make a bar stool with three legs. But if you make a chair with just two legs, that's a really unstable structure, and you might sit on it and fall down. And that would be a pretty lousy chair. And so by standing on two legs, we have a balance problem. And so our joints need to be aligned. Our muscles need to be active and ready to keep ourselves upright.
0: Now, let's talk about what the motivation would be to walk around on two legs. But we once had tails, and would the tails have helped us balance the way that it does with animals who are walking on 4 feet? I'm thinking cats, for example.
6: Sure. And in the trees, there's good evidence that monkeys who have tails, apes do not, monkeys have tails, that those tails are important for balance in the trees. But what happened about 20 to 25 million years ago is the common ancestor of all of the apes, that would be us, chimpanzees, gorillas, orangutans, and gibbons, that common ancestor lost its tail. From a selective standpoint, we sort of wonder, well, why would you lose your tail? And one of the arguments is that apes, more so than monkeys, are more upright. They'll swing through the trees in an upright kind of way. And what that does is that pulls your inner organs, your digestive organs and reproductive organs downwards. Gravity is a powerful force. So what's happened, what's amazing, my students love this, is that the muscles of a monkey's tail, the muscles of a cat's tail or a dog's tail, we still have. They've just been re-recruited into the floor of the pelvis, the pelvic floor, the rim of the pelvic floor, which helps stabilize all the digestive and reproductive organs. So we think that's what's going on with the loss of the tail.
0: So there had to be a pretty good reason why we came down from the trees and we started to walk around upright. So what was the advantage, the evolutionary advantage of doing so?
6: We don't know. It's one of the great mysteries in our science still, is what were the selective advantages to these early hominins, these ancient ancestors of ours, 6, 7, 8 million years ago. We have some fossil evidence that shows that they were beginning to take their first steps. We just really don't know why. One of the hypotheses is that by moving on two legs, it frees your hands. And by freeing your hands, you can carry babies, you can carry food to give to others, you could carry tools. We weren't making stone tools at that time. There's no evidence for that. But there might have been perishable material that they were making that doesn't show up in the archaeological record. Another hypothesis has to do with the energetics. By moving on two legs, especially if your limbs are extended, we use less energy when we're moving from point A to point B than a chimpanzee does. And that could have been selectively advantageous. There are many, many other hypotheses, some of which are untestable, I think. They're kind of fun to think about. The peekaboo hypothesis of seeing over tall grass or picking low-hanging fruit. All of these things might have contributed to some extent. But until we have a better fossil record to really work out the ecological circumstances under which our ancestors started moving on their two legs, then there's a whole lot of hand waving going on as we're trying to figure out what exactly drove the origins of bipedalism in our earliest ancestors.
0: But there wouldn't be any of that hand waving had we not become bipedal. That's the irony there.
6: Exactly. That's right.
0: But now let's talk about our feet when we walk. Now there are 26 bones in the human foot. That seems to provide many points of vulnerability, but also redundancy. Why so many bones?
6: Chimpanzees have 26 bones in their feet. Gorillas have 26 bones in their feet. Orangutans have our closest living relatives all have 26 bones in their feet. We weren't invented from scratch. We share a common ancestor with chimpanzees, gorillas, and orangutans. We are a member of the great ape family, the hominoid family. And so we inherited anatomies from that ancestor, including those 26 bones of the foot. And those bones in a great ape's foot are really good at mobility, at using that foot more like we use our hand, grasping onto tree branches and propelling that large animal up into a dangerous environment, up into the trees. But our ancestors, as we started moving on the ground more frequently, on just those 2 feet, those 26 bones began to operate in a slightly different way. Instead of being so mobile, they evolved shapes and muscle attachments and ligaments that would stiffen up the foot. One of the really fun things about the comparison between a human foot and a chimpanzee foot is not only the fact that we have the same bones, the same 26 bones, we essentially have the same muscles as well. It's just that those muscles attach in slightly different ways, and those bones are shaped slightly differently, and it converts what was once a grasping organ, the ape foot, into an organ of propulsion, and that's the human foot, where the foot can be flexible and modify to uneven terrain, but then during propulsion, it can really push off the ground as this stiff, rigid lever. And that's one of the great adaptations of the human foot.
0: Jerry, that sounds pretty impressive. And yet, you have said that the foot is actually badly designed. How so?
6: So when we look at this structure, we can be awed by its magnificence, but still take a step back and say, but if I was an engineer, there's no way I would have designed it like that. The reason for that is twofold. The first is there are examples in the living world of feet that I would argue are much better adapted for this kind of propulsion off the ground. For instance, an ostrich foot. So here's another bipedal animal. It's not a mammal, but it's a bipedal bird. Birds have been bipedal for a very long time. They descended from a lineage of bipedal dinosaurs tens, if not hundreds of millions of years ago. They've been moving in this way. And what has happened over time is that the number of bones in their feet has actually reduced. And that reduction of foot bones has eliminated some of the redundancy, and it has allowed the foot, in those cases, to be a much more effective propulsive organ, allowing an ostrich to run 40 to 45 miles an hour if it wants to, whereas no human has ever done that. No human has even come close to that.
0: Now, you said that an ostrich has fewer bones in its foot than a human, and I believe it has somewhere around 8 bones. Is it that
6: few? I think that's right.
0: Okay,
6: yes.
0: And humans have 26. So some of those bones have fused, and that seems like that would be more rigid, and that would be a detriment to running or to being able to be nimble with that foot. But it sounds like it's not. So I'm wondering you're jumping up and down. You're ready to tell us. But I'm wondering why that's an advantage.
6: I think what's happening with the ostrich foot is that they don't have many muscles, if any muscles in their foot at all. Whereas humans, again, have this foot filled with muscles. We actually have almost 30 muscles. Whereas all of that has been pulled away over evolutionary time in the lineage leading to birds, so that all they have are these sinuous tendons running down into the foot, and all the muscles are up into the haunches of the animal. And what that gives them is much better leverage. And so that leverage is going to allow them to use that foot as this propulsive organ in a much more effective manner. However, there are always trade-offs. There are always trade-offs in evolution. And that means that an ostrich is probably not going to be a good gymnast. It's not going to be a ballerina. So the kinds of fine movements that we can also do with our feet allow us to maybe have a greater range of abilities than something that just needs to get from point A to point B safely, which is what the ostrich is up to. And frankly, what our ancestors were probably up to millions of years ago as well.
0: So just to be clear, what is the poor design of the human foot?
6: I think what makes our foot relative to, say, an ostrich foot poorly designed is that the starting point was an ape foot that was well adapted for grasping in the trees, and then over the course of hundreds of thousands of years became adapted for propulsion on the ground. And not enough time has passed for this foot to become, again, sort of optimized for this kind of locomotion. And so I think we see the consequences of this in modern life with sprained ankles and collapsed arches and bunions. And that's a function of our shoe wearing, which may be a function of the fact that we have a relatively soft foot that's in contact with some tough terrain. Podiatry is a $1 billion industry, in part because of some of the problems that we have in our foot. And one of the magnificent things that I think we've discovered in the human fossil record are how many foot problems we see in individuals who have had sprained ankles, who have had a broken tibia and fibula, broken ankles, compression fractures of the heel. We see stress fractures as well. Life was hard for our ancestors, and foot fossils that we've recovered over the course of the last few decades reflect this.
0: When we talk about the limits of the human foot, I'm surprised you didn't say the big toe and the pinky toe, because if we're not stubbing one, we're catching the other on a corner of something. Why is that?
6: My God, right? We've all done it, and our ancestors did it too. There was an amazing collection of fossils that was discovered in South Africa a decade ago, deep within a cave of a brand new member of the human family tree known as Homo naledi, that lived around 300,000 years ago. And I studied the feet of this ancestor, or extinct relative of ours, I should phrase it that way, extinct relative of ours. And one of my colleagues noticed that one of the toe bones had a fracture, a healed fracture in it. And it's the kind of fracture that you'd see in somebody that stubbed their toe really badly. So they hit it against a rock and stubbed that toe. And we all know that feeling. It's

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1: Speed that up a little bit.
2: No. Running is not fast walking. Running is biomechanically an entirely different way to move. What's really important with running mechanics are our springy tendons and the ability to store elastic energy in the Achilles tendon that attaches from our gastrocnemius or our calf muscle down into the back of our heel or the arch of our foot. The arch of our foot is supported by muscle, and muscle is critical to it. And there are all these ligaments and tendons that are anchored in the bottom of the foot that are going to store, the tendons are going to store elastic energy and allow you to recoil and push off that next step. So one of the things that we can see in the fossil record is that a group of early walkers, a group we call Australopithecus, this is a member of this group would be the famous skeleton Lucy. She and her kind have all of the hallmarks of something that can walk very well. The knees, the hips, the feet, they left us footprints even. We can tell that they were efficient walkers. What they didn't appear to have was the full suite of features that we see in runners. That some of the muscle attachments would indicate that they didn't have, for instance, maybe the fully developed arch of the foot. Right. And it's with Homo erectus about 2 million years ago that we begin to see not only from foot bones and fossils, but also from footprints that they're walking in a way that's indistinguishable from humans today. And their anatomy is essentially the same as what those marathon runners have from the waist down, at least. So they would have all of the spring mechanics necessary to run those long distances, which allow them to increase their home ranges, to forage more efficiently. And probably not coincidentally, that's when we first begin to see the ancestors of our lineage expanding beyond the borders of Africa and even into Eurasia for the first time.
1: So somewhere between Lucy, 3.2 million years ago, and Homo erectus, around 2 million years ago, that foot evolved so our movement could include running. So does that mean, Jerry, that a Homo erectus could enter the New York Marathon? I mean, if he or she had the right outfit on and blend in with the other runners, like our producer, Brian?
2: Well, from the neck up, it'd be tricky. Homo erectus still had a brain size that was at most two-thirds the size of a human today. The face structure would look a little different. But, you know, if you couldn't really see the person in front of you, you couldn't really see what they looked like, then yeah, I think you could enter a Homo erectus in the New York Marathon and they'd do just fine.
1: Well, Jeremy Da Silva, thank you so much for talking to us.
2: It was a real pleasure. Thank you, Molly.
3: From your ankles up, you sure need gas. But from the downs, exactly too much feet. Yes, your feet's too big. Can't stand you because your feet's too big.
1: Jeremy Da Silva is an anthropologist at Dartmouth College, and he is the author of First Steps, How Upright Walking Made Us Human.

This show would not be possible without the team of humans always on the move. Astronomer and producer Seth Shostak, senior producer Gary Niederhoff, and assistant producers Brian Edwards and Shannon Rose Geary. I am the executive producer of Big Picture Science, Molly Bentley. Also, a big thanks to our listeners and our Patreon supporters. The original music in the show is by Dewey DeLay and June Miyake. This episode of Big Picture Science that examines how we evolved to walk, run, swim, shake, rattle, and roll is called What Moves Us.

0: This week on No Small Endeavor, exploring how the past might inform and shape the present and the future.
1: A holler in the South is that place on the riverbank that you're not supposed to go. It's the tangled area that holds the darkness.

0: This is NPR News.
1: I'm Dr. Anthony Lizowitz, and this is Climate Connections. As the climate warms, many areas are experiencing more extremely hot days. And in places unaccustomed to the heat, people are often unprepared.
2: Our challenge in Vermont is that people are well-equipped and well-informed about what to do during the cold times, but not so much during the hot times.
1: Jared Ulmer is with the Vermont Department of Health.
2: For the last decade or two, we've started to get these heat waves of 90 plus, approaching 100 for a couple days in a row.
1: He says many people's bodies are not acclimated to those temperatures, especially in the early summer, so they're more susceptible to heat-related illness. And many homes and buildings lack air conditioning, so people cannot escape the heat indoors.
2: We see a lot of impact in the indoor environment. Most of our heat-related deaths in Vermont actually occur inside of people's homes.
1: The dangers are greatest for older adults and people with chronic health conditions. To help protect people, Ulmer's department provides a map of community cooling centers and publishes information in 12 languages about the signs of heat-related illness, ways to stay safe, and how to care for others who are vulnerable. So Vermonters are better prepared as temperatures rise in the region.
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4: On the next Fresh Air, Colman Domingo spent decades in the theater tending bar between shows. Now he's up for two Emmys for a comedy and a drama series. He'll talk about Euphoria, playing Joe Jackson, and working with a team of comedians in the Four Seasons. 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
1: Israeli settlers are attacking Palestinians in the occupied West Bank at a record pace, according to the UN. 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
4: Actually buying a home is out of reach for a whole lot of people right now. 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
12: Good morning. I'm Michelle Martin. Wolfgang Amadeus Mozart's hometown in Austria had a tribute for his 270th birthday. Hundreds of tiny plastic statues of the composer with his favorite dog. They went up last month inside his former house and on the grounds. A few weeks later, most have been stolen. But I have a question. Why were there 320 statues for Mozart's 270th birthday? It's Morning Edition.
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12: 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I'm Michelle Martin.
14: And I'm Leila Fadel. The economy is not doing well in the Israeli-occupied West Bank. Since the war in Gaza began in 2023, Israel has prevented Palestinians from working in the country and has withheld tax and customs money from the West Bank. Now, another unexpected problem is hobbling financial life in the Palestinian territory. A glut of cash and nowhere to store it. NPR's Emily Fang explains.
15: It's the lunch rush hour at this gas station in the West Bank. And Hassan Abu Shabaya is in a particular hurry to get his coffee and smoothie to go. I need to make it to the bank before they close in the afternoon, he says, to deposit money. And depositing money is no easy task in the West Bank these days, he says. Because personal accounts like his have a deposit limit of 5,000 shekels a month, he explains, about $1,600. For businesses like Adan Al-Makiti's butchery shop, this cap on deposits is stifling. His business account lets him deposit up to the equivalent of $6,000 a month, but it's not enough to pay for the thousands of dollars of meat that stocks his shop or the thousands more in his employees' salaries. So, he says, he frequently writes checks which accidentally bounce because while he has cash, he does not have enough money in his account. This is the dilemma facing most Palestinians in the West Bank today. Even if you have money in paper form, like in cash, getting that money into a bank so you can pay debts, import goods, or pay off a mortgage is becoming harder and harder.
0: And that is suffocating the trade cycle between us and Israel.
15: This is Yahya Shunar, the head of the Palestinian Monetary Authority. He explains the West Bank uses Israel's currency, the shekel. And so Israel controls the West Bank's financial connections with the outside world. And the problems begin in 2022.
0: Ever since this new government in Israel took over office in 2022, where they started putting restrictions on shipping extra shipments.
15: Shipments of currency they would accept.
0: So it's a kind of a punishment to us.
15: Israeli officials say they've halted cooperation over concerns of exposure to possible terror financing and money laundering. As a result, Shinner says there is more than $5 billion worth of shekels stuck inside the Palestinian territory, so much idle cash that it is literally decaying in bank vaults that are filled to bursting.
0: Part of it will go rotten.
15: From the humidity.
0: It is literally shekels sitting in the banks. I have here under in this building in minus four, more than 8 billion shekels.
15: And this is why Palestinian banks have limited deposits. They have too much cash already. Even greater disaster is looming. Two major Israeli banks, Discount and Hapoalim Banks, say they will cut off ties with Palestinian institutions in the West Bank as soon as this September. Shunar says if they do so, the results will be catastrophic for Palestinians.
0: Gradually, you will face interruption of basic foods and services coming to Palestine. You will have an interruption of basic fuel.
15: Because 100% of the West Bank's fuel and nearly all of its electricity is bought from Israel.
0: You will have black market. You will have a chaos.
15: Cracks are already starting to show as Palestinians open up extra accounts under their children's names and scrounge for extra checks. For Tariq al-Makiti, even a car payment is a struggle. He wrote the seller a check for about $1,000 in shekels, but the bank wouldn't let him deposit money beforehand. And his check bounced. Emily Fang, NPR News, Ramallah, the West Bank.
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9: Danielle Chapman on her recent memoir, Holler, A Poet Among Patriots.
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17: On the next Florida Roundup, it's speech and consequences on campus at Florida's public universities. A group of FIU students are suing the school after they were disciplined for a silent protest over immigration enforcement. The state's Stop Woke Act was declared unconstitutional, and a South Florida State College professor was fired over an assignment. 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Let us know what you think by emailing radio at thefloridaroundup.org. I'm Tom Hudson. 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
21: The Trump administration is reshaping two federal anti-poverty programs, Head Start and Food Stamps. What's at stake for the children those programs serve? That's next time on 1A.
14: This is Morning Edition from NPR News. I'm Layla Faldin.
22: And I'm Michelle Martin. The deadline has passed for Republicans to replace Ohio Congressman Max Miller on the ballot. He's running for re-election despite allegations of domestic violence made by his ex-wife, Emily Marino. She says he scalded her with hot water, pushed her against a wall, and held a gun to her head. Miller denied it in a live-streamed video and noted he'd never been charged with a crime.
23: Ask yourself, if I had assaulted her, would she have offered to cook me dinner 6 days later?
22: Now, let me say here, we're not here to litigate the truth or falsity of any of these statements by either party. But this story, playing out as it has in a powerful family, has raised some myths and stereotypes about domestic violence. So we called Leslie Morgan Steiner, The author detailed her story as a survivor of domestic abuse in the memoir Crazy Love and in a TED Talk that has been viewed more than 10 million times. She's advocated for survivors for years as a public speaker and on the boards of organizations like the National Domestic Violence Hotline. So I asked her some common questions about abuse, starting with why some people may act as if everything is normal before eventually making allegations.
1: Denial, recantation, lying under oath, and appeasement are all survival tactics that every victim uses to protect herself and children even after divorce. It's typical in abuse cases.
22: And why?
1: The victim knows better than anybody else how dangerous an abuser is. And so it's very important to placate them and try to de-escalate and make sure that things stay as calm as possible. It's not proof that the incident didn't happen.
22: I don't want to put anyone in the position of creating some sort of hierarchy of victimhood, but I do think some people might wonder, why would somebody put up with that conduct if they had the means to leave?
1: So it is a stereotype that the people who are trapped in domestic violence tend to be living in poverty, have, quote unquote, too many children, no self-esteem, no ability to leave. But that is a myth, because what really traps you in abusive relationships is the psychology of it. I had a degree from Harvard. I had no children. I had no cultural or family pressure to stay with my abusive husband. And he was holding loaded guns to my head and strangling me on a regular basis. And still, I couldn't leave. And it wasn't until the final attack after years of abuse that I called the police. Because part of the psychology is that victims quite often see ourselves as the only person who understands the abuser, and we want to protect him.
22: When you see a story like this become public, how does it land with a survivor like yourself?
1: Well, as a domestic violence survivor and somebody who's spent the last 20 years working with victims and perpetrators, I always find these cases initially to be really chilling. But there is an upside to this, because it used to be for a very long time, you know, there was a myth that if it happened behind closed doors, we should keep it there. And that's, in fact, one of the things that Max Miller draws upon, that this is a

0: This is Morning Edition from NPR News. I'm Michelle Martin.
1: And I'm Leila Faldin.
2: Good morning. You are listening to WJCT News 89.9 in Jacksonville. I'm Stephen Ponson. Right now, it is 6:49. Coming up tonight on Jack's PBS, in the summer of 2025, guitar virtuoso Joe Bonamassa played a tribute concert to Rory Gallagher in Rory's hometown of Cork, Ireland. You can watch it tonight at 8 on Jack's PBS and open the PBS video app to watch on demand. The Jacksonville Sheriff's Office District 4 substation on Blanding Boulevard is going to be closed until further notice, according to police. That's due to flooding caused by all the rainfall from yesterday. If you need to get copies of police reports and other Sheriff's Office business, you can go to the five other substations or the Police Memorial Building in downtown.
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4: 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While doing a sound check for an outdoor concert at Wingate Field in Flatbush, Brooklyn, Curtis Mayfield is paralyzed when a lighting tower falls from the stage onto his back. He remains a quadriplegic for the next 9 years until his death in 1999.
5: Your folks might understand you by and by. Just move on.
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6: From Marketplace in Los Angeles, I'm Nova Safo in for Kimberly Adams. The Treasury Department is changing rules on which businesses have to disclose foreign owners. The Trump administration says those rules, put in place under the Biden administration to help prevent money laundering, were onerous. Marketplace's Nancy Marshall-Genzer has more.
8: Under the Biden-era rule, both foreign and domestic businesses were required to list their owners with the Treasury Department. Erica Hanichak is with the FACT Coalition, an alliance of groups concerned about financial fraud.
9: We're talking about human trafficking networks, cartels and fentanyl trafficking, Iranian sanctions evasion.
8: Now, under a new rule, Treasury says only foreign companies or pooled investment vehicles like hedge funds or mutual funds will have to list their owners. Treasury says it's removing a, quote, burdensome reporting requirement. But Hanichak says U.S. businesses only had to list basic things like their owner's name, address, and date of birth. She says the new rule will
9: open the floodgates for dirty money entering the United States.
8: Josh McLeod of the National Federation of Independent Business is glad the reporting rule no longer applies to U.S. companies because he says it required millions of small businesses to register their owners.
10: These are the mom and pop shops in your community. They're the farmers. They are all the folks that come and work on your HVAC.
8: McLeod says he does want to limit money laundering, but government agencies like the IRS already have the information necessary to do that. Sapita Rowland is with the Claros Group, a financial services consulting firm.
11: You need to collaborate. You need to understand what law enforcement needs from this information, where it's going to sit within the government, how it gets filed.
8: But Rowland says the government has been trying to figure that out with legislation and various rules for the past decade. I'm Nancy Marshall-Genzer for Marketplace.
6: Tomorrow we'll learn about retail sales in July. The consensus forecast is that they'll have increased again as consumers continue to spend. Part of what's propping up that spending is a low-hire, low-fire job market. The exception to this is the July jobs report. The economy lost 23,000 jobs. Is that a worrying sign? Gus Fauché is chief economist at the PNC Financial Services Group.
1: I think the decline in jobs that we saw in July was an anomaly. I think some of it is due to issues with the data. So I think as long as we're adding jobs, even if it's a small number, as long as wages are going up, then we will continue to see consumers increase their spending.
6: Ahead of the government data, the National Retail Federation said July spending did increase, up 0.3% month over month. Let's do the numbers. Markets in Asia closed mixed. Japan's Nikkei rose 1.2%. The Shanghai Composite Index fell 0.5%. Brent crude is down about 2% at $87 per barrel. On Wall Street, Dow, S&P, and NASDAQ futures are up in the 0.1% to 0.2% range.
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6: President Trump posted yesterday that the U.S. has total control.

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3: Good day, Nova.
2: Can you help make sense of the oil markets for us right now? Why do they not seem concerned?
3: The major reason is that ever since the initial peace agreement in April and then the memorandum of understanding between Washington and Tehran in June, the financial markets have taken the view that the escalation period of the conflict is over and that therefore the logical conclusion of that is de-escalation and ultimately some kind of peaceful settlement. And that has been their core thesis really ever since April. So that's why West Texas Intermediate is not even above $90 a barrel right now, but per trading somewhere near 87. Now, what I would say is that that is a futures price for 1 month delivery. And there are different grades of oil where, depending on where it's produced in America or in the world. And there have been higher prices paid for immediate delivery. So some oil consumers are concerned about supply. And also, if you look at the crack spread, which is the equivalent of two barrels of diesel and a barrel of gasoline, regard to a barrel of oil, then the crack spread, so the amount of money that refiners are making, that's still really, really elevated. And that tells you that refiners are worried about supply as well. So even if the futures price is calm, the physical market lesser, and that may reflect the fact that, as you said, Nova, the straits are still not fully open by any means.
2: Despite that kind of underlying nervousness, is there relative calm in the kind of headline market because there is some level of demand destruction going on globally?
3: The best cure for high prices is high prices, because over time they either destroy demand or they stimulate use of alternatives or they stimulate supply. And that's economics 101. So that's a really, really good point. And the International Energy Agency is still saying that if, as, when the straits open, they're still talking about a super glut of oil supply, because overall we're trying to move to more renewable sources of fuel over time, and they believe there is still no shortage of actual supply once normal service resumes. Now, clearly the challenge is when does normal service resume, but at the moment at least, that those who crunch all of the databases still think that when things are normal, there's plenty of the stuff lying around for people to consume and use.
2: There may be some time still before there is some sense of normalcy or at least a diplomatic resolution to this conflict. And, you know, winter is not far away. We're in the middle of a sweltering summer, but winter is not far away, and presumably people will need to heat their homes. What happens in a few months to oil prices?
3: You know, America is very polite in that it publishes its oil reserves every single week, and they are dropping very, very quickly. They're at the lowest level since the early 1980s, and the Strategic Petroleum Reserve is gradually draining away, which America is also using to try and, you know, put some degree of cap on the oil price and help Americans with prices at the pump, which makes sense, but it only lasts for so long. And if I was Iranian, well, I'd be looking at that figure going down every week, and I'd be looking at the midterms in November and wondering how much leverage I can exercise by dragging this out for as long as I possibly can.
2: Russ Mould at AJ Bell, thank you very much.
3: Thank you.
2: I'm Nova Safa with the Marketplace Morning Report. 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
4: Danielle Chapman on her recent memoir, Holler, A Poet Among Patriots.
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9: Good morning. Anti-establishment Democrats have had a mixed track record at winning statewide primaries. Can the party grow its coalition in toss-up races this fall? We ask Senator Bernie Sanders, chief political advisor, on Morning Edition from NPR News. The Trump administration is paying more than $150 million to an anti-human trafficking group to represent unaccompanied children in immigration court. I'm Leila Faldin.
10: And I'm Michelle Martin. It's not clear if there are any

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1: You are listening to WJCT News 89.9 in Jacksonville. I'm Stephen Ponson. The time now is 7:42. Coming up on Marketplace Morning Report, we look at how consumers are feeling about the economy with what analysts expect from the latest reports on retail sales. That's in 9 minutes on Marketplace Morning Report. Updating you on the roadways here in Jacksonville this morning, there is a disabled vehicle on the West Beltway northbound at Normandy Boulevard that's off to the left shoulder. There are minor slowdowns getting past that incident. There's also a crash on the West Beltway northbound on Old St. Augustine Road that's off to the right shoulder, not blocking any lanes. You do have congestion on 95 North from before Bay Meadows Road to past University Boulevard. Also on I-10 eastbound from before Lane Avenue to Roosevelt Boulevard. And then on 95 South, congestion starts around Edgewood Avenue and then eases up around MLK Parkway.
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0: Good morning. I'm Michelle Martin. Wolfgang Amadeus Mozart's hometown in Austria had a tribute for his 270th birthday. Hundreds of tiny plastic statues of the composer with his favorite dog. They went up last month inside his former house and on the grounds. A few weeks later, most have been stolen. But I have a question. Why were there 320 statues for Mozart's 270th birthday? It's Morning Edition.
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0: It's Morning Edition from NPR News. I'm Michelle Martin.
5: And I'm Leila Fadel. The economy is not doing well in the Israeli-occupied West Bank. Since the war in Gaza began in 2023, Israel has prevented Palestinians from working in the country and has withheld tax and customs money from the West Bank. Now, another unexpected problem is hobbling financial life in the Palestinian territory. A glut of cash and nowhere to store it. NPR's Emily Fang explains.
6: It's the lunch rush hour at this gas station in the West Bank. And Hassan Abu Shabaya is in a particular hurry to get his coffee and smoothie to go. I need to make it to the bank before they close in the afternoon, he says, to deposit money. And depositing money is no easy task in the West Bank these days, he says. Because personal accounts like his have a deposit limit of 5,000 shekels a month, he explains, about $1,600. For businesses like Adan Al-Makiti's butchery shop, this cap on deposits is stifling. His business account lets him deposit up to the equivalent of $6,000 a month, but it's not enough to pay for the thousands of dollars of meat that stocks his shop or the thousands more in his employees' salaries. So, he says, he frequently writes checks which accidentally bounce because while he has cash, he does not have enough money in his account. This is the dilemma facing most Palestinians in the West Bank today. Even if you have money in paper form, like in cash, getting that money into a bank so you can pay debts, import goods, or pay off a mortgage is becoming harder and harder.
7: And that is suffocating the trade cycle between us and Israel.
6: This is Yahya Shunar, the head of the Palestinian Monetary Authority. He explains the West Bank uses Israel's currency, the shekel. And so Israel controls the West Bank's financial connections with the outside world. And the problems begin in 2022.
7: Ever since this new government in Israel took over office in 2022, where they started putting restrictions on shipping extra shipments.
6: Shipments of currency they would accept.
7: So it's a kind of a punishment to us.
6: Israeli officials say they've halted cooperation over concerns of exposure to possible terror financing and money laundering. As a result, Shinner says there is more than $5 billion worth of shekels stuck inside the Palestinian territory, so much idle cash that it is literally decaying in bank vaults that are filled to bursting.
7: Part of it will go rotten.
6: From the humidity.
7: It is literally shekels sitting in the banks. I have here under in this building in -4, more than 8 billion shekels.
6: And this is why Palestinian banks have limited deposits. They have too much cash already. Even greater disaster is looming. Two major Israeli banks, Discount and Hapoalim Banks, say they will cut off ties with Palestinian institutions in the West Bank as soon as this September. Shunar says if they do so, the results will be catastrophic for Palestinians.
7: Gradually, you will face interruption of basic foods and services coming to Palestine. You will have an interruption of basic fuel.
6: Because 100% of the West Bank's fuel and nearly all of its electricity is bought from Israel.
7: You will have black market. You will have a chaos.
6: Cracks are already starting to show as Palestinians open up extra accounts under their children's names and scrounge for extra checks. For Tariq al-Makiti, even a car payment is a struggle. He wrote the seller a check for about $1,000 in shekels, but the bank wouldn't let him deposit money beforehand. And his check bounced. Emily Fang, NPR News, Ramallah, the West Bank.
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1: 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Thank you so much for listening to Morning Edition here. Right now, it is 7:49. I'm Stephen Ponson. Coming up tonight on Jax PBS, back in the summer of 2025, guitar virtuoso Joe Bonamassa played a tribute concert to Rory Gallagher in Rory's hometown of Cork, Ireland. You can watch it tonight at 8 on Jax PBS. And open the PBS video app to watch on demand. It is going to be a hot day here in Northeast Florida, so prepare for that. We've got heat advisories in place from 11 this morning until 8 this evening. Some actions that you can take to stay safe. If you're going to be outdoors, make sure that you drink plenty of water and also try to stay out of the sun if you can.
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9: For Marketplace in Los Angeles, I'm Nova Savo in for Kimberly Adams. Tomorrow, we get the latest retail sales data from the Census Bureau. Analysts expect they'll tick up just slightly, maybe 0.1%. For the last several months, the story around retail sales is that even though consumers might be stressed about the economy, they're still spending. Gus Fauché, chief economist at the PNC Financial Services Group, says we'll likely see that again in the data for July.
11: Consumers continue to increase their spending. Gasoline prices have been down over the summer, so that's going to provide another modest boost to consumers.
9: So why is spending holding up? It's our old friend, the K-shaped economy. High-income earners are benefiting from stock market gains, even as low-income consumers are struggling. Another factor is higher tax refunds this year as a result of the Republican tax and spending law enacted in 2025.
11: I think that impact has largely run its course, so that will not be as much of a positive in the second half of 2026 as it was in the first half.
9: Okay, but we still have a decent job market, right? Except the U.S. economy did lose 23,000 jobs in July. Worrisome? Fauché says that's likely an aberration, not a pattern, but still, consumers are straining to hold up against headwinds.
11: Higher energy prices are going to be a drag on holiday spending. We're still dealing with tariffs that have raised prices for goods. So I would expect that we'll see modest growth in holiday sales in 2026.
9: That's Gus Fauché, chief economist at the PNC Financial Services Group. Let's do the numbers. Markets in Asia closed mixed. Japan's Nikkei advanced 1.2%. The Hang Seng in Hong Kong fell 0.2%. The FTSE in London is down 0.2%. Here in the U.S., Dow, S&P, and NASDAQ futures are up in the 0.1% to 0.3% range. The 10-year Treasury yield is essentially unchanged at 4.67%. Brent crude is down 2% this morning at $87 per barrel. That's the international benchmark. Here at home, gasoline prices are moving up. The national average for a gallon of gas is now $4.07. A year ago at this time, it was $3.16.

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2: With all these questions swirling around, where is the money moving right now in the AI trade?
3: If you look right now at the companies, the further away you get from OpenAI and Anthropic, the more money you're currently making. So they aren't making any money. They're losing money hand over fist right now. The neocloud providers like Nebius and CoreWeave, they're seeing their orders go up, but they're still not making any money right now. The construction companies are making a bucket full, people like Caterpillar. The server providers like Microsoft and so on are certainly making a good case that they're getting a return on their artificial intelligence investments. And the people who are making the money are those furthest away from the coalface, which is the provider of silicon chips like NVIDIA or their contract partner manufacturer like Taiwan Semiconductor, and the people who make the machines that make the chips like ASML of the Netherlands and Applied Materials of America. So it's an intriguing situation where the money, the companies who are doing all of the spending are the ones who are currently losing the most. And again, that's why you have this residual debate over, can they fund it? When did they start getting returns that can prove that their investment is indeed going to be a wise one and a profitable one?
2: It struck me from CoreWeave's earnings report, they had a term that I had never heard before, which is a revenue backlog. And they said it had now surpassed $100 billion. What does that mean? And does that tell us anything about where the AI trade could be headed a year or two from now?
3: I know this is one of the reasons why the stock popped so much yesterday, as did Nebius. It was one of the reasons why Oracle stock popped so much late last year when they announced a multi-year deals, because they were talking about having a $500+ billion backlog of long-term service agreements to provide computing power from their data centers to the developers of the large language models. And that's really what it means. It's talking about future revenue. The questions therefore, of course, remain are, when do those contracts turn into firm deals and firm dollars and firm revenues and ultimately firm profits? And that still remains a matter for debate. But for the minute, the bulls of the stocks are winning the argument because they're looking at the backlogs and firmly believing that you will get an onrush of revenues, that these companies will burst into profit at some stage in the next 2 years.
2: Russ Mould of AJ Bell, thank you very much.
3: Thank you.
2: And by the way, year to date, information technology stocks are up 23%. The S&P 500 industrials sector, that's stocks of heavy equipment makers, transportation providers and others, is up 20%. Every Friday morning, which is tomorrow, yes, you can get the best of Marketplace straight in your inbox. 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I'm Nova Safo with the Marketplace Morning Report. 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
7: Good morning. Fears about imported lettuce are helping lower overall grocery prices. Inflation is cooling off slightly. It's still higher than where the Federal Reserve wants it to be. It's Morning Edition from NPR News. Congressman Ro Khanna calls himself a capitalist, but says he's not afraid of being called a communist. I'm Michelle Martin.
8: And I'm Leila Fadel. He's considering a run for president and says his district, Silicon Valley, has too much of the country's wealth. Also, Democrats and Republicans in Georgia are working together to push back against more data centers where they live. And in Colombia, rescue teams are racing to find more people trapped under rubble. It's Thursday, August 13th. On this day in 1889, William Gray received a patent for the first payphone. The news is next.
9: Live from NPR News in Washington, I'm Windsor Johnston. The U.S. ambassador to Israel is condemning what he calls a horrific act of terror by Israel.

0: This is Morning Edition from NPR News. I'm Michelle Martin.
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2: 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I'm Stephen Fonson. Stick around. Coming up in about 11 minutes is First Coast Connect. Host Ann Schindler is here with a preview of today's show, and there's plenty to talk about today, Ann.
3: Howdy, Stephen. We do have a lot to talk about today. I'm very excited this morning to talk to a Florida author, Rachel Knox. She is the author of a book of essays in which she says she loves Florida enough to hate it. Very complicated view of the state, very just a great read. So we're excited to talk to her about that. But we're also going to be talking to congressional candidate Michael Kerwin. He's coming now with just a couple days before the Democratic primary. He's been lagging in some recent polls, so we're going to talk to him about that and how the race has been getting a little bit chippy in these last couple weeks.
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Today in Music History from Anthology on 89.9 HD3, August 13th, 1990. While doing a sound check for an outdoor concert at Wingate Field in Flatbush, Brooklyn, Curtis Mayfield is paralyzed when a lighting tower falls from the stage onto his back. He remains a quadriplegic for the next 9 years until his death in 1990.

0: Which businesses should disclose foreign ownership?
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0: From Marketplace in Los Angeles, I'm Nova Safo, in for Kimberly Adams. The Treasury Department is changing the rules on which businesses have to disclose foreign ownership. The Trump administration says those rules, put in place under the Biden administration to help prevent money laundering, were onerous. Marketplace's Nancy Marshall-Genzer has more.
2: Under the Biden-era rule, both foreign and domestic businesses were required to list their owners with the Treasury Department. Erica Hanichak is with the FACT Coalition, an alliance of groups concerned about financial fraud.
3: We're talking about human trafficking networks, cartels and fentanyl trafficking, Iranian sanctions evasion.
2: Now, under a new rule, Treasury says only foreign companies or pooled investment vehicles like hedge funds or mutual funds will have to list their owners. Treasury says it's removing a, quote, burdensome reporting requirement. But Hanichak says U.S. businesses only had to list basic things like their owner's name, address, and date of birth. She says the new rule will
3: open the floodgates for dirty money entering the United States.
2: Josh McLeod of the National Federation of Independent Business is glad the reporting rule no longer applies to U.S. companies because he says it required millions of small businesses to register their owners.
4: These are the mom and pop shops in your community. They're the farmers. They are all the folks that come and work on your HVAC.
2: McLeod says he does want to limit money laundering, but government agencies like the IRS already have the information necessary to do that. Sapita Rowland is with the Claros Group, a financial services consulting firm.
5: You need to collaborate. You need to understand what law enforcement needs from this information, where it's going to sit within the government, how it gets filed.
2: But Rowland says the government has been trying to figure that out with legislation and various rules for the past decade. I'm Nancy Marshall-Genzer for Marketplace.
0: Tomorrow, we'll learn about retail sales in July. The consensus forecast is that they increased again as consumers continued to spend. Part of what's propping up that spending is a low-fire job market. The exception to this is the July jobs report. The economy lost 23,000 jobs. Is that a worrying sign? Gus Fauché is chief economist at the PNC Financial Services Group.
6: I think the decline in jobs that we saw in July was an anomaly. I think some of it is due to issues with the data. So I think as long as we're adding jobs, even if it's a small number, as long as wages are going up, then we will continue to see consumers increase their spending.
0: Ahead of the government data, the National Retail Federation says its own survey finds July spending did increase, up 0.3% month over month. Let's do the numbers. Overnight, Japan's Nikkei rose 1.2%. London's FTSE is down 0.3% this morning. Brent crude is down 2% at $87 per barrel. Dow, S&P, and NASDAQ futures are mixed. NASDAQ is down, actually it's about flat now, and Dow futures are up about 0.3%.
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0: President Trump posted yesterday that the U.S. has total control over the Strait of Hormuz, the waterway off Iran's coast that's vital for Middle East oil shipments. But data shows Hormuz remains essentially shut. Eight vessels went through on Tuesday, seven using a route approved by Iran. More than 100 traveled the route before the war. Oil markets, unlike at the start of the conflict, have remained relatively calm over all of this. To explain why, I'm joined by Russ Mould, investment director at the UK-based investment platform AJ Bell. Welcome.
7: Good day, Nova.
0: Can you help make sense of the oil markets for us right now? Why do they not seem concerned?
7: The major reason is that ever since the initial peace agreement in April and then the memorandum of understanding between Washington and Tehran in June, the financial markets have taken the view that the escalation period of the conflict is over, and that therefore the logical conclusion of that is de-escalation and ultimately some kind of peaceful settlement. And that has been their core thesis really ever since April. So that's why West Texas Intermediate is not even above $90 a barrel right now, but trading somewhere near 87. Now, what I would say is that that is a futures price for 1 month delivery, and there are different grades.

0: Terrell Hogan Law.
1: I'm Wayne Hogan. Arrive alive. One text or call can wreck it all. Let's end distracted driving.
0: More at TerrellHoganLaw.com.
2: The money that refiners are making, that's still really, really elevated. And that tells you that refiners are worried about supply as well. So even if the futures price is calm, the physical market less so. And that may reflect the fact that, as you said, Nova, the straits are still not fully open by any means.
3: Despite that kind of underlying nervousness, is there relative calm in the kind of headline market because there is some level of demand destruction going on globally?
2: The best cure for high prices is high prices, because over time they either destroy demand or they stimulate use of alternatives or they stimulate supply. And that's economics 101. So that's a really, really good point. And the International Energy Agency is still saying that if, as, when the straits open, they're still talking about a super glut of oil supply, because overall we're trying to move to more renewable sources of fuel over time. And they believe there is still no shortage of actual supply once normal service resumes. Now, clearly the challenge is, when does normal service resume? But at the moment, at least, that those who crunch all of the databases still think that when things are normal, there's plenty of the stuff lying around for people to consume and use.
3: There may be some time still before there is some sense of normalcy or at least a diplomatic resolution to this conflict. And, you know, winter is not far away. We're in the middle of a sweltering summer, but winter is not far away, and presumably people will need to heat their homes. What happens in a few months to oil prices?
2: You know, America is very polite in that it publishes its oil reserves every single week, and they are dropping very, very quickly. They're at the lowest level since the early 1980s, and the Strategic Petroleum Reserve is gradually draining away, which America is also using to try and, you know, put some degree of cap on the oil price and help Americans with prices at the pump, which makes sense, but it only lasts for so long. If I was Iranian, well, I'd be looking at that figure going down every week, and I'd be looking at the midterms in November and wondering how much leverage I can exercise by dragging this out for as long as I possibly can.
3: Russ Mould at AJ Bell, thank you very much.
2: Thank you.
3: And I'm Nova Safo with the Marketplace Morning Report. 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

0: Good morning and welcome to First Coast Connect. I'm Ann Schindler. Today, a writer who loves Florida wrestles with complicated feelings about living here. We meet Rachel Knox, author behind the new book, Anywhere Else. Then, 5 days out from the Democratic primary, we ask congressional candidate Michael Kerwin how he plans to win and why he wants to oust the current Republican incumbent. And a local dentist who found his calling on stage. We ask him about drilling down on his theatrical inspiration. Join the conversation. 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Stick around. We'll be back right after the news.
1: Live from NPR News in Washington, I'm Windsor Johnston. Search and rescue operations continue in western Colombia 3 days after a powerful earthquake killed more than 260 people. About 500 others remain missing. The mayor of one of the hardest hit areas is asking residents to cooperate with rescue efforts. Reporter John Otis has more from the city of Cali.
2: Colombian officials know they are in a race against the clock to find people trapped in collapsed buildings. Cali Mayor Alejandro Eyre says they

0: They are now focusing on 7 sites in the earthquake zone where they have the best chance to save people.
1: Necesitamos mucho orden.
0: The mayor also called on Cali residents to avoid the disaster zone so as not to cause traffic jams or get in the way of rescue teams. He added that workers inside the buildings need silence so their listening devices can detect signs of life. For NPR News, I'm John Otis in Cali, Colombia.
2: The Department of Homeland Security is planning to equip officers from U.S. Immigration and Customs Enforcement with gloves that can deliver electric shocks to people being arrested. NPR's Meg Anderson reports Compliant Technology says the gloves are designed for de-escalation.
3: Kenneth Corey, a former New York City police officer, says use of force is like a ladder. Each rung gets more intense. If someone charges at you with a knife, more force might be warranted. He says it's how an agency uses a new tool that matters most.
4: You have to have strong policies that govern its use, and then you have to make sure that your people are being held accountable.
3: But ICE has faced intense scrutiny over its use of force, including multiple fatal shootings. Some immigrant advocates worry those guardrails won't happen at the agency. In a statement, DHS told NPR that ICE is always assessing officer needs to ensure they have the tools to safely make arrests. Meg Anderson, NPR News.
2: The Justice Department has filed criminal charges against a former employee of the Southern Poverty Law Center. NPR's Jude Joffe Block reports.
5: Heidi Byrick is an expert in white supremacist hate groups and used to direct Southern Poverty Law Center's intelligence project, which used paid informants to track extremist groups. The Justice Department has accused the organization and Byrick of making improper payments of millions of dollars to informants through fictitious companies. Byrick's attorney, Michael Proctor, said in a statement that Byrick is innocent, the case is politically motivated, and that she was targeted because of, quote, her important work combating hate groups and extremists. Federal officials said Byrick was arrested, but her lawyer disputed that and said she voluntarily appeared in court to fight the charges. Jude Joffe Block, NPR News.
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6: Good morning. You're listening to WJCT News 89.9 in Jacksonville. I'm Stephen Ponson. It's 9:04. The Jacksonville Public Education Fund is hosting the first of 3 public forums tonight on a referendum to renew a 1 mil property tax in Duval County to help in part with teacher pay. The meeting will be held at 6 p.m. at the DuPont Center on East Adams Street. Superintendent Christopher Bernier, school board member Melanie Bolduc, and others are expected to be in attendance. Voters originally approved the 1 mil levy in 2022, and voter approval this November would extend that levy. More forums are scheduled in September and also in October. Tropical storm Cristobal, the 3rd named storm of the 2026 Atlantic hurricane season, is formed in the Atlantic. Meteorologist Megan Borowski from the Florida Public Radio Emergency Network says the storm poses no threat to Florida or the U.S.
7: Cristobal is a weak tropical storm, but more importantly, it's over the open waters of the Atlantic, almost 2,000 miles east of the United States, and it's moving eastward, farther away from us. It'll likely be a short-lived storm, but regardless, it poses no threat to Florida. Now, we are monitoring 2 additional tropical waves over the tropical Atlantic Ocean, and those could develop into named storms over the next week or so.
6: Borowski says waves off the coast of Africa typically are the source of tropical development this time of year. Currently, there are several factors near the waves that will help to limit development. We'll have temperatures this afternoon here in Northeast Florida. That'll be in the mid to upper 90s.
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10: A memoir that hits close to home. Welcome to First Coast Connect. I'm Ann Schindler. Today, an author who says she loves Florida enough to hate it releases a new book of essays on life in the Sunshine State. Later in the program, a conversation with congressional candidate Michael Kerwin. and a new staging of a Tony Award-winning musical about mental illness. But first, my next guest is a writer born and raised in Tampa Bay, but well-traveled throughout the state, including here in Jacksonville, where she spent summers as a child. Rachel Knox is the author of Anywhere Else, a book of essays on Florida that simultaneously skewers and venerates her home state. She joins us now from Florida's West Coast. Rachel, thanks so much for being here this morning.
11: Thanks for having me. I'm so excited to be here.
10: Well, we're delighted to have you. This is a great read. It is a fun read in many cases. It's also sometimes really an upsetting read. And I think that showcases the contradiction of Florida that you present in this book. What made you want to write it?
11: Really, the impetus came, I grew up in St. Pete. I lived here most of my life. And then I moved to New York. I lived there for about a decade. And I noticed that whenever I told anyone I was from Florida, they had a reaction that really surprised me. Everyone seemed to have their own idea of what Florida was like. It was often very different from my own lived experience of being a Floridian. And so I thought, okay, there's something there. I think I need to kind of explain how complicated and contradictory the state is for people who aren't familiar.
10: And you talk about that, you know, that Florida sometimes is like a love it or hate it state, especially for people who are unfamiliar with it, that it has become a bit of a joke or a gif or a meme. And, you know, around election season, you'll see the Bugs Bunny gif, you know, sawing off Florida to, yeah, to leave the rest of the nation. And I think that it's fair to say that this book is an attempt to kind of wrest back that reputation, to sort of reclaim it, as it were, as somebody that's from here. And as we said in the introduction, really does love, deeply loves Florida.
11: Yeah, I kind of just felt like I was sick of defending us all the time, that I wanted to explain that we are much more than our Florida man headlines, but that also there is a kernel of truth to some of the stereotypes, right? It's complicated, but I love Florida, and like I say in the book, I think that gives me license to be critical. It's kind of like one of those things where you say it, that joke's only funny when I make it.
10: Right, or like only I can talk smack about my dad, you know,
11: yeah,
10: right?
11: Exactly.
10: So you write in this that, you know, if you don't know, I can't make you understand. But I think you really do. I mean, you explain Florida, you know, you talk about its beauty, its strangeness, its cruelty, its often confounding politics. And you also, you know, talk about things that I think are closer to your life. You work at a bookstore. You talk about book bans. Your bookstore is very supportive of the LGBTQ community. That's something that you talk about in the book. So how did you choose kind of which areas you're going to explore, perhaps more from a outsider or at least a bird's eye standpoint, and what you were going to explore from a more personal angle?
11: Yeah, it was kind of tricky. I mean, I knew that there was these pieces of pop culture that I really wanted to explore. The story of Eileen Wuornos in particular was one that I've always been really fascinated with. The movie Wild Things, which I think is the best Florida movie ever made. A lot of people might disagree with that, but hopefully they'll read my book and feel differently or watch it with a different eye. But as far as attaching my own personal stories to them, that was never really my original goal. I kind of wanted it to be a little more objective, but it just kind of happened that I couldn't keep myself out of it because I felt like my own experience was one I hadn't really seen represented a lot in a lot of the movies and TV shows and things like that about Florida. A lot of times I feel like the media surrounding Florida takes place in Miami, and that's kind of the only vision we get of Florida. So I felt like maybe it would be helpful for me to be kind of the vessel that the reader gets into these things from, and that way it feels a little more relatable for the reader.
10: So some of these topics I think must have been very scary to wade into, some of the personal stuff. Some of them are very difficult topics, and we don't have to get into the details, but you say at one point in the book that you regret having to understand what Dr. Christine Blasey Ford said in her congressional testimony when she was talking about her alleged experience with Brett Kavanaugh, when she described her experience as indelible in the hippocampus, which is something that was resonant to you and also, I think, something that speaks to a lot of people in the world today. Can you talk about
12: sharing those experiences, what you hope that they bring to the reader.
11: Yeah, definitely. I think like a lot of women, I watched that trial kind of transfixed to the TV and just felt such a sense of finally someone is saying this out loud. And it really helped me to feel like it might be beneficial to share some of the things that I've experienced, because a lot of times people who have experienced those kinds of things feel like sharing them might be too vulnerable. It might suck all the air out of the room. It might render you a victim, and that might not feel like an identity that you want to attach yourself to. But what I wanted to do was really show the lived impact and how thinking about those things on an individual level, what pieces you choose to embrace or reject, can complicate someone's life. And especially by sharing that story of Eileen Wuornos, who I think people don't necessarily know how much individual violence and assault she experienced before committing her crimes. I really wanted to showcase that impact of assault and trauma, and how it can make you do things that you wouldn't normally do, and that empathy is a really powerful thing to extend to people.
12: Trying to understand Eileen Wuornos, this serial killer who was executed for her murders of men. She was a sex worker. She killed several men, crimes that she admitted to, said that they happened when she was being abused or assaulted. But she had also endured, as you alluded to, a great deal of violence in her life, sexual and otherwise. And you, as someone who grew up in Florida and grew up in some situations that were difficult in their own ways, but also, you know, you were poor when you were a child, there's some crossover there. You really look at your shared experience and then the divergence, you know, kind of how one opportunity perhaps or one small variation in your life allowed you to have the life that you have versus the life that she experienced. And it's a very empathetic look at somebody that I think is often just widely reviled.
11: Yeah, she's just a figure that I kind of really feel fond of. And that might sound surprising to a lot of people, given what she did. But really what I talk about in the book is the main difference between she and I. We experienced very different levels of trauma and violence. Mine was nothing compared to what she endured. But one of the major significant differences was I have a supportive family, and I have a family that loves me and that has always shown me a great deal of love and kindness and affection. And the impact of that can't really be understated. And I think just showing that someone's life circumstances can deeply affect the paths they take, the people in their lives, people who give them kindness and empathy, show them that kind of like unconditional love, really has a huge ripple effect throughout their lives.
12: If you're just joining us, we are talking to Rachel Knox about her new book of Florida essays called Anywhere Else. If you have a question or comment for the author, you can join our conversation on air by calling 904-549-2937, or you can go to firstcoastconnect.org to find all the ways that you can connect with us. So you also get very much into the story of Florida, different places in Florida. You write about where you grew up and kind of the beach bar scene, being a server for many years, that you write about the Everglades and your experiences there. I want to ask you a little bit about some of your Northeast Florida writings, including about Ralph Waldo Emerson, who I was unaware had spent some time in St. Augustine, actually has a very strong, memorable description of the city that you quote in the book, describing St. Augustine as an ancient, fortified, dilapidated sandbank of a town. But you also quote him as saying that, describing it as a queer place. And you do a lot of digging into his personal journals, the letters that he had and his correspondence with his brother while he was in Florida convalescing. And you speculate, but don't assert, that he may have been gay or queer. Talk a little bit about, you know, kind of how that area of scholarship, why you pursued that, why you wanted to bring that part into the book.
11: Yeah, and thank you for making that distinction so no one comes after me. I am speculating, not asserting for sure. Yeah, I was doing a project where I was looking into some archives around St. Augustine, and I found these journals of his time there. And I was just so excited to see this like titan of American literature talking about Florida. It's pretty rare, you know, to have someone chronicling their individual experience here. And while I was reading, I found this passage where he just describes walking around Old St. Augustine. He was there convalescing from consumption, and they thought that the tropical air would be good for him. He was pretty young. And he's talking about rolling an orange with a stick down the shores of the beach. And it just sounded so like my own teenage years wandering the beach. And I was like, wow, what an interesting thing to think of. And then I found a passage where he's on this boat. And I don't know about you, but I'm a huge lover of romance novels. I love to read romance in my time off from scholarly academic things. And I found this passage that read remarkably like some of the introductory passages in the romance novels that I love. And I thought, what's going on here? And so I dug a little deeper. He's talking about a man that he meets on a boat on the way to Tallahassee from St. Augustine. He befriends this man who is a descendant of Napoleon. The French Napoleon. His name's Achille Marat, and they end up encountering a hurricane on this boat, this big storm, and they have quite the bonding experience, and it really intrigued me. So I had to look further into it and found some interesting, maybe steamy things.
12: Yeah. And what is that? I mean, why is that reflective in some ways of the Florida that you're, the story that you're trying to tell in this book of essays? And how do you think it helps people understand either this city of St. Augustine or the state as a whole?
11: I think when it comes to Florida, a lot of the current debates we're having seem new, but are actually very old, right? Conversations about censorship, about identity. And in particular, the time that I was thinking about all of these things and researching them was when the Don't Say Gay bill was being introduced. And it felt really important to me to link these stories to also other parts of Floridian history in order to kind of show people that there have always been queer people in Florida and there always will be. It is not a new phenomenon. Florida has always been a place people went to live freely in lots of different ways. However you might interpret that, we have a long history of queer writers all the way back from Tennessee Williams and Elizabeth Bishop up to now. You mentioned the bookstore that I work at. It's a queer owned bookstore in St. Pete, which is a extremely queer friendly city. And I think that it's important that people recognize that lineage as being just as, endemic to Florida as anything else.
12: You also uncovered a 1914 film called A Florida Enchantment, which you write about. You say that it's problematic in a lot of ways in terms of how it explores gender and also the fact that there are actors in blackface, which is obviously an anachronism that does not is unacceptable these days for reasons, a variety of reasons. But it also, you found it affirming in some ways and really radical.
11: Yeah, if anyone has not seen that movie, I highly recommend that you watch it with the obvious knowledge that it was made in a very different time and social climate. But the movie is an extremely transgressive movie for the time period. And even now, if we think about the roles that are being played, who is playing them, the love story within this movie, excuse me, it concerns really a main character who presents as a different gender, flip-flopped throughout the movie, depending on the environment that they're in. There's a lot of really interesting conversations about gender and sexuality in this movie that is so old, it really surprised me.
12: One of the chapters is titled Motel Art, and I want to ask you about that because you talk about a really deep dive you did into art that you encountered as a child. You were raised in a fairly conservative religious environment, And that's the art of Thomas Kincaid. And you talk about it as both something that is kind of mocked as a, as art, you know, not having true artistic value, but also having a place in kind of the canon in terms of, you know, art appreciation. Explain to us a little bit about, first of all, you know, what it is that you feel like the work of this artist, this kind of shopping mall artist, as you call him. What does he tell us about Florida? What does he tell us about art?
11: Yeah, Kincaid is one of those subjects that, much like Florida, I love to hate and hate to love. I find his art fascinating and also really comforting and nostalgic because it was kind of everywhere when I was a kid, not only in my church, but my grandmother's house, on mugs and, you know, trivets and potholders and fridge magnets. He was an extremely popular commercial artist with a certain demographic. And in my case, that happened to be religious, maybe working class people. And his art is full of really cozy, very welcoming spaces, cottages and bridges and lakes and ponds and churches and things like that. And when I looked a little bit more into kind of how his art became so prolific in the demographic environment that I grew up in, I was shocked to find out how mass produced his art was, meaning that a team, an army of assistants and people would kind of fill in little highlights of printed versions of his original canvases, and those would be sold in galleries and malls. And I kind of just found him to be, from like an American artist perspective, kind of an outlier in that he really wanted to be taken seriously by the quote unquote real artists, but also really wanted to be commercially successful. And often those two things just don't intersect. So looking into how he became who he was and how his art found such a huge audience was really fascinating to me.
12: You talk also in that chapter about some crossover that you see between the work that he produced and the work of the Highwaymen, which is a group of African-American artists who made and sold prolifically throughout Florida along the highways. Some of it was sort of this like background art. You'd see it hanging on a motel wall, but it has gone on to be appreciated. Some of the artists are highly valued. And so I want you to kind of flesh that out a little bit for our listeners, what connections you see there.
11: Yeah, if you look at the images that you are showing here, you know, the Highwaymen and Kincaid often chose very similar subjects, but their styles couldn't be more different. And their circumstances of creating their art could not have been more different. The Highwaymen were often painting these Florida landscapes, often trees, water, ocean, sunsets, things like that, on this particular material, gypsum board, which was kind of like really thick cardboard. They were painting in the trunks of their cars. They were traveling up and down the state, selling these pieces of art to doctor's offices, motels, individual home buyers, really hustling to make a living off of the painting. Sometimes they would sell them still wet. Mm. And I found their commitment to sharing their skills really interesting. They were a collective that learned from Beanie Backus, who was a white artist who taught two of the original Highwaymen, who taught many others. So they had this real lineage of sharing this skill. And I found their commitment to collectivism versus Kincaid's kind of individual quest for artistic glory to really be kind of a metaphor for certain types of Floridians, certain types of people who are trying to make art in a world that privileges often the individual over the collective. And to me, the Highwaymen's art always just struck more of a, I guess if we want to use the language of Kincaid's kind of religious art, I found the Highwaymen's art to be a lot more divine or kind of spiritual than Kincaid's, even though they were essentially painting the same things.
12: So interesting. I mean, this book does this kind of high level analysis of certain things, you know, talking about art, spirituality. It's also this deeply personal memoir. And I'm curious how you came across this form that you wanted to kind of mash together. I mean, it works very well and pretty seamlessly, but how did you decide that you wanted to do this in an essay form? And how did you decide how you were going to mix those two really disparate elements?
11: Yeah, I don't think it was my plan to do things that way. Originally, I really wanted to write maybe a more scholarly kind of academic book, but I love memoir. I love reading firsthand accounts of people's lives. I'm extremely curious, some might say nosy person. I've always been more intrigued by how people experience the world around them, the art, the music, the pop culture, than even the things itself, the movies, the music themselves. So as much as I tried to kind of keep myself out of it, I couldn't really help it. That's just the way that I view the world. I make these connections. And I felt like a lot of the Florida books I had read took a much more male perspective on some of these things, if you will. A lot of our kind of titans of Florida writing, first person writing anyway, not fiction, tend to be from men whose books I love. But I really thought maybe it would be a good thing to let my own sensibilities kind of guide the analysis I'm trying to make.
12: And you also, you know, to bring it full circle, are offering this book as a critique and a celebration of Florida. And you do have some advice that you get to for visitors kind of towards the end, in a chapter that is titled, I'm just gotta check it. My God, Rachel, how can you live here? And you kind of answered that question, but I thought that you had some pretty clever advice in terms of, you frame it around food. Tell us a little bit about that recommendation that you have for visitors or transplants.
11: Yeah, I think people often don't realize how diverse and incredible Florida's food is. It's one of my favorite things about the state, and I think you can tell a lot about a place by its foodways. So one of the things I recommend, obviously, is stone crab, one of my favorite Florida delicacies. I absolutely love stone crab season. The Cuban sandwich, I think Tampa's version, I have to go on the record here as saying, is the original and superior to the Miami version. Hopefully I don't get hate mail for saying that, but check the history books. I think they're on my side. The pub sub, right? I think people don't put that in the canon, but it's definitely a Florida staple, best enjoyed on the beach.
12: I love how you describe it being made or assembled at a glacial pace too, which is part of the experience, right?
11: It is. You have to earn it. Yeah.
12: And first and foremost, you say, stop looking for a good bagel.
11: Yeah, they're just not here. And people have been contentious with me about this one, but I stand by it. I'm waiting for the next great Floridian bagel.
12: Shirley, you lived in New York, so you have some expertise on that subject.
11: I'm a tough critic, yeah.
12: Yeah. Well, Rachel Knox, the book is called Anywhere Else. It is a great read and a wonderful tribute to Florida. Rachel, thanks so much for joining us this morning.
11: Thank you so much for having me.
12: All right. Up next, 5 days out from the Democratic primary, we sit down with one of three congressional candidates hoping to oust the Republican incumbent.

0: Welcome back. The Democratic primary will decide the shape of the November race against Republican incumbent Aaron Bean. Here to discuss the final sprint to Tuesday is one of three candidates for the Democratic primary, Michael Kerwin, candidate for U.S. Congress, Florida District 4. Michael, welcome back to the program.
1: Well, thank you so much, Ann. I'm pleased to be back, so thank you.
0: Well, we should note we have interviewed Michael Kerwin's opponents on the program. You can find those links online on our election coverage page. If you have a question or comment for the candidate, you can reach us on air at 904-549-2937, or you can email comments or questions to firstcoastconnect@wjct.org. And we do have some calls and emails that we've been getting. But I want to start... Last couple weeks, I would say it's fair to say this race has been getting a little chippy. Your campaign sent out, I think, what is being described as kind of an attack mailer on one of your opponents, LJ Holloway, showing her shaking hands with Republican gubernatorial candidate James Fishback, himself a bit of a lightning rod, very controversial. You describe him, or the flyer describes him, as a right-wing extremist, and you're certainly not the first to do so. Is that image in the flyer, which shows James Fishback and LJ Holloway shaking hands, is that a fair use of that image? Can you tell us a little bit about the origin of that image?
1: Sure, happy to. This race has been chippy from the start. For 11 months now that we've been in this race, I feel like I've been personally attacked nonstop. And so this race has gotten down to the wire here, so we've got 5 days to go. And we felt that it was important to explain to voters that my opponent, Ms. Holloway, is the choice of the Republicans. And they have put out a poll. They have put out various efforts to promote her and to try to encourage her winning this race. And so we feel it's only fair for the voters to be better informed. We've been waiting for others to point out some of the issues there. And unfortunately, it's us down to the candidates having to step up to raise those concerns.
0: What concerns do you have about Republicans backing her? Why do you think that's happening? And what evidence do you have of that? I mean, we know that there was this recent poll by kind of a perhaps a more right-leaning poll group, Tyson, which found her with a significant seeming lead. What do you think about the poll results, and why do you think that she's been embraced by the Republican Party?
1: Yeah, the Republican Party has embraced her for no surprise. I mean, she has lost to Aaron Bean, the current incumbent, by over 56,000 votes in 2022 and 2024. And so they want to see a repeat, a rematch of that race. There's been no improvement. The numbers, the margin has been virtually the same, 56,000 plus votes there. And so polling is expensive. And to put out a poll takes resources. And so to invest in that suggests they want to see a certain outcome. And as you know, polls can be written and they can be manipulated to produce whatever result you want. So we feel that Ms. Holloway has done a lot of things that needs to be called out. And basically, it's time to do that. She's failed to file her financial disclosures. She just recently filed her disclosures about her donors, and that was only because people were complaining, and a number of donors weren't included in her disclosures. And so when they complained, she amended, which doesn't give you a lot of confidence that it's picking up everything. And then candidates have to file their personal financial disclosures, and she's never done that. She filed basically for an extension in 2015, but she's never filed. So we've got 10 years of a backlog of never filing those disclosures. So there's a lot there. On your show, you heard her talk about being a lawyer, and you got her to admit that she didn't pass a bar exam, but she continued to say she was a lawyer in D.C. And on the campaign trail, you hear that repeatedly, that she's a lawyer. And A lot of people believe that. A lot of people believe that she has all this federal experience, which is a series of internships to a large extent. She touts Carrie Meek. And so we've reached out to former Carrie Meek. She's passed away, but we reached out to her former chief of staff, and he confirmed she was an intern. And so voters need to better understand the candidates they're voting for. And so that's what we're trying to do.
0: I want to take a call from Wendy in Mandarin. Good morning, Wendy. Go ahead.
2: Hi, good morning. Mr. Kerwin, you were stating that LaShonda Holloway works with Republicans when that, in fact, is not true. And you sat on a ethics committee. So how is that ethical that you're spreading lies?
1: Yeah, we're saying that she's the choice of the Republicans. That's what we're trying to say.
0: Gotcha. We've got a call from Carol on the north side. Good morning, Carol. Go ahead.
3: Hi, Mr. Kerwin. I just received the two very negative mailings that were mentioned earlier, and I know for a fact that some of that information is false. I'm just concerned that I'm disappointed, I should say, that that kind of mailing would still go out in 2026. And that's the first time I've really heard anything from you. You haven't been at candidates' forums on the north side. And I just, and I have a problem with your concentrating at the last minute negative about the black candidate and those kinds of mailings to the black neighborhoods. I'd rather have heard what you're going to do for those black neighborhoods. That's why I was interested in you being at those forums. So,
0: what forums are we talking about here, Michael?
1: I'm not sure what she's referring to. I've been to quite a few forums. There may have been a forum that I've missed, but scheduling is often difficult on these campaigns. So there's been lots of opportunities. I've been all over this district from Fernandina Beach to Green Cove Springs. And I've been on the north side quite a bit.
0: All right. We've got a call from Lynn on the north side. Good morning, Lynn. Go ahead.
4: Good morning. I have a question about these massive data centers that are supposedly moving in and going to be sucking up all of our power and water. What do you know about that, Mr. Kerwin? Is this something that's just going to get rubber stamped, or is there anything that Congress can do about it?
1: Well, clearly this is a growing concern. People across the country are outraged at the impacts that these data centers are causing. The Wall Street Journal recently ran a story showing that many data centers only pay 35% of the energy bills that you and I pay, that utilities are often discounting them as being a large consumer of power, so they're giving them discounted rates, and that needs to change. And so we really need to come up with regulations of these data centers, not only to address their power usage and how the cost get reflected, but also the water usage and other environmental impacts. And hopefully Congress and the states can act quickly to do that. Until they do, perhaps a moratorium is necessary so we can stop this further degradation of our communities.
0: We've got a call from Joseph. I believe this is Joseph. Go ahead. Hi, is this Kathy?
5: Yes.
0: Go ahead, yes. Kathy.
5: Hi. Yes, I wanted to talk to you about our current Supreme Court, which really has lost the trust of many voters. You have a background in law and serving on Jacksonville's Ethics Committee. Can you talk more about your thoughts on the Supreme Court, and what would you do if elected about these serious issues with our Supreme Court and the trust that's lost there?
1: Well, there's so many issues there. I'm not sure we have enough time on this show to talk about everything that needs to be done there. The first should be that the Supreme Court needs to adopt a code of conduct for themselves. And since they're unwilling to do that, I think Congress should offer one up to them. Congress also needs to assist this court in addressing a number of the issues that have been raised, such as official acts. There's a recent Supreme Court case that would suggest that an official act is never a crime, and so the president has interpreted this as a get-out-of-jail-free card. And I think the proper interpretation is a crime can never be an official act. And so we need Congress to help the courts and this president understand what the official acts are and clarify that. Congress has a lot of power, and Congress has not been exercising the powers that it has under the Constitution and provided by the founding fathers. So Congress could actually create special courts that deal with a lot of the issues that the Supreme Court is struggling with or isn't properly addressing. We could have a court that addresses gerrymandering issues and official acts and other things. So we could create courts with special jurisdictions. So there's so many things out there. And one of the other things would be an age limit, too, I think. Yeah. I think it's time that we start looking at age limits.
0: Would you support a larger court? That's certainly been bandied about as an idea and something that Democrats have tended to support because of the lifelong tenure of the assignment and the current political balance of the judges.
1: I think there's a certain size where it becomes unwieldy. And do you have simply a race to keep expanding the courts? And so that's the challenge with that. So I'd prefer to leave the court at its current size, but maybe pursue some of the other ideas that I've already mentioned. But I think a term limit or an age limit is probably appropriate, not just for Congress, or not just for the Supreme Court, but also for Congress and the president.
0: What's the appropriate age?
1: You know, that's a great question, but I'm thinking 80 seems to be the number that jumps out. And we need to realize that father time catches up with all of us. And there's some people that can perform really well past 80, but there's a lot that can't.
0: Sure. We've got a call from Donna in Avondale. Good morning, Donna. Go ahead.
6: Hey, and first of all, thank you so much for introducing me to Rachel Knox. What an amazing, interesting woman she sounds. But I'm so happy Michael Kerwin is running against Aaron Dean for Congress. This is so exciting, I think, for our area. I wanted to ask about Social Security and Medicare being taken away or the success of it, or I'm concerned that we've paid into it, and I'm unsure of where we're going from here. Can you tell us what would you do?
1: Well, thank you for that. Social Security and Medicare are a vital part of our country's social contract. I mean, you worked your entire life, your career, paying into these programs with the expectancy of a certain benefit. And to think that in 5 years that benefit might be cut by 20% or more is not right. And so we need to address the funding of those programs. And the longer we wait, the more expensive it becomes. And so we need to be addressing that funding now and not later. And so there's a number of ways to go about it, a number of levers that Congress can push and pull on to address the funding to fix this issue. And it can be as raising the cap on wages subject to Social Security contributions. It can also be raising the employer contributions to the program as well. So there's a number of things that we can be doing. And so both of those, I think, are worthy of exploration.
0: We got an email earlier this morning from Jim in Riverside. His question, he says, the Iran war has no plan, has cost American lives, squandered billions, and raised prices, yet Congress has abdicated its authority and done nothing. If elected to Congress, what would you do to get Congress to assert its authority?
1: Well, I think Congress has failed, and I think the president has abused the War Powers Act here. So I think the War Powers Act needs to be amended. I think the War Powers Act, it needs to be clarified that a president cannot attack another country without congressional approval. This is outrageous where we're at right now. I think we're in a situation where Congress has to authorize replenishing the munitions that have been depleted. But we need to make clear that replenishing those munitions is not approval of a war against Iran. Congress needs to say the 60-day clock under the War Powers Act has long passed, and before we continue this conduct against Iran, the president needs to come forward with a plan and seek approval for a declaration of war. That's where we're at. So I think Congress needs not only pursue amending the War Powers Act to make it clear, like I've described, but they should also consider impeaching Pete Hegseth. I think we have a clear example of a Secretary of Defense that has grossly negligent here by allowing us to be in this position where our munitions are so depleted.
0: There's been a lot of reporting lately on the question of how our munitions have been depleted, what that means, not just for the war in Iran, but for the future of Taiwan and China, and the future of Ukraine, which also is reliant on some of those same weapons and is now doesn't really have any more of those. And so there is a significant level of global instability that comes with that munitions depletion. I mean, short of something like impeaching, you know, the Department of War's leader, what do you do as a congressman to, you know, alleviate something that we know, you know, takes years to remedy in terms of building new Patriot missiles or whatever?
1: That shows just how serious of a problem that we have gotten ourselves into here. And that shows why the War Powers Act needs to be changed. That shows why Congress needs to have input. And that shows why someone needs to take a fall here. We need to establish the fact that there should be consequences and Hegseth needs to go. Congress needs to work to make sure that our munition supply levels get replenished as quickly as possible. So this is a national security risk.
0: I want to take another call. We've got a call for from Dee on the West Side. Just briefly, Dee, please go ahead. Are you there, Dee? Go ahead. I think we're going to take
7: I'm so sorry. Can you hear me?
0: Yes. Go ahead, please.
7: Sorry. I feel like I constantly see people, politicians in D.C. lying. You know, I mean, taking money from groups from special interests, and then it feels like there's essentially no accountability. So I guess my question is, what would you, Michael, actually do in terms of, I guess, holding these politicians to a higher standard and making sure there are, you know, actual consequences when they cross a line?
1: Well, Congress has to act collectively. But I agree with you that people are outraged. We have too many problems and they need to be addressed, and especially the ethical conduct of congressmen. We need to adopt a stock trading rule so people aren't benefiting from inside information when legislation is being considered. We need to address Citizens United. That's the Supreme Court case that allows entities to contribute money into political race, into political races, and that needs to stop. We need to do a lot, but those are the things that come to mind.
0: Yeah. Well, we're going to have to take a short break. We are talking to Michael Kerwin. He is a congressional candidate. We're going to come back on the other side of the break with more of your questions and our questions. We'll be right back.

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1: I'm Wayne Hogan. 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
3: The U.S. plan to end the Gaza war. It calls for Hamas to disarm and Israeli forces to withdraw. Israel has rejected it, so now what?
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5: The Trump administration wants to change Head Start, cutting back on the requirements for small classes and teacher qualifications that have come to define the program. And millions fewer people are getting food stamp benefits since Congress expanded work requirements and introduced a new cost-sharing structure with the states. What happens when these federally funded programs change? Next time on 1A.
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7: Welcome back. If you are just joining us, we are continuing our conversation with Congressional District 4 candidate Michael Kerwin, and we are taking your calls and questions at 904-549-2937. I want to start with a call from Hilla in Five Points. Good morning, Hilla. Go ahead.
8: Hi. I just have a question that concerns housing affordability. I don't know a single young person around here who thinks they'll ever actually be able to afford a house. And rent keeps eating up more of everyone's paycheck every year. Michael, what would you do to make housing more affordable in the district? Thank you.
9: Yeah, it's not only in the district, but it's across the country. And one of the things that's really impacting housing is the same that's impacting the cost of living in all areas, and that's the tariffs. All the imported goods are 10 to 15%, sometimes 50% or more higher than they need to be. This tariff policy that we've got is crazy. And this is the president exercising, and Congress needs to take that power back. The Constitution gives the power of tariffs and taxes to Congress, and they need to take that back. And so we need to rescind these tariffs. And so that'll impact the cost of housing going forward. Congress did one thing this past year that was actually notable. They had bipartisan legislation to create a National Housing Act, which in part addressed limiting Wall Street from competing with you for purchasing existing single-family homes. And so that's great. One of the things to note about that is there are about 30 extreme MAGA Republicans that voted against it. And our representative, unfortunately, was one of those that opposed legislation that was trying to help housing. So, again, voters need to keep that in mind as they think about who they want to represent this district. Next year, well, when I'm in office, I'll look to see how the housing market has improved based upon this National Housing Act and see if we need to make further refinements to it. But those are just some of the thoughts on how to address housing.
7: I want to ask you a little bit more about your opponent if you make it through the primary to the general. And this is also an email Sue has sent related to it. It says, Aaron Bean has not had any in-person town halls that I'm aware of, and he has had these telephone ones that I've listened to a few times or listened into. But all he does is talk about his loyalty to Donald Trump. How does he view his job representing us, that this is for you, representing us as opposed to following the party line of MAGA? We should say we have repeatedly reached out to Aaron Bean's office to see if he would join us to discuss the election and his incumbency, and we've not heard back.
9: Yeah, the question of town halls is one that comes up repeatedly. People want to interact with their congressman. And a recent story, I forgot whether it was in the New York Times or one of the publications out there, showed that during this recess period in August, only 12 congressmen out of 435 are holding town halls this month. 12. So I will make the promise right now on this show that once I'm elected November 3rd, I'll go ahead and schedule a town hall to occur soon after I'm sworn in. Whether or not we have them every month, whether or not where we have them, who knows? But I'll go ahead and make the commitment that we'll do town halls.
7: Yeah. And just, I mean, big picture, we are now, as we said, kind of heading into the final stretch here. A couple more days of early voting. Tuesday is the primary. What are you going to be doing in the next couple of days to either, you know, get the word out on your election or, you know, advance the conversation in terms of what you would like to do if elected?
9: Well, the whole campaign is designed to peak during the last month of the campaign. So August 18th, Tuesday, that is the poll that matters. That is what matters. And so we are continuing to ramp up our activity, whether it's radio, whether it's streaming services. We've done our direct mail. We've done canvassing. That'll continue. The sign waving will continue. Lots of phone banking going on. So we've got some great volunteers, and we're getting the message out.

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1: I'm Wayne Hogan. 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One text or call can wreck it all. Let's end distracted driving.
0: More at TerrellHoganLaw.com.
2: See, I'm just wonder if you can reflect a little bit about what you've learned in this time and what it says to you about civic participation writ large.
3: Yeah, it's been an affirming experience. I'll start by saying that. I wasn't planning on entering this race until last year, and just seeing the dysfunction occurring in Washington, seeing Congress failing to do its job, and seeing this administration taking the country in a path that I disagreed with, and seeing how we have failed to challenge this incumbent, and realizing we need to do things differently if we want to see change. And so that's what compelled me to enter this race. Once I've entered the race, I have met so many people, wonderful people, and from Green Cove Springs to Fernandina Beach, it's a big district, and I've really enjoyed understanding what the needs are of the community. So it's been eye-opening hearing a lot of the challenges that are out there.
2: All right. Michael Kerwin, candidate for District 4 in Congress, thanks so much for being on the program today. And thank you for listening. I'm Ann Schindler. 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
6: Over 750,000 low-income children use Head Start every year. Now the Trump administration is proposing the biggest changes to the program in a generation. From WAMU and NPR in Washington, this is 1A. Hi, I'm Jen White. Head Start was created 60 years ago to give children from poor backgrounds a leg up in life. Supporters say it's a shining success story, but its critics have long argued that the program is costly and its educational benefits are limited. Now, the Trump administration has unveiled its long-awaited overhaul, targeting over 1,400 regulations. They say it'll make the program more cost-effective and able to serve more children. Opponents say it's the first step to gutting Head Start. We talk with one of the officials behind the new plan, plus the latest on the impact of cuts to the SNAP program, after this news.
7: Live from NPR News in Washington, I'm Windsor Johnston. Democratic lawmakers are calling for an investigation into conditions aboard the USS Abraham Lincoln. The aircraft carrier has spent more than 200 straight days at sea during its extended deployment in the Middle East. Military families have reported food and supply shortages, broken plumbing, and worsening mental health among the crew. Some sailors have reportedly tried to jump overboard, prompting calls for an official inspection. NPR has not independently confirmed this story, which was first reported by Navy Times Stars and Stripes. The Navy disputes reports of an increase in suicide attempts and says mental health support is available aboard the ship. Stocks on Wall Street opened higher this morning as the Labor Department reported more modest inflation at the wholesale level. NPR's Scott Horsley reports the Dow Jones Industrial Average rose about 190 points in early trading.
8: Prices at the wholesale level are climbing more slowly now, much like prices at the retail level. A new report from the Labor Department shows wholesale prices in July were up 4.7% from a year ago. That's a smaller annual increase than the 5.5% jump for the 12 months ending in June.

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1: A candidate says she was punched while staking out a polling location. We talk about that and all the week's headlines on the next First Coast Connect. 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
4: Danielle Chapman on her recent memoir, Holler, A Poet Among Patriots.
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8: The U.S. recently brokered a peace deal to end the Gaza war. It calls for Hamas to disarm and for the Israeli military to withdraw, but Israeli Prime Minister Benjamin Netanyahu has rejected it.
9: We're talking about a true dismantling, not a fictitious dismantling. We're speaking with the Americans about this subject. They have ideas. Some of them are acceptable to us, and some are unacceptable to us.
8: So what might a realistic path forward look like? To Ahmed Fouad Al-Khatib, a pro-Palestinian anti-Hamas expert, it requires thinking differently.
10: There's so much color and complexity and nuance that unfortunately is not conveyed in the Western press because of the very kind of binary nature of this conflict. You're either pro-Israel or you're pro-Hamas. My goal is to introduce a lot of color and a lot of nuance.
8: I'm Meghna Chakrabarty. Today on Point, Ahmed Fouad Al-Khatib on his vision for peace. Stay with us.
11: Live from NPR News in Washington, I'm Windsor Johnston. The U.S. ambassador to Israel is condemning what he calls a horrific act of terror by Israeli settlers against Palestinians. NPR's Daniel Estern reports the U.S. is urging Israel to remove those besieging Palestinian homes in a village in the occupied West Bank.
12: A group of settlers has camped outside Palestinian homes in the village of Kusra for days. One of the homes under siege belongs to a U.S. citizen. Palestinian families have been trapped with restricted access to food and supplies. U.S. Ambassador to Israel Mike Huckabee says the U.S. asked Israeli forces to remove the settlers, whom he called Israeli terrorists. Israeli forces dismantled the settler tent Wednesday, but detained only one Israeli, former mayor of the village, Hani Odeh. He said Thursday the settlers were still there besieging the Palestinian families in the presence of the Israeli army. This comes during a spate of settler attacks and land takeovers. Daniel Estrin, NPR News, Tel Aviv.
11: Temperatures are forecast to hit 100 degrees today in parts of southern England, which normally has relatively cool summers. But July was the hottest month on record in the United Kingdom, and the country's weather agency says 2026 is on track to be the hottest year on record as well. NPR's Lauren Frere reports from London.
13: After a little respite during a solar eclipse, the sun is back here and it's blazing. Firefighters are battling a rare wildfire in southern England's New Forest, where normally green pastures have turned brown. Drought has been declared in three quarters of England and in all of Wales. Some water companies say they could run out of water within 6 weeks. They're asking residents not to wash cars or use sprinklers and even reuse pasta water in their gardens. Heat health warnings are in effect across the country.

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5: 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From WHYY in Philadelphia, this is Fresh Air. I'm Tanya Mosley in Los Angeles. Today, actor, playwright, and director Colman Domingo. He's nominated for two Emmy Awards this year for two very different roles, in the Netflix comedy The Four Seasons and in the final season of HBO's Euphoria. This summer, he also guest hosted Jimmy Kimmel Live for a week, a job he prepared for the way he prepares for everything.
6: The first thing I do is I go into deep research. I went back and looked at old Jack Parr shows.
5: Oh, you went in.
6: Oh, yeah, Johnny Carson. I looked at the greats, and I wanted to figure out how did they do it and what was their style and what would my style be.
5: Domingo also talks about what visibility means for the work he does and the roles he chooses, often complex men like Michael Jackson's father, Joe, in the biopic Michael. Also, classical music critic Lloyd Schwartz reviews Lorraine Hunt Lieberson's album of Handel Arias. First News.
7: Live from NPR News in Washington, I'm Louise Schiavone. The Labor Department is reporting wholesale inflation fell last month as price spikes associated with the war with Iran began to recede. The latest producer price index results suggest consumer inflation could begin to decrease in the coming months. NPR's Scott Horsley looks at the details of a seesaw energy situation.
8: Gasoline prices came down a little bit in July, as they did in June, but they are still way up compared to where they were before the war with Iran began. AAA puts the average price of regular gas today at $4.07 a gallon. It's actually been going up again in recent days. And prices could climb further in August unless there's some real progress to get oil moving more normally through the Strait of Hormuz.
7: NPR's Scott Horsley. In Iraq, a major Iran-backed militia has handed its weapons over to the government. NPR's Jane Arav reports the move is part of an effort to disarm powerful paramilitary groups before U.S. forces withdraw in September.
9: The group, Asab Ahl al-Haq, was once one of the most powerful militias fighting U.S. forces in Iraq. It says it has not attacked U.S. targets since the Iran war began. Iraq's security spokesman, Lieutenant General Saad Man, says the group handed over drones, missiles, and other weapons to government security forces. He tells NPR it's an important step.
10: I think the situation will be better. Nobody will have this opposition against the government, against the will of our society, our community.
9: Several other groups that have been attacking U.S. targets are still refusing to disarm. Jane Arraf, NPR News, Baghdad.
7: The Department of Homeland Security is planning to equip officers from U.S. Immigration and Customs Enforcement with gloves that can deliver electric shocks to people being arrested. NPR's Meg Anderson reports manufacturer Compliant Technology says the gloves are designed for de-escalation.
11: Kenneth Corey, a former New York City police officer, says use of force is like a ladder. Each rung gets more intense. If someone charges at you with a knife, more force might be warranted. He says it's how an agency uses a new tool that matters most.
12: You have to have strong policies that govern its use, and then you have to make sure that your people are being held accountable.
11: But ICE has faced intense scrutiny over its use of force, including multiple fatal shootings. Some immigrant advocates worry those guardrails won't happen at the agency.

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1: 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I'm Tom Hudson. 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
6: From NPR and WBUR Boston, I'm Indira Lakshmanan.
7: And I'm Scott Tong. This is Here and Now. Coming up, ICE has been criticized for its use of force. Now its officers may start wearing gloves that deliver electric shocks.
6: Also, residents of Alaska's capital are being urged to evacuate their homes as a melting glacier is expected to flood the valley.
8: It's like a slow-moving bullet. You can see it, but you don't know when it's going to hit. You don't know if it's going to be a hit or a miss.
7: And?
9: No one could stand between my men.
7: You've seen the Odyssey. Did you read the book? We will plunge into what Homer called the wine dark sea with our go-to book expert, Tracy Thomas, coming up Here and Now.
10: The news is first. Live from NPR News in Washington, I'm Louise Schiavone. Conditions aboard the USS Abraham Lincoln, which is deployed in the Middle East, are in hot focus. The aircraft carrier has now logged more than 200 straight days at sea amid reports of dwindling food supplies and overall deteriorating living conditions aboard. Top House Armed Services Committee Democrat Seth Moulton tells NPR's All Things Considered he's unable to verify reports that some sailors have tried to jump overboard, but in general, he's charging the Trump administration has now established a pattern of failing to protect troops in the region.
11: This is the second or third report of the administration ignoring the welfare of our troops, the first coming out of Kuwait when numerous troops were killed because they were not given adequate protection for Iranian drone attacks. And so this is a continued pattern with this administration. And it lays bare the fact, yet again, that they clearly had no plan going into this war with Iran and have absolutely no clue how to get out of it.
10: Democratic lawmakers are calling for an investigation. Defense Secretary Pete Hegseth says these reports are, quote, completely misrepresented. The U.S. ambassador to Israel is condemning what he calls a horrific act of terror by Israeli settlers against Palestinians. NPR's Daniel Estrin has details.
12: A group of settlers has camped outside Palestinian homes in the village of Kusra for days. One of the homes under siege belongs to a U.S. citizen. Palestinian families have been trapped with restricted access to food and supplies. U.S. Ambassador to Israel Mike Huckabee says the U.S. asked Israeli forces to remove the settlers, whom he called Israeli terrorists. Israeli forces dismantled the settler tent Wednesday, but detained only one Israeli, former mayor of the village, Hani Odeh. He said Thursday the settlers were still there besieging the Palestinian families in the presence of the Israeli army. This comes during a spate of settler attacks and land takeovers. Daniel Estrin, NPR News, Tel Aviv.
10: Wholesale inflation cooled last month. NPR's Scott Horsley has more.
13: Prices at the wholesale level are climbing more slowly now, much like prices at the retail level. A new report from the Labor Department shows wholesale prices in July were up 4.7% from a year ago. That's a smaller annual increase than the 5.5% jump for the 12 months ending in June. Wholesale prices were flat between June and July. The news is likely to be welcomed by inflation fighters at the Federal Reserve, although prices are still climbing faster than the central bank would like. Investors are betting the Fed will feel less pressure to raise interest rates when policymakers meet next month. Still, bond markets are signaling that other interest rates on things like mortgages may go higher. Scott Horsley, NPR News, Washington.
10: Wall Street at this hour, the S&P 500 up 44 points. 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
14: And this is WJCT News 89.9 in Jacksonville. Good afternoon. I'm Sid Hoskinson. It's

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4: From NPR and WBUR Boston, I'm Scott Tong.
5: I'm Indira Lakshmanan. It's Here and Now. Coming up, President Trump said his East Wing ballroom wouldn't cost taxpayers. A new investigation shows that's not true.
6: Those plans total over $900 million. Taxpayers are on the hook for at least half of that.
4: Also, Haitians in Ohio who lost temporary protected status are being summoned to an ICE office to have ankle monitors installed.
7: They are very terrified going to those appointments.
5: And you may assume the beauty or fashion industries sparkle the brightest. Well, think again. You'll be surprised to learn which industry uses the most glitter.
8: We bought it in 30-gallon drums, probably 10 of those drums a week.
5: Coming up Here and Now.
4: The news is first.
9: Live from NPR News in Washington, I'm Louise Schiavone. As midterm elections approach, some swing voters might not be quick to reject socialist political candidates. NPR's Ashley Lopez observed two online focus groups of Nevada voters where most said they would not think negatively of a candidate that is labeled socialist.
10: The focus groups were made up of 12 voters with mixed political affiliations who supported Joe Biden in 2020 and then President Trump in 2024. 10 of those voters who participated under the condition their last name would not be used said they would not automatically dismiss a candidate who was labeled a socialist. Melody was one of them.
11: I mean, I think that they're at least looking at ways to make sure that everybody is taken care of.
10: According to the Pew Research Center, a third of Democrats view Democratic socialist candidates positively, and a plurality of all Americans say they neither like nor dislike Democratic socialists. Ashley Lopez, NPR News.
9: The White House is charging that more than 40 countries have been helping importers evade tariffs. It's now voting to crack down on mostly Chinese-made goods it says are being falsely labeled as coming from another country. NPR's Emily Feng has more.
12: White House trade advisor Peter Navarro says the potential trade fraud could amount to between $40 to $75 billion a year in lost customs revenue transshipped mostly from China through other countries to the U.S.
13: For example, the Southeast Asia, Vietnam, Cambodia, Malaysia, Indonesia, the Philippines. It goes there because it's nearby.
12: Transshipment has long been an issue, but the U.S. has not boosted tariff enforcement funding substantially. The Department of Justice has a trade fraud division, but it has been understaffed for years. And Customs and Border Protection, which does most of the initial screening when a shipment enters the U.S., has been racing to hire and train import specialists. Emily Fang, NPR News, Washington.
9: The Trump administration has awarded a $158 million contract to a Utah-based controversial anti-human trafficking organization called Our Rescue. The group will temporarily represent unaccompanied immigrant children in their legal proceedings in immigration court. NPR's Sergio Martinez-Beltran has more.
14: Our Rescue says it helps law enforcement perform sting operations and rescue survivors of human trafficking, but it's unclear if it has immigration lawyers on its staff, although its website says it offers legal support to help prosecute offenders. Now, under this contract, they are supposed to represent thousands of unaccompanied immigrant children, which has been a legal requirement for decades over fears that these kids can be exploited. But this contract with Our Rescue is raising eyebrows.
9: There are an estimated 24,000 children in the U.S. classified as unaccompanied minors, meaning they are under age 18, with no legal status and with no parent or guardian in the U.S. Wall Street, the Nasdaq up 195, the S&P 500 up 42 points. 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
15: And this is WJCT News 89.9 in Jacksonville. Good afternoon. I'm Sid Hoskinson. It is 4 minutes now past two. Florida will soon be testing flying cars. Governor Ron DeSantis made that prediction this week, and he says it will happen by the end of the year.
16: These things are going to be lifting off. They don't need a runway. They're going to lift off, and they're going to fly, and they're going to land. And they're going to be able to bring people to different places and then come back.
15: The company SkyFly is waiting on its Federal Aviation Administration certification to begin testing its two-person aircraft.

0: which has a range of about 100 miles and a cruising speed of about 100 miles an hour. The hope is that it will happen by the end of the year. The price tag is about $400,000, and you would need a pilot's license to fly one. Right now in Jacksonville, skies are partly cloudy, 94 degrees downtown, 91 degrees and partly cloudy in St. Augustine. It is going to be mostly sunny and continued hot tomorrow with scattered afternoon thunderstorms and highs in the low to mid 90s. And it could feel as hot as 111 degrees tomorrow, and that holds through the entire weekend. 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
4: And I'm Indira Lakshmanan. It's Here and Now. The Trump administration plans to spend nearly $1 billion on White House construction projects, and much of that price tag will be footed by taxpayers. That's according to a new investigation by the Washington Post, and it contradicts President Trump's public statements. For more, we're joined now by Washington Post investigative reporter Sarah Blaski. Welcome, Sarah.
5: Thanks so much for having me.
4: So you looked into President Trump's renovations and construction projects for the White House, and it turns out that it goes way beyond that ballroom we've heard so much about. Together, you calculated these projects are totaling nearly $1 billion. So tell us, what are all the projects and how important are they to the running of the White House?
5: These projects include everything from an underground location where Secret Service can screen visitors to things like moving statues around. Those plans total, as you said, over $900 million, according to contracts and planning documents that we've reviewed.
4: So everything from renovations to the Rose Garden, new tiling to a helipad on the White House lawn. Okay, President Trump knocked down the entire East Wing, which included many offices, to build this massive 90,000 square foot ballroom. He promised us that taxpayers wouldn't pay a penny for this. Is that still the case?
5: My colleagues and I have previously reported that the estimated cost of the ballroom and the structure around it is going to be about $600 million. Taxpayers are on the hook for at least half of that and a lot more of those other projects we just talked about.
4: So you report that many of the White House construction projects under President Trump were awarded using no-bid contracts. So I have to ask, first, why? And second, is that even legal?
5: No-bid contracts are faster than going out to bid. And the Trump administration's priority has been getting as much of this construction done as quickly as possible. The other argument that the administration has made in response to our questions about this is that there are national security concerns. They say even acknowledging the existence of some of these projects would be a matter of national security. And that is one of the carve-outs that agencies can use to avoid a bidding process. Now, I will say this, the president himself has given reporters tours of these various projects. It's not a secret.
4: Yeah.
5: Now, I want to make this point to you as well. These contracts are routed through a tiny office in the White House called the Executive Residence. The Executive Residence is not an agency, so it is not subject to those same rules.
4: Well, we know that the reason for having these agency rules and for having contracts where companies are competing against each other to underbid dates back at least to the 1980s defense spending buildup, when in the Pentagon it was revealed that they were paying exorbitant markups on very basic things like $18 $1,000 for a light bulb, $640 back then for a toilet seat. And, you know, the government tried to reform that. And we know that under the Constitution, it's Congress's job to appropriate taxpayer funds for government projects. So it sounds like you're saying the Trump administration skipped that step and instead has reallocated funds from other federal agencies directly into this White House office that you're talking about?
5: That's correct. So normally, if you're going to do a major construction, the administration goes to Congress and Congress allocates the funds. And instead, the White House has basically been taking a little bit of money from one pot, another pot, Secret Service, White House Military Office, and accumulating it in an account called the White House Repair and Restoration Account. Now, Congress allocates about $2.5 million a year to that account. Again, it's for basic maintenance, refurnishing, that kind of thing of the president's private home. Now that account has over $875 million in it. And it has come from all of these other sources, raising questions on both sides of the aisle about whether those funds are being used for the purpose that Congress had initially intended.
4: Well, the big news here is that an appeals court last Friday told the president that he has to stop work on the East Wing ballroom and get congressional approval. Trump didn't like that ruling. He said he's going to appeal. Do you see this case going all the way up to the Supreme Court? And in the meantime, has the White House stopped construction on the East Wing ballroom?
5: So this ruling doesn't go into effect for 2 weeks. And so if there is going to be a pause on construction, it won't happen yet. The Trump administration has said that it intends to appeal to the Supreme Court. And so we are expecting that news to break any day now.
4: Well, the president, of course, famously was a real estate developer. Is he spending most of his time on thinking about these projects? And are taxpayers going to be left holding the bag for the price?
5: This is what he's done with much of his career. He and his administration refer to him as the builder in chief. He wants to be part of the nitty gritty of these projects. For example, some of our reporting has revealed that he negotiated the price of concrete related to his helipad. And so I do think that that signals to us what his priorities are. And so far, it appears that taxpayers are paying well over half of the bill for those things.
4: That's Sarah Blasky, an investigative reporter for The Washington Post, on her exclusive reporting on the price of the White House renovations and the no-bid contract. Sarah, thank you so much for joining us.
5: So glad to be here.
3: In Puerto Rico's capital, San Juan, residents have endured water rationing for nearly a week. That is 48 hours with water, 48 without. The U.S. territory is in a water crisis because of drought and because of old leaky infrastructure. Laura N. Perez Sanchez joins us from San Juan now, where she lives. She's an independent investigative reporter and editor. Laura, welcome to the program.
6: Thank you. Thank you so much.
3: How has the rationing gone? Have you lost water?
6: I have, even though I'm in a neighborhood that is supposed to be not affected by the rationing. So I would say that sums it up. It's been quite chaotic, the start of the rationing, because people are not, it is not following what the government said. It seems that now it's a little bit better, but yeah, it was a little bit chaotic at the beginning.
3: Does that mean, you know, people can't really skid? They don't know exactly when the water's going to be off. It just can go off any time. That's the reality?
6: Well, I would say we wake up in the morning and ask ourselves, do we have water? I think that we're all doing that. But also, the thing is that people didn't have water even before the rationing officially started. Mm. So it hasn't changed a lot for many people who have been going without water for more than a year.
3: You have been reporting for the New York Times about how people have been kind of trying to deal with the shortage. One restaurant owner collecting condensation from an air conditioner unit to have water to flush toilets. Another man with a tanker truck delivering water for a private company. What human stories stick out to you?
6: I'd say those two, just like they did to you. They are very impressive. I think that people, what I really gather from people is their frustration. I think that people, unfortunately, have grown used to dealing with crisis here in Puerto Rico. Mm. And people find ways just like that. Restaurant owner, when we saw that, I was like, okay, so this is Puerto Rico in a nutshell. You find a way to keep going. And he said to me, I'm not going to close. They're not going to win. I'm not going to close. I'm going to do whatever I have to do. I'll adapt. Yes.
3: So does he actually collect enough from the dripping of the AC unit?
6: He needs enough water. It was quite a lot. You can see the photos in the story in the New York Times, and it was quite a lot for. I mean, he's using it for to flush the toilets if a client has an emergency and needs the bathroom. But usually they're closed. Their bathrooms are closed, and they have it just in case because he wants to be accommodating for his to his clients.
3: Yeah. You've been talking, I gather, to water infrastructure experts in Puerto Rico. How do they talk about the problem, the dimensions of the problem?
6: Yes, I think this is the most important part of this, that we need to understand. They tell me that this is a decades-long issue that's been going on. It's a decaying infrastructure that is, is collapsing. That's what we're living. It has to do with there are problems with the pipelines that haven't been maintained properly, and they need updating. But there's also the aspect of austerity. Puerto Rico has been under austerity measures for more than a decade now, and there's that sense that public spending is not well seen, and they need money to repair and to. First of all, to identify. That's one of the things. They don't know where these big leaks are. But the numbers tell them that there are big leaks. Experts say that we lose close to 60% of the water that gets processed by the water system, that it doesn't get to customers. And for example, there's one fact that I think is very speaks loudly of the issue. It's true that we are under a drought. But, for example, the reservoir that is right now applying a rationing scheme for clients,
3: yes,
6: that reservoir loses close to more than 20 million gallons a day from the water that it extracts. So we are losing the water along the way. And it's
3: everywhere along the way, in the pipes,
6: yes,
3: in the reservoir.
6: Yes.
3: Do you know losing how? I mean, is water leaking out, or are people taking the water, from the pipes? Do you know?
6: What experts tell me is that there are different categories to measure the losing the water as we speak. But they say that they think it's leaks, but they haven't identified all of them to amount to so much. So that needs to be figured out. They need to figure it out so that they can repair it.
3: Yeah. Just briefly going forward, is there any official announcement, any transparency about how long this rationing is going to go? I know you're saying this rationing is not brand new, but any idea how long it goes?
6: Well, the drought is going to last for a long time. That's what meteorologists are forecasting, and maybe to the end of the year. It rained yesterday. It wasn't a lot. We are bracing for a long, long crisis. That's the truth.
3: Journalist Laura N. Perez Sanchez. Hang in there, Laura. Thank you very much.
6: Thank you so much. Thank you.
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0: Wednesday this week presented a total solar eclipse visible from parts of Europe, Greenland, and Iceland. But for Spain, it's just the first of back-to-back eclipses, with another one taking place next year. Our reporter in Spain brings us a scene from the path of totality and asks Spaniards how they're preparing for part two of the doubleheader in 2027. I'm Marco Werman. That's next time on The World.
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7: Funding for Here and Now comes from the listeners of WBUR Boston and the Museum of Science Boston, with live demonstrations and hands-on exhibits that explore the wonders of Earth and space and the science that connects them. 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
8: This is Here and Now. In Blue Ash, Ohio, not far from Springfield, Ohio, the ICE office is requiring Haitian immigrants to check in and put on ankle monitors. Last week, the U.S. government ended temporary protected status, TPS, for 350,000 Haitians, clearing the way for their potential deportation. Hundreds have shown up outside the field office in protest and to support those affected. And that includes Viles Dorsonville. He's executive director of the nonprofit Haitian Support Center in Springfield, Ohio. And he joins us. Viles, welcome back to the program.
9: Thank you for having me.
8: Viles, what are you seeing at this ICE office? I understand it's not far from Springfield, Ohio.
9: Yeah, basically what I've been seeing at the ICE office is folks who've been receiving letters and asking them to go for that type of check-in. And when they got there, they are being interviewed, asking them questions about themselves and their families, and offer them $2,600 to go home, even though I haven't heard any people who've been receiving that money. Once they get there, they came out with these ankle shackles or ankle monitors on the feet.
8: Ankle monitors. So everyone comes out with an ankle monitor, as best you know?
9: Yes, except if there is a pregnant woman, they put it on her wrist instead of putting it on her ankle.
8: And is the idea that means they can't go far?
9: They can't go far, yeah. And they have to control their actions on a daily basis.
8: And it's $2,600. Is that basically an offer? If you leave the country willingly, the U.S. government will give you $2,600. That's the deal being offered?
9: Yes, and most of the time, folks would have agreed to take it, but they know that the gang members back home, they're all over the social media, and that would put them in more danger if they take that money to go back home, because they will know that they have that $2,600 and they will be automatically a target when they get home with that money.
8: Well, face huge risk from so many of the gangs that control much of the capital. Yeah, Port-au-Prince.
9: Yes.
8: Viles, I understand you've been getting up every morning very early to drive down to this ICE facility to help these people being called in. What do they need? What can you provide?
9: Basically, as a community center, we make sure that we provide them with transportation, and we provide them with interpretation. And also, we try to be there with them just to support them psychologically speaking, because they are very terrified going to those appointments.
8: Of course they are. Can you talk a bit about the lives of these individuals called into these meetings? How long in general have they been in the U.S.? What is their job and family life?
9: Basically, they have been in the U.S. Some of them have been in the U.S. more than 5 years. 2 years or 3 years. Some of them live with their kids. They have a very steady job, and they're still working. And they give them a paper if they got pulled over by police officers to show the police that they're not criminals, even though they have that ankle monitor on. So those are peaceful folks who just like being here. They go to work on a daily basis, but they are being targeted. And those people, some of them just confused because they don't understand the system, and they know that they used to put ankle shackle on criminals. So now they're asking questions why they put those ankle shackles on them, but we don't have an answer to their questions.
8: Right. They're not convicted of a crime. Yeah. Viles, you are Haitian, and I understand you are a TPS holder. TPS status, of course, ended last week. So what is it like for you to balance this work that you're doing for other Haitians and to cope with the future for yourself?
9: Basically, I've been helping my folks, but I've been fighting for myself too, because I'm on the same boat. I used to be a TPS holder. I am not anymore. And I'm just now an asylum seeker. So I think that the workload that I have on my back in the community is very important. And I am doing it for people I know who are in danger, because I know if they return home, how that will look like for them. So including myself. So when I do that, I do it for us. I just don't do it for them, but for us as Haitians, because we're on the same boat. I don't know what the future will hold for us, but our responsibility is to keep checking on each other and support each other as much as we can.
8: I'm curious, given the risk you face, why are you speaking publicly to people like us?
9: I can't let fear overcome me, because I am in this for all of us. I am afraid, but I cannot let it overcome me not to speak, because at the end of the day, there should be a person who is the voice of the voiceless. And this person happens to be me. So I have to do it, even though I know that I'm at risk too, but I don't have any other choice.
8: We've been talking to Viles Dorsenville, who runs the Haitian Support Center in Springfield, Ohio. Viles, thank you for joining us.
9: Thank you. Thank you so much for having me.
10: Voting is underway today in a special election in England. Nigel Farage, the President Trump ally who leads the far-right Reform UK party, faces an unusual challenger. It's a comedian who wears a trash can on his head. NPR's Lauren Frayer explains.
11: The bar is relatively low to run for parliament here. You just pay a deposit of several hundred dollars, which you get back if you win 5% of the vote. And so on election night, when votes are counted...
12: The Conservative Party candidate, 25,000...
11: On stage next to candidates from mainstream parties...
12: The official monster-raving loony party, 125.
11: There are often a handful of satirical ones.
12: Hughes, David, Stephen, commonly known as Lord Buckethead.
11: Lord Buckethead wears a Darth Vader-type costume. There's another candidate who's registered his name as none of the above. The most famous, though, is Count Binface.
13: My name's Count Binface, intergalactic space warrior, leader of the Recyclones from planet Sigma 9.
11: Who says he's from an alien planet, wears a trash bin on his head, and has a YouTube channel of his own music videos.
14: Is this election... It's kind of rubbish, and rubbish is my thing.
11: Binface's real name is John Harvey, a 46-year-old comedian with an Oxford Classics degree. He'd only go on record in character. NPR met him in a TV studio in central London. He was in full costume, a black bodysuit, silver cape, and a metal garbage can on his head in the middle of a heat wave.
13: Oh, it's hot here, partly because of my armor and partly because you're cooking the planet with human-made climate change. You idiots.
11: Speaking through a slit in the front, Binface rattles off his campaign promises.
13: Building one affordable house, nationalizing Adele.
11: cutting your taxes, he says, and raising everyone else's, capping the price of croissants, and moving the hand dryer in the men's room of a certain pub to what he calls a more sensible location.
13: Do you want to be using the urinal and have another human blasting your bits?
11: For years, Bin Face has run against prime ministers, getting only a handful of votes. But in this election, he's forecast to win more votes than ever before. The race is here in Clacton.
15: Try your luck today.
11: An economically ailing town with a seaside pier and amusement park rides. Represented in Parliament by Nigel Farage, the far-right anti-immigrant Brexit campaigner. He called a special election to rerun for his own seat, saying the establishment is out to get him.
16: It's a chance to stick two fingers up to the entire establishment, to frankly tell them where to go.
11: Rival parties call this a stunt to distract from how he's under investigation for failing to declare millions in donations from crypto billionaires. Farage says he wasn't required to declare them. Other parties have nevertheless refused to field candidates, leaving Bin Face as Farage's main competitor.
13: I would not accept £5 million donations from crypto billionaires on your planet.
11: That message resonates with some voters. One poll shows Brits overall favor Bin Face over Farage. But when NPR asked voters in Clacton...
17: Nigel Farage is obviously very popular with the Clacton people.
18: The cost of living is going up and up and up.
19: Maybe Count Bin Face would do more for Clacton, because what he's actually shown, though, is how laughable British politics has become.
20: To be running for MP, you need to do something good for country. It's not a joke. It's not a laugh.
11: That was Adrian Rogers, Helen Matthews, Cameron Jhandari, and Mohammed Najib. One person who did laugh was pollster John Curtis when I phoned him to ask about this candidate with a bin on his head.
21: Look, if you don't like Nigel Farage, you have to decide what you're going to do.
11: He predicts turnout will be low, Farage will win, but that Bin Face will get a fair number of protest votes.
13: That's to be celebrated, because the UK is the only country in your planet where you can stand on that stage on election night and whoever it is, and you hold them to account. Literally, in my case.
11: Account, Bin Face, is here to prove a point. But he also might do well enough to get his deposit back this time. Lauren Freyer, NPR News in Clacton-on-Sea, England.
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0: Live from NPR News in Boston, I'm Josie Guarino. Israeli forces are now inside Palestinian homes in the West Bank village of Khazra. It follows a days-long settler siege that locals say is an attempt to force them off their land. Last weekend, Israeli settlers cut off electricity and water, blocked roads, and pitched tents in front yards to trap Palestinian families inside. U.S. Ambassador to Israel Mike Huckabee sharply condemned the attack. He called the siege on the homes, including one owned by an American, an horrific act of terror. Tennessee put a man to death today in the second of three executions scheduled today in the U.S., making it the first time in more than a decade that three people on death row are killed on the same day. Tennessee executed Anthony Darrell Hines for a 1985 murder. His execution comes just 3 months after the attempted lethal injection of another man was called off because of a problem inserting an IV. Hines fought the execution, arguing the state's doctor is unqualified. The executions were set to be carried out by lethal injection in Alabama, Oklahoma, and Tennessee. New Labor Department data out today show U.S. unemployment is up slightly from last week, but remains within what experts considered healthy levels. The U.S. unemployment rate is currently 4.1%. This is Here and Now.
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5: It's Here and Now. In Ukraine, nothing tastes like breakfast quite like the curd cheese hotcakes known as syrniki. For hundreds of years, syrniki have been a staple of Ukrainian cuisine and a symbol of home, especially now. NPR's Joanna Kakissis has this postcard from Kyiv.
6: When Kirilo Chapovsky was a kid, he heard this sweet sizzle every morning in his mom's kitchen. On the griddle were little cheese pancakes the size of Oreos, crispy on the outside, creamy on the inside.
7: My mom makes delicious syrniki. Best. But after, I start to make really delicious syrniki.
8: Do you think your syrniki is better than your mom's?
7: Now, yes.
6: Chapovsky now makes syrniki as the head chef of Honey, a popular cafe chain in Kyiv.
7: Now we make 1,000 pieces every day.
6: Every household in Ukraine has a syrniki recipe. We join Chapovsky in one of Honey Cafe's kitchens as he makes his own syrniki. He starts with a bowl of farmer's cheese. It has soft, crumbly curds.
7: Yeah, it's salty. Okay. You can try.
8: Mmm. Oh, it is a little bit salty. Mm-hmm. Yeah, yeah.
6: Then he adds
7: egg yolk, rice flour, wheat flour, vanilla sugar, skin of orange.
8: Ah.
6: And he mixes by hand.
7: I want to give this syrniki my heart, a piece of my heart.
9: Yeah,
6: Olha Lubasheva also gave a piece of her heart to Syrniki. We are in her spacious kitchen in Kyiv, where she loved making Syrniki for her son, Yehor. He joined Ukraine's military shortly after Russia's full-scale invasion in early 2022. Lubasheva says his breakfast, right up until he went to war, was always syrniki in a great big cup of tea. Yehor liked his syrniki with raisins. Vanilla was also a must-have, Lubasheva says, and he also liked a tiny bit of cinnamon. He topped them off with condensed milk and cherries from his sister's garden. Yehor was killed on the front line in June 2023. Lubasheva made syrniki for a video project about the favorite foods of fallen Ukrainian soldiers. In the video, she says, through tears, "Son, I love you very much, very, very much, and I am proud of you, that you are my son." Kirilo Chapovsky, the chef at Honey, says making syrniki is like an act of survival.
7: Because now it's a bad situation, and we need to promote Ukrainian dishes around the world. It's important for us.
6: His syrniki are warm and slightly sweet, garnished with strawberries, sour cream, and sprigs of basil.
8: Absolutely delicious.
6: A comforting taste that has survived the odds. Joanna Kakissis, NPR News, Kyiv.
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1: The U.S.-Israeli war against Iran is approaching 6 months, and behind the headlines about the Strait of Hormuz and the economy are the people trying to survive both the bombings on their country and the increasingly hardline regime in power. We hear from Iranians in the border town of Van in Turkey, where our colleague Hadil El-Shalchi is reporting on the next morning edition from NPR News.
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3: A candidate says she was punched while staking out a polling location. We talk about that and all the week's headlines on the next First Coast Connect.
4: The press learns President Trump took a decoy plane after a credible threat to Air Force One. White House Press Secretary Caroline Leavitt announces she's leaving, and a year of the National Guard patrolling D.C. at a significant cost to residents. But is the city any safer? 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
7: I'm Scott Tong. This is Here and Now. Our colleagues at the Endless Thread podcast solve internet mysteries. And for this week's caper, we dip into the Endless Thread archive. The podcast team was inspired by a New York Times feature on glitter. How it's made, who makes it, and notably, who buys it. Turns out people online became obsessed over identifying which mysterious industry buys huge amounts of glitter. Information that glitter makers famously refused to divulge. WBUR's Ben Brock-Johnson and Amory Sievertson hunted down the answer.
8: Okay, I want to shout out former Endless Thread intern Noah Boston, who found this Reddit post and the resulting comment thread,
9: which went deep on glitter.
8: Yes, and the person behind that post?
10: My name is Zach Brook. I am an independent writer. I currently live in Toledo, Ohio. One of my favorite subreddits is the Unresolved Mysteries subreddit. I will say that, you know, the constant murders, disappearances get a little grisly and a little like demoralizing. So I am on the lookout for unusual mysteries, which I think this glitter one definitely fits in that mold.
9: Zach had found this article that a lot of people read in the New York Times Magazine that was all about glitter. What is it? How is it? Where is it?
8: The answer to the last question is apparently everywhere, which we will talk more about. The answer of what is it, which we will also discuss further, is briefly very thin plastic coated in very thin metal. But the biggest question that pops up, who buys it? This article was written by a reporter named Katie Weaver, and well done, Katie, because there's this one intriguing moment in her piece that launched this whole discussion on Reddit with thousands and thousands of comments.
9: Katie Weaver is describing getting a tour of a glitter-making company in New Jersey called GlitterX, which people at the company were really hesitant to give in the first place. They don't want to let her see the machines or even be on the manufacturing floor, really, let alone describe how the machines work, which is odd. But the real mystery moment comes when the company rep won't tell Katie what industry is the biggest customer of GlitterX. This is how it plays out in the piece.
8: Can you tell me which industry serves as GlitterX's biggest market?
9: No, I absolutely know that I can't.
8: But you know what it is?
9: Oh, God, yes. And you would never guess it. Let's just leave it at that.
8: Can you tell me why you can't tell me?
9: Because they don't want anyone to know that it's glitter.
10: I was like, oh, man, it's something... it's something unusual. It's something bizarre, you know?
8: The comments on Zach's Reddit post start rolling in with tons of theories.
9: Maybe it's part of a cloaking paint used for vehicles used in the U.S. military, or a food product. Or maybe someone was dumping it into beach sand to make their resort beach sparkle more.
8: While we were looking through theories and failing to get GlitterX to talk to us, I found another Reddit thread. An older one.
9: This was an Ask Me Anything thread, and it was titled, I'm a Glitter Manufacturer, AMA.
8: This is the guy behind that post.
11: So my name is Joe Coburn. I live in Queens, New York. And currently I own a casting company with my wife. But previously there was a family glitter business that my father started in Germany.
8: Glitter is in his DNA, and he is very confident about which industry is GlitterX's biggest client.
11: In my mind, it's automotive paint.
8: Has your family's company ever sold glitter to the automotive paint industry?
11: Yes.
8: Joe Coburn from the Coburn family glitter business, RJA Plastics, did say he would put us in touch with the current business owner, his younger brother, Alex.
12: I don't know anyone personally at GlitterX. I feel that they may be the most secretive, only because I rarely hear anything about them.
8: Even worse, Alex told us he was skeptical of the car paint theory, in part because the paint or pigment industry was getting better and better at making cheaper products.
9: 100 experts had killed theories and given us 100 more. The one company, at least the one we knew had the answer, wouldn't give it to us. And GlitterX's biggest customer, still a mystery.
8: Until our producer, Josh, got the goods.
9: I'm sitting across from Josh yesterday. He's on the phone with someone. I don't know who it is. All of a sudden, his fists go up in the air triumphantly. And he's like, yes! And he's like pointing to the phone like he's talking to someone on the phone. It was really good news.
8: And?
13: They had very good news, Ben. I have a few sources in the paint industry who have gotten as excited about answering this mystery as we have been. Mm. And so they've been kind of looking into it on our behalf. And so one of them said their company does buy glitter from GlitterX.
8: Ooh, okay.
9: Breakthrough.
13: But it's not high volume. They were like, there's no way we are their biggest client. But because they are a GlitterX client, this source had a colleague who went to GlitterX as for like a normal supplier meeting, and they poked into it on our behalf.
8: Oh my God, we got someone on the inside? Josh, well done.
13: So my source says that their colleague did get confirmation from someone at GlitterX that the largest purchasers of GlitterX glitter are boat manufacturers.
8: Boat manufacturers, of course.
9: Boaty McBoatface.
8: Boaty McBoatface. for the same reason, right? For like glitter paint, basically.
13: Glitter paint, you can imagine like fishing boats, jet skis, all that type of stuff. Very shiny.
8: Very shiny.
13: I think the next step is probably just to call up as many boat manufacturers as humanly possible.
9: Bring it on.
14: My name is Brandon Pittman. I'm a technical director, chemist for a company called HK Research Corporation, who makes polyester gel coats for the marine and fiberglass cast polymer industries.
8: What is gel coat?
14: Think of it like a paint almost. It was originally designed in the 50s for just protecting of the fiberglass from water and that sort of thing.
9: So boat manufacturers are buying this gel coat substance from Brandon's company, HK Research, and mixing it with glitter they've bought directly from glitter companies.
8: And folks, these boat companies, they are using a lot of glitter.
14: I know how much boat manufacturers use, especially the bass boat manufacturers. And this essay, when I say I know how much they use, I don't know the exact volumes, but I've been in their plants and I've seen the drums of material. And compared to somebody, you know, other uses of glitter are like greeting cards and Christmas ornaments and cosmetic industry. the volume is way more that goes into a boat. So I used to work for a bass boat manufacturer back in the 90s, and we bought it in 30-gallon drums, probably 10 of those drums a week.
8: Whoa.
15: Okay.
8: 10 30-gallon drums of glitter per week. 300 gallons of glitter every week or 15,600 gallons every year is definitely buying in bulk. And that could just be for one boat company. Industry-wide, we're talking Glitterpalooza.
9: Even Brannon's company buys glitter for some of its gel coat products.
14: There's two main manufacturers of glitter in the United States. One is called GlitterX, the other one is Meadowbrook Inventions.
8: Brannon says almost all of the customers he deals with buy glitter from Polycryl. And Polycryl gets its product from GlitterX.
9: You know, I was really hoping it was going to be something else.
8: Like something more crazy? Me too. I was hoping it was going to be in our food, maybe.
9: Oh, why?
8: I don't know. It's just funny. But instead, it's something mundane. So, Amory, what have we learned?
9: We've learned that, yet again, sometimes the journey is just much more intriguing than the destination. I mean, boat paint?
8: Boat paint.
9: Boat paint.
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15: From English to Russian, the diverse web of languages spoken in the West are more connected than we think.
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15: A look at the early language that birthed so many others and how researchers study an ancient language with no written text. 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
17: Wednesday this week presented a total solar eclipse visible from parts of Europe, Greenland, and Iceland. But for Spain, it's just the first of back-to-back eclipses, with another one taking place next year. Our reporter in Spain brings us a scene from the path of totality and asks Spaniards how they're preparing for part two of the doubleheader in 2027. I'm Marco Werman. That's next time on The World.
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19: It's here and now. There's a new threat to civil aviation in the United States, and it's coming from the U.S. military. 3 months ago, a U.S. military exercise at the White Sands Missile Range in New Mexico knocked out a civilian medevac plane's GPS system. That plane crashed into the nearby Capitan Mountains, killing both pilots and two nurses on board. Jeff Wise is a science and aviation journalist who wrote about what led to that crash and the implications for the rest of us who fly on planes for Wired Magazine. Jeff, welcome.
20: Thank you for having me.
19: So first, why is the U.S. military jamming GPS systems, and how did that lead to this fatal crash in New Mexico?
20: Well, the worldwide spread of GPS jamming is linked to the rise of drone warfare. Drones are much smaller than manned aircraft and very numerous, very inexpensive, and they're very difficult to fight against using conventional means like, you know, fighter planes and big anti-aircraft missiles and that sort. And so one of the tools that is available is to jam the radio frequencies that are used to guide them and that those drones use to navigate using GPS. So there's a whole suite of electronic warfare that's being deployed in an attempt to sort of stave off the drone threat. And unfortunately, there are side effects for civilian aviation.
19: So, Jeff, when pilots started using GPS more widely in the early 2000s, it dramatically improved flight safety. You write that GPS jamming and other kinds of electronic warfare are endangering civilian aircraft and stressing air traffic controllers, both at U.S. airports and far away in places like the Strait of Hormuz. Tell us what's going on.
20: Well, this is a great technology. I mean, I think we all have come to depend on GPS. You know, every time you get in your car and you try to go someplace, you don't have to look up at a paper map anymore. And something similar has happened with airline pilots. You don't have to use old-fashioned techniques like they used to hone in on radio beacons and things like that. And so it's much mentally easier to use the new technology. But because taking away this technology helps fight against drones, you get into situations where civilian pilots who've been trained and gotten used to using this great handy navigational technology, they don't have it anymore. And so they might not be very good at using it, especially under stress, like the case that the crash in New Mexico in May. They hadn't really been trained on the backup system that still remains available for pilots. And so they weren't able to use it, and that's why they crashed.
19: Tell us about the false alarm at Reagan National Airport in Washington, D.C. that you wrote about.
20: Well, GPS jamming isn't the only form of electronic warfare. Airplanes have a technology that allows them to detect other aircraft that may be a collision risk, and that gives an alarm in the cockpit, and it says, hey, look out, somebody might hit you. Those alarms started to go off even though there were no planes actually posing a threat. And it turned out that the Secret Service was testing some kind of system that was sending false signals. We don't really know why. It kind of doesn't make any sense. We're guessing that it must have been related to probably some kind of anti-drone defense system.
19: Hmm. And you also write about a July 7th crash of a Pakistani plane near the Strait of Hormuz. What happened?
20: So this was a cargo plane that had taken off from the Gulf and was heading towards Karachi, and it entered an area of GPS interference. Then it flew out of that area, and it had flown into the night, and it suddenly appeared to become disoriented. Apparently, the pilots reported some kind of navigational system problem, and they spiraled directly into the ocean, and everyone died. And we don't really know if the GPS jamming was a part of that. The investigation report has not been released yet, so we don't know. But the fact that this plane was in a GPS jamming area and then got disoriented, it will certainly be something that the authorities will be looking at.
19: Well, you write that experts say electronic warfare technology is advancing quicker than the airline industry can adapt, and also that historically major changes in aviation have only taken place after crashes kill large numbers of people. That's a really scary thought. Are civilian passenger jets at risk, and is it going to take something like that before we see changes?
20: This is a problem that we really need to foreground. And then there's another element of risk that's relevant today, which is that what we're seeing is a lot of government agencies are not cooperating with one another under this administration. And we saw these two incidents in Texas where the Customs and Border Patrol wasn't communicating with the Army, wasn't communicating with the FAA. It resulted in the Army shooting down a Customs and Border Patrol drone, resulted in the FAA shutting down airspace because the Army wasn't coordinating with them. There's an old saying in aviation, rules are written in blood. And if you have an agency that is not following the rules anymore, what kind of precedent does that set for the rest of the pilots and air traffic controllers?
19: Jeff Wise is a science and aviation journalist. He recently wrote about the threats from electronic warfare to civil aviation. Jeff, thanks so much for joining us.
20: Thanks for having me.
19: Here and Now is a production of NPR and WBUR. I'm Indira Lakshmanan.
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7: The situation in the West Bank remains explosive as Israelis and Palestinians continue to blame

0: Terrell Hogan Law.
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2: 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Live from NPR News in Washington, I'm Louise Schiavone. Democrats and Republicans looking for November's magic formula to claim the national political advantage have a mixed bag of recent primary results. Republican voters this week appeared to be more discerning about Trump-anointed candidates. In Wisconsin, Minnesota, and Connecticut, Democratic voters signaled a preference for younger, progressive-leaning candidates. But as NPR's Elena Moore reports, all in moderation.
5: The general election is all about growing your coalition, but that only matters if Democrats show up and in full. It's clear these anti-establishment candidates are re-energizing a part of the base that has felt disconnected from the party in recent elections, but that could come at a risk of alienating other key parts of the base. And when you're looking at toss-up races this fall, Democrats can't afford to have any voter stay home.
2: NPR's Elena Moore. The UN Human Rights Office says Palestinians returning to Gaza are reporting degrading treatment and the confiscation of personal belongings. NPR's Anas Baba has more.
6: For Palestinians, the ordeal of trying to return home to Gaza after months of displacement comes with Israeli restrictions. A statement by the UN Human Rights Office in the occupied Palestinian territory says hundreds of returnees have reported physical violence, threats, harassment, and verbal abuse by Israeli troops. According to the statement, on a single day in July, 54 out of 92 returnees say their belongings were seized. In another instance, an elderly man was allegedly beaten and detained after asking about missing money. Two women reported intrusive body searches. In one case, a 4-year-old girl had to return to Gaza alone after her father was blocked from entering. Humanitarian workers had to trace her mother in Gaza. Anas Baba, NPR News, Gaza.
2: A federal judge in Boston has dismissed a Trump administration lawsuit against Harvard University that charged that the university failed to protect students on campus from anti-Semitism. NPR's Janaki Mehta has details.
7: The lawsuit, filed back in March, claimed that after the war in Gaza began, Harvard had turned, quote, a blind eye to anti-Semitism and discrimination against Jews and Israelis, unquote. Now Judge Richard Stearns of the U.S. District Court in Massachusetts has dismissed the lawsuit, saying its claims of anti-Semitism were, quote, too isolated and, quote, devoid of any factual allegations, unquote, to prove that Harvard was out of compliance with civil rights laws. While this is a win for Harvard, which has been in a years-long battle with the Trump administration, Harmeet Dhillon, the Assistant Attorney General for Civil Rights at the U.S. Department of Justice, told NPR, quote, we disagree with the ruling and are assessing next steps, unquote, adding that the Justice Department is actively investigating anti-Semitism nationwide. Janaki Mehta, NPR News.
2: Wall Street, the Nasdaq is up 248, the S&P 500 up 53. 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
8: And this is WJCT News 89.9 in Jacksonville. Good afternoon, I'm Sid Hoskins, and it's 4 minutes now past three. The Jacksonville City Council has cleared the way for a 110-home development at the site of the former King's Trail Elementary School in Jacksonville's San Jose neighborhood. The City Council voted this week to approve a pair of ordinances that paved the way for home builder Dreamfinders Homes to develop the more than 12-acre property on Old Kings Road. Ahead of the vote, nearby residents had concerns about the development, including an increase in traffic and a loss of wetlands and old oak trees. A traffic study on the development's impacts on the community is planned, unless it is deemed not necessary, and there was a verbal agreement to plant more trees on that land. The school is one of 6 elementary schools the Duval County School Board voted to close in 2024 as a cost-cutting measure. Mostly sunny and hot tomorrow with widely scattered afternoon showers and thunderstorms. Highs in the low to mid-90s. It

0: Up next, screen adaptations of novels can be hit or miss. So when the classic novel 100 Years of Solitude got made into a series in 2024, some fans were worried. We have the backstory next. You're listening to The World.
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4: USS Abraham Lincoln has been on an extended deployment and played a key role in the war with Iran.
5: Lawmakers have raised concerns about the conditions on board. We speak to one of them, Democratic Congressman Seth Moulton.
4: For Thursday, August 13th, it's All Things Considered from NPR News. I'm Juana Summers.
5: And I'm Elsa Chang. This hour, AIPAC's election spending has become the center of debate about money in politics.
4: What's the group's real impact and what's misinformation?
6: It plays into old stereotypes that Jews are disloyal, people with some global conspiracy that's sinister.
5: And a piece of a SpaceX rocket accidentally smashed into the moon last week.
4: But don't worry, scientists say they can use impacts like this one to learn more about how the moon got its craters.
7: When I saw that

0: Terrell Hogan Law.
1: I'm Wayne Hogan. Arrive alive. One text or call can wreck it all. Let's end distracted driving.
0: More at TerrellHoganLaw.com.
2: Are in hot focus as the aircraft carrier has now logged more than 200 straight days at sea amid reports of dwindling food supplies and overall deteriorating living conditions aboard. Democrats have not been able to confirm reports that some sailors have tried to jump overboard, and they want an investigation. Defense Secretary Pete Hegseth, meanwhile, speaking today at a conference in Panama, told journalists the reports are not accurate.
3: Completely misrepresented. Listen, we make sure that every ship, every crew, every captain has everything we can provide them at every single moment. Some deployments are longer than others.
2: About 5,000 sailors are aboard. As midterm elections approach, some swing voters might not be quick to reject socialist political candidates. NPR's Ashley Lopez observed two online focus groups of Nevada voters, where most said they would not think negatively of a candidate that is labeled socialist.
4: The focus groups were made up of 12 voters with mixed political affiliations who supported Joe Biden in 2020 and then President Trump in 2024. 10 of those voters who participated under the condition their last name would not be used said they would not automatically dismiss a candidate who was labeled a socialist. Melody was one of them.
5: I mean, I think that they're at least looking at ways to make sure that everybody is taken care of.
4: According to the Pew Research Center, a third of Democrats view Democratic socialist candidates positively, and a plurality of all Americans say they neither like nor dislike Democratic socialists. Ashley Lopez, NPR News.
2: The Kennedy Center Board has, for a second time, voted to close down the main campus of the arts complex for a two-year renovation, 3 months after a federal judge blocked a similar plan. The board is also trying to put President Trump's name back on the building, and NPR's Anastasia Tsiolkas reports.
6: The board is chaired by President Trump and filled mostly with Trump allies. They voted again to close the center's main facilities for a $250 million renovation. The plan's approved by the board includes structural repairs, new marble floors, and nearly $12 million in acoustical improvements. The board plans to keep a campus addition called The Reach open for limited programming and as a memorial to JFK. The board also voted to test the federal judge's previous ruling to remove Trump's name from the center. Their plan now is to add an inscription saying that the center has been, quote, restored and renovated by President Donald J. Trump. The board's plans still need to be approved by the federal judge. Anastasia Tsiolkas, NPR News.
2: On Wall Street approaching the close, the Dow was up 69, the Nasdaq up 214 points, the S&P 500 gained 50. This is NPR News.
7: And this is WJCT News, 89.9 in Jacksonville. Good afternoon, I'm Sid Hoskinson. It's 4 minutes now past four. It's hot, and it's going to stay hot in northeast Florida and coastal southeast Georgia through the weekend and beyond. WJCT News 89.9's Noah Hertz has this update.
8: An extreme heat warning is in effect for Glynn and Camden counties in Georgia until 8 tonight. And a second warning has already been issued for tomorrow when forecasters say it could feel as hot as 113 degrees. Meanwhile, the heat advisory that's in effect in northeast Florida today has already been extended to include tomorrow, when heat index values could reach 111. The heat and high humidity pose a serious health risk, especially for young children, the elderly, and people who are medically fragile. In addition to drinking plenty of fluids and staying out of the sun, ideally someplace air-conditioned, it's also important to check on neighbors and family members. Noah Hertz, WJCT News, 89.9.
7: It seems the company that operates a vast nationwide network of automated license plate readers, commonly referred to as flock cameras, is paying attention to its growing number of detractors. The cameras record a vehicle's tag along with other details like make, model, color, even bumper stickers. Atlanta-based Flock Safety announced today it's making changes to its platform to address privacy concerns and the documented abuses of its system by some members of law enforcement. Among those changes, a mandate that law enforcement customers start using an audit tool by January 1st that's designed to flag questionable search behavior.

0: Terrell Hogan Law.
1: I'm Wayne Hogan. Arrive alive. One text or call can wreck it all. Let's end distracted driving.
0: More at TerrellHoganLaw.com.
2: Military news outlet Stars and Stripes reported family members and sailors saying the roughly 5,000 service members aboard the Lincoln have endured food and water shortages, disrupted mail service, and long work days with little time off. The Navy acknowledged the Iran war has created an environment, quote, where traditional supply hubs in the Middle East were disrupted by combat actions. The American-Israel Public Affairs Committee, or AIPAC, is focused on strengthening the U.S.-Israel partnership. As NPR's Barbara Sprunt reports, it's become the center of a debate over money and politics.
3: AIPAC's affiliated Super PAC has spent about $62 million in this cycle, according to Open Secrets, which tracks campaign spending. For comparison, that's close to the amount spent by crypto and AI-related Super PACs. AIPAC is often singled out by name in ads and in campaign speeches, becoming a proxy for growing distaste for money and politics. Here's Democratic political analyst Van Jones.
4: Now it seems like AIPAC has somehow become the symbol of everything that's wrong with, like, money and politics.
3: The organization faces a difficult moment. For decades, there was strong bipartisan support for Israel, support that has waned in the last few years. Barbara Sprunt, NPR News, Washington.
2: Search and rescue operations continue in western Colombia 3 days after a powerful earthquake killed more than 270 people. About 500 others remain missing. The mayor of one of the hardest hit areas is asking residents to cooperate with rescue efforts. Reporter John Otis has more from the city of Cali.
5: Colombian officials know they are in a race against the clock to find people trapped in collapsed buildings. Cali Mayor Alejandro Eyre says they are now focusing on 7 sites in the earthquake zone where they have the best chance to save people.
6: Necesitamos mucho orden.
5: The mayor also called on Cali residents to avoid the disaster zone so as not to cause traffic jams or get in the way of rescue teams. He added that workers inside the buildings need silence so their listening devices can detect signs of life. For NPR News, I'm John Otis in Cali, Colombia.
2: Major U.S. stock indexes rose today. 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
7: And this is WJCT News 89.9 in Jacksonville. Good afternoon. I'm Sid Hoskinson. It's 4 minutes past five. A jury has been selected for the Monday murder trial of Mario Fernandez following days of questions of potential jurors by prosecuting and defense attorneys. WJCT News 89.9's Dan Scanlon reports.
8: Mario Fernandez is one of 3 suspects headed to trial for the 2022 murder for hire of Jared Bradigan in Jacksonville Beach. Fernandez and his estranged wife, Shanna Gardner, are charged with hiring Henry Tennant to ambush and kill Bradigan as he drove his young daughter to her Jacksonville Beach home. Fernandez is the first of 3 to go to trial in Bradigan's death. Shanna Gardner faces trial in early September, while Tennant's trial is set for March. Tennant originally pleaded guilty to killing Bradigan, but he withdrew that plea. Dan Scanlon, WJCT News, 89.9.
7: St. Augustine is aiming to make it harder to pave over its roughly 30 acres of conservation lands. The city commission advanced a measure earlier this week that would require a unanimous vote to remove a parcel's protection. What that means is that all 5 members of the city commission would have to agree to remove the conservation designation from a tract of land or to significantly develop a property for that to happen. Up to now, only a 3-vote majority was required. The measure was brought forward by Vice Mayor Barbara Blonder. She says ensuring the city's conservation lands are protected will keep areas like Fish Island Preserve for future generations.
9: That's why we're here today, to ensure that this legacy will live on in perpetuity.
7: The City Commission unanimously approved the measure on first reading. It must be approved one more time at a second reading where the public will have the opportunity to comment. This is WJCT News 89.9.
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4: 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Sunny and wicked hot through the weekend with scattered afternoon thunderstorms and highs approaching 100 degrees.
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6: In Los Angeles, I'm Kai Rizdal. It is Thursday today, the 13th of August. Good as it always is to have you along, everybody. We're going to do something a little bit different to get going today. I'm going to give you a number, then Greg Ipp is going to tell you what it is and why it matters. Greg is a columnist at the Wall Street Journal, also one of our Friday regulars. Hey, Greg.
7: Hey, thanks for having me, Kai.
6: All right, 5.216%. What was that? What is that?
7: So, Kai, that is the interest rate that the government will be paying on 30-year bonds that were sold at auction today. And the reason that matters, it's one of the highest rates. In fact, I believe it is the highest rate that the government has said that it will pay on a newly issued 30-year bond in almost 20 years. And I suppose that as taxpayers, that's the kind of thing that's kind of bother us because we have a lot of debt. And every time these rates go up, it means we have

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2: A mortgage, or if you're a business that wants to build a factory, you care more about long-term interest rates. And those are set by the bond market, not by the Federal Reserve. And that's why you should care about what these 30-year bond yields are and these 10-year bond yields are. And in spite of the Federal Reserve not having raised interest rates in quite a while, those 10 and 30-year bond yields have been creeping higher all year long. And that reflects several things. Number one, inflation is still kind of sticky. So any hope that the Fed would cut short-term rates is kind of like gone out the window, especially with oil prices going high as a result of the war in Iran. Secondly, a lot of people want to borrow, most of all the federal government. We just recently learned that the deficit this year will be $2.1 trillion, a very large number, which is actually $200 billion more than the Congressional Budget Office thought it would be. And third, people are just kind of worried that maybe this Federal Reserve isn't as committed to low inflation as it should be, and maybe this government and our Congress aren't as committed to eventually getting deficits down as much as they should. And you put all those things together, Kai, and the lenders who buy our Treasury debt want higher compensation for those risks. And every borrower in America pays the price.
3: Let's talk about those fiscal policymakers that Federal Reserve chairs, lo these many decades, have been talking about. And frankly, saying without actually saying the words, they're not doing their jobs, right? Our fiscal path is unsustainable, they invariably say to a person. What are we supposed to do with that as taxpayers who see now very nearly $40 trillion in national debt? We're paying $1 trillion in interest on the debt every year. Where do we go?
2: Well, you know, if you're a taxpayer and a voter, you could start by, you know, asking your congressman or your senator or your presidential candidate what they plan to do about it. Sadly, Kai, I don't think they're being asked that question. When you actually poll on this question, there isn't a lot of concern out there among voters about the deficit. What are they concerned about? They want their taxes to stay lower. They want the government to pay for more things, keep their Social Security nice and safe, more subsidies for health care. And then, of course, we have a war with Iran going on right now, and that's going to cost a lot of money to replace munitions, and the president wants a bigger defense budget. So all around us, we hear people asking for lower taxes and more spending. We don't hear a lot of people asking for a smaller deficit. So until they start asking for that, it's not obvious what the political value is for anybody in Congress or anybody running for president to seriously address it.
3: You know, we did a question and answer thing on our Instagram today. I answered a bunch of audience questions. And one of the questions was, how long until the United States enters a death spiral? And I gave a much more longer answer than this. But the short answer was, as soon as the bond market gives up on us. Right?
2: That's right. Now, not to bury the lead, we just don't know when that will happen.
3: Right.
2: Countries have run bigger debts relative to their economy than we have right now. And the U.S. is lucky in that we issue the world's most desirable debt. A lot of people want to own treasuries because they're very safe and they're denominated in dollars, which is the world's most popular currency. So most economists would tell you that we can continue to run very large deficits and a very large debt for a very long time without a disaster. But year by year, we will be penalized with slightly higher interest rates, which then will ripple through to everybody else. And then there is a possibility, not the probability, but the possibility that something could really go wrong. Because of all the money that we have to borrow, the Treasury has to go to the market every week and ask for more money, buy more of our Treasury bills, more of our Treasury bonds. And if they happen to do that one week when the world's worried about something, you know, maybe a trade war, maybe a war with Iran or something like that, maybe they don't manage to sell all that debt and you have like a disaster in the markets. I don't think that's anybody's base case. But when you're borrowing as much as we have and the world is as risky as it is, it's surely got to be something you worry about more than you used to.
3: Greg Ip at the Wall Street Journal. Greg, thank you so much. Appreciate your time.
2: Yep. Always a pleasure. Thanks, Guy.
3: Wall Street today. You're going to chuckle when I say this. New record highs. Details, numbers when we get there.

0: Here's Marketplace's Elizabeth Trovo.
1: Today was another day of softer inflation data, says economist Ben Ayers with Nationwide.
2: You know, beyond energy, there's not much inflationary pressure.
1: It's disinflation, not deflation, says Stephen Juneau with Bank of America.
3: Prices aren't falling at all, but a little bit lower price growth than what we were accustomed to.
1: Though constraints on global energy markets are still very much a thing. That affects producers in a few ways, says Aaron McLaughlin with the Conference Board, through higher material costs, transportation costs, and
4: manufacturers, producers of goods have to purchase energy to power, you know, to power their plants.
1: So how long will it take until energy isn't shaping inflation? Grace Swemmer is with Oxford Economics.
5: Given the uptick in energy prices at the start of August, we kind of would expect to see some of those pressures still remain.
1: She says it'll take longer to get down to pre-war levels.
5: There will be, you know, slight lag between energy prices coming down and sort of, you know, further deceleration in that transportation and warehousing sector.
1: And of course, there is always the risk of a secondary shock. Aaron McLaughlin again.
4: Really, what we've seen in the last year or two is just a rolling environment of shock, right? This sort of Iran war shock. Before that, we had the tariff shock.
1: It's hard to completely count out another inflationary shock, like a hurricane, being just around the corner. I'm Elizabeth Trovall for Marketplace.
0: The big thing about producer prices, for those of us in the consuming public, is what they mean for retailers and for what consumers wind up paying. Marketplace's Stephanie Hughes has that one.
6: At Tochterman's Fishing Tackle in Baltimore, you get hit with a bunch of smells as soon as you walk in.
7: You'll smell garlic. You'll smell like shrimp.
6: Deanna and Tony Tochterman own the store. Those smells come from gels and sprays that go on fishing lures. And some of those lures are getting more expensive. Tony Tochterman holds a jar filled with imitation eels. But it's not the fake eels that cost more. It's the plastic jar they're in.
8: The price on getting the material to make this jar has gone up considerably.
6: Right now, the eels go for $22. Tochterman expects that'll go up by a couple bucks to cover the increased cost of the plastic packaging, which is derived from oil.
8: I mean, a lot of things are done because of petroleum.
6: Transportation costs are also up. Tochterman says a lot of his suppliers are upping the minimum he has to order to get free shipping. So he's buying more of certain products to avoid paying for shipping.
8: You can't afford to absorb that.
6: Around the corner at Local Stitch, a brand new yarn store, owner Natasha Jones says fewer of her distributors are covering shipping too. And when she adds online sales later this year, she won't be able to pay for it either.
9: Because I don't have enough of a profit margin to be able to like provide free shipping in the way that these big corporations do.
6: Some of the wool for sale here is dyed in-house. Jones's fingers are actually tinged blue from indigo.
9: Sometimes my cat's paws are blue as well, so...
6: She also sells wool from other companies. And earlier this summer, she noticed that wool prices from one domestic mill increased by about 25%.
9: We were selling this at $28 a skein, and now we have to sell it at $35 per skein.
6: So she's offering less of this brand because she doesn't want to be the shop that only has expensive wool.
9: That's just not fun.
6: Business slows for yarn in August, but across town at the ice cream scoop shop and factory, the Charmery, it's the busiest time of year. Ahmed Bakayoko is wrangling a 5-gallon bag of milk, cream, and sugar into an ice cream maker. He describes his technique.
10: Pull it like a turtle by the neck, flip it upside down, so you control the flow.
6: He's making a batch of Telltale Chocolate, a reference to the short story by Edgar Allan Poe, who died in Baltimore, in case you didn't know. David Alima, the owner, has also tried out some weird flavors, like biscuits and gravy.
11: We were very skeptical it would be good, and then you taste it, and you're like, I like that.
6: Alima, who has a picture of Gene Wilder as Willy Wonka in his office, started the company 13 years ago, and there's a feeling of Wonka-esque whimsy in the air. But the increased cost of ingredients is real.
11: Everything is just rising. Chocolate, strawberries, you know, sprinkles.
6: And passing all those costs onto customers feels...
11: Not just rude, but impossible, you know. I mean, we have a scoop of ice cream.
6: There's only so much people will pay for one. A single scoop currently goes for $5.90. One thing Alima's trying to do, sell more scoops. A couple of their 5 shops have extended their hours to midnight. Still, Alima says business is just okay. It's hard when one rainy weekend makes a big dent in sales. And his goal is simply to carry on.
11: Every year that we survive feels like a celebration.
6: To paraphrase Willy Wonka, you can't go backwards, you've got to go forwards. Better press on. In Baltimore, I'm Stephanie Hughes from Arkansas.

We got the producer price index today. Wholesale inflation cooled just a tiny bit. The core rate, that's minus food and energy, sits at 4.2%. But that whole let's not count energy thing? Really? Really?

0: Here's one from the Marketplace desk of, try though you might, you cannot fight market forces. According to new data from the Energy Information Administration, an increasing share of our electricity is coming from natural gas and renewables, wind and solar in particular. Coal, meanwhile, continues to decline, all of that happening as, see above, the Trump administration tries to fight market forces. Marketplace's Caitlin Tan reports.
1: Something President Trump likes to say.
2: Clean, beautiful coal. Clean, beautiful coal.
1: That was at a February press conference for an executive order prioritizing coal as a source of electricity. But so far, it's not reflected in the numbers.
3: It's really about economics.
1: Michael Boyle is with the think tank Energy Innovation.
3: Coal is competing against newer, cheaper technologies, renewable energy, natural gas.
1: Natural gas surpassed coal 11 years ago. Wind and solar did the same in 2024. Stanley Reynolds with the University of Arizona says solar is relatively inexpensive.
4: Even as some of the subsidies and tax credits are being phased out, solar is still quite competitive.
1: Price point aside, coal has an infrastructure problem. University of Wyoming's Rob Godby says coal power plants are kind of just eking along.
5: They're just old and they're not dependable.
1: The Trump administration's answer is to build new ones, but we've yet to see a utility commit to that.
5: Political cycles kind of go in four-year cycles and so on, whereas utilities make their investment decisions over, 30, 40-year time frames.
1: As power demand grows, Godby says utilities want to invest in technology that's affordable, flexible, and future-proof.
5: Coal just doesn't win on any of those three fronts.
1: Both Godby and the Energy Information Administration expect natural gas and renewables to keep building their lead over coal next year. I'm Caitlin Tan for Marketplace.

0: Coming up.
1: I signed up right away because I've been wanting it for a long time. I'm the first one in the neighborhood to get it put up.
0: First mover advantage right there, gang. First, though, let's do the numbers. Dow Industrial's up 69 points, about a 10%, 53,839. NASDAQ added 214 points, 0.8%, 26,803. S&P 500 up 50 points, 0.6%, 77.98. Renewables, you say? GE Vernova rose 0.9% today. Next Era Energy climbed almost 0.3%. Brookfield Renewable increased about 2.5% right there. Bonds up, yield on the 10-year T-note down 4.64%. 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
0: This is Marketplace. I'm Kai Rizdahl. Today is turning out to be Infrastructure Day on this program. Electricity a minute ago with Caitlin Tan. Kaylee Wells on solar power in just a second. Now, though, we're going to do water. Puerto Rico is in the middle of a serious drought, which last week led the government to officially start water rationing. But in reality, Puerto Ricans have been dealing with water shortages for months now, a situation made worse by persistent maintenance problems. Chef Maria Mercedes Grubb is one of the thousands of people just trying to get by during this crisis. We talked to her first years ago after Hurricane Maria, and then later on as she navigated both the pandemic and the inflation that followed. Now she is the co-owner of a restaurant in San Juan. It's called Sato Fino. Chef, welcome to the program.
8: Thank you for having me, Kai.
0: How do you run a business, not just any business, but a restaurant, when you don't have dependable water? What's that like for you?
8: It's always just constant uncertainty. You don't know what to expect. There's supposed to be a calendar that tells you when you're going to have water. Ever since they announced it officially, everybody's just on edge trying to see whether we can open or not based on the availability of water.
0: Do you set up a schedule so that your sous chef and your dishwashers go in early and see if you have water? I mean, how does that work?
8: Well, basically, we always have a prep person that comes in. So that person's always scheduled to come in regardless. And then they send a text, like whether we have water or not. And then we know how to align our shopping, our deliveries, our announcement with social media to let customers know. It's not just my staff. It's also my distributors and providers that I have to worry about.
0: Yeah, and I'm sure they are in some water problems themselves. But if you don't have water at your restaurant that day, you just shut it down, right? You can't open up.
8: Me at Sato Fino, we choose not to. But I do know of a lot of colleagues that choose to open and just put a sign saying bathrooms closed, for example, and people just choose.
0: So how much is this costing you, brass tacks? It's got to be adding up by now.
8: It's definitely adding up. I mean, it's the slowest season of the year. Summer is always terrible, so this is terrible timing. So there's definitely been a decrease of about at least a 30% in sales since this started happening, which is already terrible for our very, very, very razor-thin gross margin.
0: Yeah, restaurants are tough businesses in the best of times. So if this is not the high tourist season, then who are your customers? And are you doing any real business at all?
8: Business is definitely very slim. My customers are the locals. Yeah. But right now, a lot of people are holding back. People are tired. They don't even have water to get ready and go out. And the morale in my team and my staff has been very, very slow. So it's just the air is definitely thick and hot right now in Puerto Rico.
0: Yeah. How many people do you have working for you?
8: We have 18 beautiful people that work for us.
0: So that's a lot of people to have to put out of work for a day or two or three.
8: It's a lot of people. I have to do cuts. Even when we do open, I have to cut staff. And at the end of the day, you stop paying yourself so you can pay your staff. It's not something that's definitely that you can rely on a general basis or forever. It's not sustainable.
0: This is going to sound like a ridiculous thing to say, but you sound very, very tired.
8: I'm exhausted. I'm exhausted. And this is like the fifth pivot. We talked before We talked to you about the hurricane and after the hurricane and who we are again. Before it was power, now it's water. Sometimes it's both still.
0: Well, since you brought it up, you were there for Hurricane Maria. You went through COVID. This now seems like a triple whammy. And you know, you've got some options. And I understand leaving home is really hard. But if you can't make a living and you can't take care of yourself and your family and your employees, there's a case to be made that maybe it's time.
8: A lot of Puerto Ricanos are feeling that way. Yeah. A lot of people are tired of being resilient. We're known for that, but it just gets exhausting. I mean, I for one have an autistic, severely autistic son. Mm. So I can't bathe him with no water. I can't like take care of his basic needs when we have this situation. But there's still a little bit of fire of like just trying to hold on to our land. Cause I mean, I do own property here. I have my own home that I saved many of years to get there. And I'm finally here. And now I feel like I'm being pushed by the island, by this situation.
0: When this immediate crisis is over and there's water in the reservoirs and you can turn on the tap and fill your pots and your pans in the restaurant, what's that first night going to be like?
8: I mean, there was a little rain this week, so people were very excited. So I'm hoping that we get that excitement once we go back to normalcy, though it doesn't feel like it's going to happen anytime soon.
0: Chef, thanks for your time. I appreciate it. Good luck to you.
8: Thank you so much.

0: Big power companies, electric utilities to be precise, are definitely not loving life right now. Data centers are chewing up every megawatt they can produce, sending rates up and consumers into rages. Extreme weather is affecting reliability, and poor and deferred maintenance has caused deadly disasters. The solution, well, a solution really, to some of those problems is what's known as local power, residential solar panels and batteries, for one example. They reduce strain on the grid, they produce cheap power, and they supply it when the grid simply can't. The downside, of course, is that installation can cost homeowners tens of thousands of dollars. Unless they live in Ann Arbor, Michigan, which has started installing solar for free. Marketplace's Kaylee Wells went to check it out.
1: Bruce Schauer is thrilled to show off his new panels.
2: There's five there, and there's two or three here, and two on the other side.
1: When the city offered to put them on his house for free,
2: I signed up right away because I've been wanting it for a long time. I'm the first one in the neighborhood to get it put up.
1: He lives with his daughter, his granddaughter, and his great-granddaughter. And they're no strangers to power outages. Michiganders have some of the least reliable electricity in the country.
2: About a year ago, we had a blackout here, and I lost a freezer full of meat and a refrigerator full of meat.
1: Then last month, during one of those really bad summer heat waves, his neighborhood lost power for 2 days. But this isn't just about spoiled meat. Schauer's daughter needs daily shots for her arthritis, and they need to be refrigerated. Before the panels were installed, a power outage that long could have been devastating. But this time, Schauer's granddaughter, April Adkins, says,
3: battery kicked on, and we had power. Our medicine was saved. Our food was saved. It was a godsend. It was amazing.
1: The godsend has a name, the Ann Arbor Sustainable Energy Utility. The city's residents voted to create it a couple years back. Shoshana Lenski is the utility's executive director.
4: Having the power actually produced in our community is really valuable for resiliency.
1: This utility doesn't replace the giant electric company that serves the city. It's supplemental, funded for now by government grants and the city budget. In addition to solar panels and a battery, residents who need insulation or a new roof get that too, also for free. The catch? They don't own the panels or the batteries. They just pay a monthly fee for the privilege of having them.
4: It's like any other utility. We own the generating assets, and residents buy the power or the service and the benefits of it.
1: And if there's, say, a massive heat wave, the utility can pull energy from your battery to lighten the load on the grid and prevent an outage. Lenski says this costs households about $600 a year, but it cuts electric bills by $700 to $1,000 a year. And once the grants and city funds run out,
4: ultimately, the long-term goal of the Sustainable Energy Utility is to be self-funding through the collection of rates.
1: Right now, this is just a pilot project in one neighborhood of Ann Arbor called Bryant. Installation started in June, and already about a fifth of residents have signed up. They love it for a bunch of reasons. Miles Burchill is the EV-loving, environmentally conscious type.
5: Charging a car alone off of just energy generated from the sun would be great. Just having the system and being able to get green energy is important for us, I think, as well.
1: Monica Carter is a landlord with 10 homes in Bryant.
6: There's no upfront costs out of my pocket. There's no upfront costs out of my tenants. So it's a pure win for my tenants. I'm able to provide affordable housing.
1: The majority of residents in Bryant are low income. A third of them count as energy burdened, meaning they spend up to a third of their income on utility bills. And Bruce Schauer loves the reliability. The fridge keeps running, and he doesn't have to fret about his family.
2: I'm 80 years old. I might go in the next couple of years, you don't know. And my daughter or granddaughter don't have to worry about this kind of stuff. It's taken care of for them when I go. So it keeps a lot of worry off my mind.
1: Utility officials hope once this pilot project is done, that they'll be able to expand the program to the whole city. In Ann Arbor, Michigan, I'm Kaylee Wells for Marketplace.

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1: All right, we got to go. Sometimes this show is just too short, you know. Our daily production team includes Andy Corbin, Mika Ellison, Maria Hollenhorst, Sarah Leeson, Sean McHenry, and Sophia Terenzio. Will Story is the supervising senior producer, and I'm Kai Rizdal. We will see you tomorrow, everybody.

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1: The press learns President Trump took a decoy plane after a credible threat to Air Force One. White House Press Secretary Caroline Leavitt announces she's leaving, and a year of the National Guard patrolling D.C. at a significant cost to residents. But is the city any safer? 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
5: Voters in Wisconsin threw cold water on a hot socialist summer this week. They chose a centrist moderate Democrat over Francesca Hong, a DSA candidate whose campaign prompted both real excitement and also laughter, eye-rolling, and some outrage when old statements were drug up, like the one where she seemed a little uncomfortable with her half-white son.
6: My proximity to whiteness continues, right? My son is biracial. He's half-white and half-Korean. And I think navigating, you know, what his identity is and how people perceive him is always at the back of my mind as well.
5: This reminded people of a time in which many Democrats arguably just did too much, sometimes in kente cloth. AOC seemed to acknowledge that on ABC's This Week.
7: I have a local city councilman that has this saying, woke one was crazy.
5: But is saying it enough, or will bad tweets and takes continue to haunt Democrats? We're going to ask, coming up on Today Explained from Fox.
8: The quest to give AI good taste. From American Public Media, this is Marketplace Tech. I'm Megan McCarty-Carino. Generative AI can produce enormous volumes of text, images, and video in seconds. But without expert human instruction, the output is often generic, mid, you might say slop. Correcting for this has become one of the tech world's latest obsessions. Taste, they say, is the new bottleneck. It could be our moat, the special spark that only humans can bring. But of course, Silicon Valley abhors a bottleneck, and there are already startups proposing a tech solution. Writer Sophie Hagney covers art, culture, and tech, and she's here to unpack what taste is and whether AI could ever replicate it.
9: I mean, I think at its most basic sense, taste is just about what you respond to, how you respond to things in your environment, whether that's a book, a painting, even like a lamp. Like if you see a lamp, do you like it? Do you hate it? And it's shaped by a lot of things. Like it's shaped by our upbringing, by sociological factors, by stuff we see on Instagram. I also think it has to do sometimes with like our experience of being in our bodies. Like the way you respond to a painting is like an embodied experience.
8: And is it a yuck or a yum?
9: Right. And like we talk about taste. Taste is literally a word that originates from our thinking about our tongue. And so I think, I mean, AI is not embodied. Whether or not you think it has consciousness, that I don't, it certainly doesn't have a body. And so I wonder how you solve that problem of how you respond to stimuli in our environment if you're not responding really to stimuli.
8: Okay, so on one hand, taste is this last bastion of human judgment. But then recently, a number of startups have emerged promising to make AI more tasteful. There's this company called Taste Labs that raised more than $18 million in seed funding to, quote, end AI slop. They say they're using vetted human taste makers to curate the data sets that AI is trained on. What do you think about efforts like this?
9: I mean, I think what it demonstrates is that there are people who really are noticing this problem, right? That AI is producing what we call slop. bad, ugly images, writing that's inelegant. It's clear that people are trying to solve that problem. And if the end result is that we get AI that produces higher quality design or better writing, that doesn't seem like, you know, that seems like a good thing to me on the whole. I do think that's really different from taste, because if what they're doing is simply curating kind of quote unquote better data sets or averaging different kinds of people's preferences, you're still in that problem of the average, and you're still not, I think, producing something that has its own taste. Of course, you're just trying to inject a bit of what some set of people thinks is good taste into that equation, which I think you kind of end up in the same this, it's a bit of a loop.
8: That was critic and journalist Sophie Hagney. And it turns out there's already a term for this kind of slick, high quality-ish AI output. It's being called taste slop. Courtney Bergseeker produced this episode. I'm Megan McCarty-Carino, and that's Marketplace Tech. This is APM.
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0: I don't want to cancel it. I actually love it.
5: Dave Weigel is a national political reporter at Semaphore. I talked to him on Wednesday morning after the results in Wisconsin had come in. He's been covering this primary season and some of the surprising wins by insurgent left candidates, your DSAs, your endorsed by the DSAs. In Wisconsin, that group was supposed to get another big win with Francesca Hong, and then they didn't. Dave, what happened?
11: Wisconsin's primary was, I don't like to use hyperbole, but one of the most dramatic elections I've covered in person. It was a crowded primary. Lieutenant Governor to two-term Governor Tony Evers was running. She wasn't getting a lot of momentum. She made a bunch of big mistakes. And Francesca Hong, a state legislator from Madison, the most left-wing candidate in the field, built a very strong campaign that kept rising.
12: A new candidate is jumping into the Wisconsin governor's race. Democrat Francesca Hong launched her campaign today.
13: Democratic Socialist Assemblywoman Francesca Hong is now leading the polls in the state's Democratic primary for governor.
11: Most Democrats in Wisconsin thought, okay, we'll sort this out later. We'll see who the alternatives are. The lieutenant governor collapsed because her campaign manager turned out to be faking her finances. Governor Evers pulled in David Crowley, the Milwaukee County executive who had been running for governor, and dropped out, and he pulled him back into the race.
14: It's a shakeup in the Wisconsin governor's race. David Crowley is back in.
11: And Evers just declared to voters, Democratic voters, I believe that this guy, who has not been my lieutenant governor, unlike someone else who's in the race, is uniquely qualified to take my place.
15: He's easily the best candidate, and looking forward to turning the state of Wisconsin over to him. He will be an outstanding, outstanding governor.
11: And as he campaigned around the state with Crowley, started to say, Hong cannot win. I'm worried that Hong cannot win.
15: She has spent her entire campaign dealing with not with the issues, but what's on the Twitter.
11: So Crowley went from, and also ran when he was first in the race, to polling about 20 points behind Hong, to winning.
16: Today I stand before you filled with gratitude, with humility, and hope, as I formally accept the Democratic nomination to be the next governor of the great state of Wisconsin.
11: And winning with a very high turnout.
5: So, Crowley wins, Francesca Hong loses, the other headline of the day. You could use either headline, they both work.
11: Yes.
5: Did she lose because she wanted to cancel Thanksgiving? Tell us about her.
11: Yeah, so she is a member of Democratic Socialists of America. Her premise was that the state was ready for radical change. And Democrats are a little bit divided on the path forward, obviously, based on the results. Do we need somebody in the Evers mold, but with a chance to actually get a governing trifecta? Or do we need a socialist who is going to restructure the state's tax system and, this is very important to her campaign, put a moratorium on data centers? These were popular positions when she said them on the trail, and it's not her campaign. I think this did work for her. She campaigned in jumpsuits. She wore a bandana in her hair, very much to look like Rosie the Riveter. She was a restaurateur chef in Madison. I actually went to her restaurant when it was open. And her message was, there is a working class majority that I'm going to capture. But you mentioned the Thanksgiving thing. Yes, she was very left-wing. That was her.
17: Cancel Thanksgiving. Should have done this in 1621. If it takes a worldwide pandemic for us to realize we should stop celebrating colonialism and the original super spreader event that killed indigenous folks and women, so be it.
11: She, not just in 2020, but on social media for years, just expressed very left-wing opinions.
17: Police exist to uphold white supremacy. Defund, then abolish. Reform can't be an option.
11: If you were living in Madison in 2020, it'd be weird if you didn't say that. That was the majority opinion for the community she represented, the isthmus of Madison, one of the most left-wing places in the country. And when she ran for governor, yes, those became problems for her. And there was a great kind of a bank shot campaign by Democrats, which was, there are a lot of Democrats who agree with her sentiment and are tired of being told, we need to nominate somebody more centrist than you to be governor. But Wisconsin Democrats have had this experience of a decade plus trying to win back control, knowing that the state's 50-50 in presidential elections recently. Hong's argument was, we can dramatically change this, and just with a populist campaign, we can reshape the electorate. And most Democrats are skeptical. They just could not envision somebody with her left-wing cultural views selling to their white neighbor who thought that Democrats were too left-wing already. And so they did, yes. The Democrats had the choice to nominate the most left-wing candidate possible, and they decided it was too risky.
5: Which, you know, brings our attention to the narrative this season, which is, it is centrist Democrats versus progressive Democrats, Democratic Socialists in some cases. And there have been quite a few primary elections this week. Where else have we seen this dynamic play out? And what is it actually telling us? You could come away from last night in Wisconsin and say, okay, the socialists are over. Too soon?
11: Are socialists over in Madison? They're not. Hong did extremely well in the city of Madison. In safely Democratic places, the discourse is still, if we're electing Democrats anyway, why not have the most progressive Democrats possible? Why put up with corporate Democrats? This is a pretty popular pejorative for the centrist wing of the party. So in New York City, where DSA had its biggest breakthroughs this year, after its big breakthroughs with Zohran Mamdani last year, yes, it's socialists who want to work with the mayor to be the most left-wing candidates possible, that's popular. And running against them based on their Israel position, unpopular, because most of the Democratic base, even those places, is tired of sending money to Israel, tired of funding Israel's wars. In Denver, it worked too. But then you get into these swing states and the conversation is different. And if you're in Wisconsin, you're a regular voter in Wisconsin, you have lived through the Scott Walker era. You've lived through Republicans trying to make Democrats completely irrelevant by gerrymandering the state. You've lived through this comeback where every year there are off-cycle Supreme Court elections where Democrats went from a minority on the state Supreme Court to winning it. And the goal of all this is just setting the party up to get a governing trifecta and do big things this year. That was more important to them than the ideological fight for what kind of governor there would be.
5: So the big question is, can these progressives who have been winning, can they win? So you go online today, you see Matt Iglesias and Tom Friedman are both telling Abdul El-Sayed had attacked to the center. Do you think that the progressive candidates who have won in places like Michigan and Colorado and New York, do you think that they begin to do that?
11: Yeah, there is a conversation on the left about how to get past a couple of their positions, because media is very flat now. If you said something 5 years ago and it's on video or it's on audio, it doesn't matter. You can explain it. It's still going to be used against you, and it could just be used against you for free. You don't need to pay money in a TV ad. You could just get it into people's social media feeds. So the left is trying to win with the baggage of a lot of cultural positions it has taken. That's some that are shared by Democrats. For example, Minnesota also had primaries yesterday. The Lieutenant Governor Peggy Flanagan won by a landslide the Senate nomination. Democrats were worried at one level about, can she be tied to the fraud cases in the state? A little bit complicated story there, where Democrats will tell you they put in a bunch of anti-fraud measures as soon as this issue, the issue of people stealing from COVID funds and welfare funds blew up in 2021. But Republicans also think Flanagan, because of things she has said about trans rights, and I asked her about a t-shirt she wore at a conference where the state was becoming kind of a trans refuge for red states where people were fleeing with their kids. She wore a shirt that was, said protect trans kids with pictures of combat knives on it. I asked her what it meant. She said that I wore a shirt and these are my values. I'm not trying to get too far afield. I'm just saying that people are not getting to run pure campaigns based on here are my top 10 most popular populist economic issues. The left also culturally believes in a few big ideas that sound alienating to more conservative people. There's just a lot in left-wing politics, especially left-wing politics that is strongest in college towns, that is not that I'd say that is part of the cocktail of reasons that, let's say, Eastern Iowa or Northwest Wisconsin or places that were Democratic 20 years ago are no longer Democratic. And it's a very big debate inside the party, but it's a debate that starts with Trump winning. And could Trump have won? Could he have converted so many people if our party culturally did not go so far to the left?
5: That was Semaphore's Dave Weigel. Coming up, the problem trailing some of these Democrats, their woke era. AOC admits woke one was crazy. Is that going to be enough?

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3: The U.S.-Israeli war against Iran is approaching 6 months, and behind the headlines about the Strait of Hormuz and the economy are the people trying to survive both the bombings on their country and the increasingly hardline regime in power. We hear from Iranians in the border town of Van in Turkey, where our colleague Hadil El-Shalchi is reporting on the next Morning Edition from NPR News.
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8: My name is Estelle Herndon. I host a politics podcast called America Actually here at Vox, and I am an editorial director.
9: Okay, so AOC recently came out and said Woke One was crazy. She was citing one of her city councilmen. But let's talk about what we think she was talking about. What did she mean?
8: Well, I think Woke One has become a kind of catch-all term for what's meant to really refer to a period of several years. I think we're talking about first-term Trump and the liberal democratic reaction to it, particularly in the kind of 2018 through pandemic and aftermath period. And I think that time was most clearly defined by a Democratic Party that was responding to Trump's attacks on identity, his kind of explicit language about I think kind of like a white masculinity politics.
10: Don't worry about it. Little Marco.
11: Gentlemen. Gentlemen.
12: We have some bad hombres here and we're going to get them out.
13: He's a war hero because he was captured. I like people that weren't captured, okay? I hate to tell you.
8: And they really embrace their own kind of identity forward version of politics. This is the period of, like, you know, the infographics telling you it's not my job to educate you, and, you know, all the focus on structural racism. And I think particularly reached its peak after George Floyd's murder in 2020.
14: There are a few phrases that have entered the national conversation over and over again.
15: White privilege, systemic racism, and implicit bias.
16: And yesterday, more than 24 lawmakers decided to kneel in kente cloth in his honor. First of all, who gave the white folks the kente cloth?
17: The DNC acknowledges and honors the Dakota Oyate, the Dakota people, who are the original stewards of the lands and waters of Minneapolis for thousands of years before colonization.
18: We have to stay woke. Like, everybody needs to be woke. And you can talk about if you're the wokest or woker, but just stay more woke than less woke.
8: And so when AOC was talking, and I think refers to what Councilman Chiyose said in terms of Woke One was crazy, I think they're trying to step away from the most controversial statements of that time, particularly statements on social media that have come back to congressional candidates we've seen throughout the year. I'm thinking about Daria Lisa Avila Chevalier, who was the candidate in New York City, who said things like all deportations are bad, or expletive F Kamala Harris. Like, those are things that people are now asking candidates about as being mismatches for the moment that did have some resonance and popularity at the time. So I think when we say Woke One versus Woke Two, we're really talking about Democrats' reaction to Trump the first time versus the second time.
9: Okay, so instead, you're talking about a period of years, let's say 2018, 2020. Let's take us up to the present day. We had Francesca Hong lose a primary election in Wisconsin. How much do you think you can blame that on her past woke statements, which her opponents and others were happy to drag up over the past couple of weeks?
8: Yeah, I think it's a mistake to take anything as fully causational, but I don't think that they're irrelevant. And I think that really shows that the Democratic establishment's kind of death notice was sent too soon. You know, there is a playbook that they can run quite successfully that really centers around electability. And I think Woke One and her previous statements play into that concern. But I don't think we should say it was just canceled Thanksgiving is the reason she lost. But I think is the bigger thing is that, moderate, more traditional Democrats were able to make the argument that this is an unserious person. And so the tweets added up to that, which was not just about the statements themselves, but I think really about a lack of a legislative record overall. And so those things played in concert with one another and I think helped Crawley to victory.
9: Have Democratic voters changed? Has what they want, what they are willing to tolerate from their candidates changed in the past couple of years?
8: Yeah, I think absolutely. But, you know, I think to have a real convo about this, we have to acknowledge the the ways that the term wokeness was always not encompassing a diverse set of beliefs among Democratic base. I mean, think back to 2020. I think the policy that's most associated with this moment is probably defund the police. But I say this as someone who was at George Floyd's memorial in Houston, who was at North Minneapolis when city councilors were making a pledge to defund. There was never consistency among voters about that policy.
7: This November, voters will decide whether to adopt a new amendment to replace the Minneapolis Police Department with a Department of Public Safety.
19: The numbers ping pong around when we get to the Black Lives Matter defund the police questions. For example, nearly 58% of you support the Black Lives Matter movement, but when you look at whether defund the police gets any traction, it's a resounding no.
8: Right? That was much more of a certain class of Democratic activists and elected officials who reflected their language than it was reflected across the Democratic base at large. So there's always been a misalignment between what voters feel are priorities of social justice, of criminal justice reform, of ideals they still care about, like diversity, equity, and inclusion, and how those things were being talked about, I think particularly in elite liberal circles. So that gap is still informing for when we think about what has changed since. But to actually answer the question, sure, so a lot of things have changed in that time. Really, I think, Democrats were so focused on issues like representation. And I think there was an argument that was kind of coming from the Obama era that Trump's biggest sin wasn't just, you know, his kind of willingness to blow up norms and all those things, was that the right people weren't in the room. There wasn't a diverse room that represented the country. And in a world of acknowledging racism, sexism, discrimination against LGBTQ people, that there would be this emerging majority that comes from that. They learned that that wasn't true, that, you know, even values like representation have resonance among a certain group of Democrats. But that's not necessarily universally believed. And so there's been a pivot to focus more on issues like affordability, which have a more universal resonance. The idea being that they should be pitching policies that have a tangible effect to more people rather than a symbolic effect for some people.
9: You know, one of the more interesting reactions to AOC's statement that I saw came from people online who I think once upon a time would have voted Democrat, but came out and said, you know, wokeness was serious. It affected my life. Some people say, you know, there's the wokeness destroyed my life essay. I lost my job, or I was penalized at work, or I was treated differently. There are people who really do feel like that period in history was out of control and affected them personally. And I guess the question is, can the Democrats get those people back? I thought by copping to it, AOC would be praised more than she is. And instead, what I see is just a lot of continuing animosity.
8: Yeah, well, I think there's not consensus about whether those values are things that live in this version of the Democratic Party or not, right? So for a lot of people, wokeness is not dead. This is a clear takeaway we have from our reporting on America, actually. The base still talks a lot about diversity, equity, and inclusion. We hear about reparations at town halls, like the kind of things that I think some people have said are dead, or even the kind of leading with identity politics or land acknowledgments. Mm. In some ways, we're talking about different groups within the Democratic Party, right? And so to say that this has been completely sidelined or is returning is, I think, flattening some of those differences. But to go back to the question, Lord knows there are people whose lives were materially changed by that time and may, you know, hold some personal resentment. But one thing I would say is, like, when we talk about quote unquote woke, I think we're mostly talking about the most egregious versions, not being policy that was actually passed, but being like a corporate culture of talking, being like, you know, the way, you know, we were adding, you know, trigger warnings to movies on streaming services, things like that. Like, we weren't actually talking about policies that were passed. And so I think for a lot of people, it matters just how much you were offended by those things. So there is been folks materially hurt. I don't want to gloss over them. I just don't think the actual impact of however woke one may have hurt them, is frankly where most people's heads are right now. Like, to be honest, I think what Donald Trump has done to DEI as a concept, which is basically make it a slur for the larger values of diversity, a questioning of anyone who does not fall within or who has like a kind of marginalized identity.
20: We've ended the tyranny of so-called diversity, equity, and inclusion policies all across the entire federal government and indeed the private sector and our military.
21: This administration has done a great deal from day one to remove the social justice, politically correct, and toxic ideological garbage that had infected our department.
20: And our country will be woke no longer.
8: I think most Democrats are feeling upset about that more so than they're feeling angry at the party for having some inconsistency from 2019, 2020 to now. Like, the Democratic base is looking for people who are reacting to Donald Trump's actions, not necessarily judging them, or I think the litmus test media often judges them on, which is their previous statements.
9: So what do you think Democrats do with all of this if they want big wins in November?
8: I don't think we should assume that Republican strategy of making wokeness the focus of November will be successful. They have tried this in midterms before. The argument either way, whether Democratic Socialists would have won or whether establishment Democrats would have won, would be to say that the other side is too extreme for median voters. So I don't think that their like strategy changes any. What I think we've seen from Democrats in a substantive shift from 4 or 5 years ago are things like Zohra Mamdani backing off of defunding the police in a really clear fashion throughout the campaign. But that doesn't mean, I think, that they don't talk about things that matter to them, right? Like Zohra Mamdani, I was on the trail with him. He talks a lot about his identity as a Muslim, his, you know, about a coalition of immigrants in New York City, that kind of identity forward version of politics. It's just coupled with affordability. It's just coupled with taxing the rich and more tangible things with it. And so I think that's what you see. That's what you'll see Democrats do, is make sure their affordability focus is the lead. And so even if Republicans do bring those attacks, it will be a mismatch with the message they're giving voters.
9: Vox's Ested Herndon. You can get his newsletter, Midterms Actually, in your inbox every week until the election. Vox.com/midterms actually. Sign up. It's free. Dustin DeSoto produced today's show and Amin El-Sadi edited. Gabriel Dunatov checked the facts and David Tatasciore engineered. I'm Noel King. It's Today Explained.

0: It's one hot night, and the Prince of Spanish Guitar, Benesse, celebrates the fire, the passion, the spirit of Spain. 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A mesmerizing and magical night. Celebrating the rise of Spanish guitar. 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
2: 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Sunny and wicked hot through the weekend with scattered afternoon thunderstorms and highs approaching 100 degrees.
3: I'm Chris Boyd. Up next on Think, long before 1.3 billion people spoke Mandarin, before English became a lingua franca throughout much of the world, there was an ancient language that gave rise to hundreds more.
4: The Indo-European languages, of which there are about 400 living today, are now spoken by nearly half of humanity. So they're spoken on every inhabited continent today. Even in the ancient world, they were spoken throughout Eurasia.
3: We'll talk about how Proto-Indo-European links modern languages as seemingly different as Polish and Persian, and learn how scientists are finding creative ways to study a language with no written legacy whose last speaker died thousands of years ago. Our conversation starts after a short break.
5: Live from NPR News in Washington, I'm Ryland Barton. Lawmakers and families are raising concerns about poor conditions on board the USS Abraham Lincoln. The aircraft carrier has been at sea for a record 240 days and has played a major role in the Trump administration's war in Iran. Independent military news outlets, including Military Times and Stars and Stripes, report that sailors have attempted to jump from the carrier. NPR has not confirmed those accounts. Steve Walsh from member station WHRO has more.
6: Being out at sea takes a toll on sailors. Normally, they would come into port after a month or so to resupply and let sailors spend time off the ship. The war with Iran has made that impossible. Shortly after the war began in late February, Iran attacked the Navy's main hub in the region in Bahrain. This has meant the Navy has not been able to use its traditional supply hub in the region. Instead, they've had to scramble to find ways to keep ships stocked.
5: Steve Walsh from WHRO reporting. The board of the Kennedy Center in Washington, D.C. has for a second time voted to close down the main campus of the arts complex for a two-year renovation, 3 months after a federal judge blocked a similar plan. As NPR's Anastasia Tsiolkis reports, the board's also trying to put President Trump's name back onto the arts center.
7: The board is chaired by President Trump and filled mostly with Trump allies. They voted again to close the center's main facilities for a $250 million renovation. The plans approved by the board include structural repairs, new marble floors, and nearly $12 million in acoustical improvements. The board plans to keep a campus addition called the

0: Terrell Hogan Law.
1: I'm Wayne Hogan. Arrive alive. One text or call can wreck it all. Let's end distracted driving.
0: More at TerrellHoganLaw.com.
2: Still need to be approved by the federal judge. Anastasia Tsoukas, NPR News.
3: Some swing voters might not be quick to reject socialist political candidates. NPR's Ashley Lopez observed two online focus groups of Nevada voters where most said they would not think negatively of a candidate that's labeled socialist.
4: The focus groups were made up of 12 voters with mixed political affiliations who supported Joe Biden in 2020 and then President Trump in 2024. 10 of those voters who participated under the condition their last name would not be used said they would not automatically dismiss a candidate who was labeled a socialist. Melody was one of them.
5: I mean, I think that they're at least looking at ways to make sure that everybody is taken care of.
4: According to the Pew Research Center, a third of Democrats view Democratic socialist candidates positively, and a plurality of all Americans say they neither like nor dislike Democratic socialists. Ashley Lopez, NPR News.
3: And you're listening to NPR News from Washington. Forecasters say tropical storm Lala has formed in the Pacific Ocean and a hurricane watch has been issued for the Big Island of Hawaii. The National Hurricane Center says the storm could bring rain to the Hawaiian Islands starting late tomorrow, as well as high winds and dangerous surf. The Ebola outbreak has spread to a sixth province in eastern Congo. The virus has killed more than 2,000 people since the outbreak was officially declared in May, faster than any Ebola outbreak on record. NPR's Duri Buscarin reports.
6: Officials with the Africa CDC announced the death of a man in the province of Bazwele on the border of the Central African Republic. He had traveled there from a province with previously reported Ebola cases. The Africa CDC is pressing for an older vaccine to be tested for use to control this outbreak, even though it was developed for a different strain of Ebola. Director General Dr. Jean Kaseya says health workers are operating in a gray area, trying to get vaccines to people to stop the spread.
7: When you are in a gray area, you have to make strong decisions to stop seeing people dying, to reverse the trend of morbidity.
6: Kaseya said this outbreak is already several times larger than the 2014 Ebola outbreak was at this point. It killed 11,000 people in West Africa over the course of 2 years. Duri Buscarin, NPR News, Washington.
3: A Powerball ticket sold at a Hy-Vee gas station in Western Illinois has won a $1 billion jackpot. It's not clear if the winner has come forward yet. The odds of winning the jackpot are 1 in 292 million. The Powerball jackpot now resets to $20 million for the next drawing. It's NPR.
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10: Forget English or Spanish or Mandarin, lots of people haven't even heard of what might be the most important language in human history, Proto-Indo-European. Its last native speaker probably died thousands of years ago before it could ever be captured by any system of writing, which would seem to make studying it just slightly less challenging than describing the details of an ice sculpture based on a puddle of water. From KERA in Dallas, this is Think. I'm Chris Boyd. The thing is, there are clues. We know this early language arose somewhere between Europe and Asia and spawned hundreds of linguistic descendants that are still with us today, from Hindi to Russian to Portuguese. And scholars looking to trace those evolutions are finding ways to apply new science, like DNA sequencing, to reconstruct this language that only seems to have vanished. My guest, science writer Laura Spinney, covers all of this in her new book, Proto: How One Ancient Language Went Global. Laura, welcome to Think.
11: Thank you. It's a pleasure to be here.
10: You write that the Big Bang of the Indo-European languages is easily the most important event of the

0: last 5 millennia in the old world. That is such a wonderfully bold claim. So tell us a little bit about how you arrived at it.
1: Well, because those languages, the Indo-European languages, of which there are about 400 living today, are now spoken by nearly half of humanity. So they're spoken on every inhabited continent today. Even in the ancient world, they were spoken throughout Eurasia. And with the words, with the sounds of those languages traveled ideas to some extent, stories to some extent. And so that radiation of the early Indo-European languages, you know, shaped the linguistic landscape for sure, but also in some ways, the way that people think in those spaces. And after 1492, when the age of exploration got going and the invention of the ocean going ship and those words, sounds, stories, ideas traveled to other continents, the influence expanded again.
0: At the very start of the book, you share some examples of shared or related words, starting with the Sanskrit word for the most powerful god in the ancient Indian pantheon. Will you take us through that and give us some examples of words that are surprisingly similar across languages?
1: Yeah, it's really important to start with that. You're right, because that's, you know, what people noticed hundreds of years ago and what started the sort of quest for understanding this family and where it came from. So the name for the supreme deity in ancient India was Dyaupita in Sanskrit, in the Sanskrit language. Dyau meaning sky, and Pita meaning father. So you literally translated as sky father, we might say father sky. And the same name, the same deity in many respects, in the Roman pantheon was called Jupiter, which we rendered as English speakers into Jupiter. And the same deity again in, for the ancient Greeks was Zeus Pater, same meanings of the two words, Zeus Pater, sky father. We shortened it obviously to Zeus or Zeus. In fact, they already shortened it. The ancient Greeks sometimes called him Zeus simply. And so you can see over a vast landmass from Italy to Greece to the Indian subcontinent, the same idea, the same name is being repeated just with subtle sound changes.
0: How can we know those common words or concepts derive from a shared ancestral language rather than being like loan words borrowed from nearby or transient populations?
1: Yeah, really important, because language is shaped by both processes, loans and sort of inheritance, vertical and horizontal processes. And in fact, you know, a large part of the work of historical linguists is trying to distinguish those two processes, especially looking backwards into a time when, you know, we have few written texts. But one of the ways they can do it is that there are so-called sound laws. If you think about the vocal tract, you know, the kind of larynx and the mouth and you know, the lips and the tongue, all of that restricts in a certain way the sounds that we can make as human beings and the sounds that we can string together to make a language. And because of those restrictions, there are only certain ways in which sounds and words can diverge from their common ancestors. And that generates a set of laws, and linguists can sort of trace those laws back, sort of backpedal them, if you like, reverse engineer them to understand what might have been the ancestral sounds of the ones that we speak today. And that helps them also to distinguish loans from inheritances, because the loans don't necessarily obey those laws, although once they come into the language, they are forced to. So we have clues as to what kind of influences we're looking at in each case.
0: And how long do scientists think human beings have had the capacity for language of any kind?
1: I would say that the consensus today is that it goes back at least to the beginning of Homo sapiens. But of course, it depends. So that would be, you know, 300,000 years, sorry. But that depends a little bit on how you define language. And it would certainly have been something very different to how we think about language today. Probably in many ways, we might think of it as more primitive. But it is very much a guessing game. Also, of course, we can look at our closest relatives in the primates. That's another source of information. But you can understand, I think, why it's an open debate and why there's plenty of room for divergent opinions in that discussion.
0: So this very ancient grandmother language that we're talking about today is called Proto-Indo-European, and I gather the name tells us something about where scientists think it originated.
1: I mean, so, you know, strictly speaking, it's a hypothetical language because we've got literally no evidence that it existed. The evidence that we have is indirect, which is that we have this family of languages, not only the living Indo-European languages of today, but also historic ones that are now dead, but that we have preserved in text. So, for example, things like Sanskrit, ancient Greek and Latin. And those are similar enough. You know, we gave some examples earlier that linguists recognize a family of languages, and they define a root of that family, which they call Proto-Indo-European, proto simply meaning first, like parental. Obviously, the speakers of that language didn't call it that, and it may have looked much more like a chain of dialects than anything we might call a language today. Because if you think about just one simple reason for that, in the interim, in the thousands of years that separate us from the speakers of that language, we have invented, amongst many other things, nation states. So we have today national languages. And doesn't take much thought also to see that those national languages rest on spectra of dialects. So there are plenty of different ways of speaking American, for example. Those cohabit quite comfortably most of the time. But in the ancient world, there were no national languages. So the most prominent feature of language would have been these extended dialect chains where, say, from one central settlement to the next, people understood each other, but the settlements at either end of the chain did not.
0: So this language is theoretical, but lots of experts think it existed. And among those who do, some think there might have been only a few dozen living speakers at first. It's extraordinary.
1: Well, yeah, but if you think about somewhere like Papua New Guinea today, which is one of the most linguistically diverse places on Earth in the modern world, you can get whole languages which only have 2,000 or 3,000 speakers there. And that, linguists think, was probably the norm of the ancient world. So, you know, we're talking about languages that had far smaller speaker populations than in our modern world, a very different linguistic landscape. But yes, you're right. There is this idea that the first speakers of the probably dialect rather than language, like one dialect in that chain, that we might call Proto-Indo-European, they spoke a dialect that, because of what happened to them in the subsequent stages of their existence, the fact that they were very successful in an economic way, they were very well adapted to their niche, which meant that their numbers increased, which meant that they radiated and then took that dialect, which then became a language and probably fragmented into its own dialects. They carried that far and wide. And that was the origins of this family, which we still speak today.
0: So it took maybe 1,000 years for the descendants of that language to be spoken across an area that spread from Ireland to India and parts in between. If there were presumably other languages around during that time that were unrelated, do we have any idea why Proto-Indo-European was the one that sort of took over? Like, did it have features that positioned it to spread and evolve, or was this just the matter of the movement of people?
1: Well, first of all, it was an incredibly fast spread at the beginning. I mean, we think that it had reached Ireland, the far west of Europe, but within 1,000 years of the first speakers of Proto-Indo-European arriving at the eastern end of Europe. So what we usually think of the starting point of the European expansion as Hungary, because that's the western extremity of the Eurasian steppe. So the first speakers of Proto-Indo-European were, the consensus again is, nomadic herders from the steppe, and they themselves probably did not go further than the steppe. They didn't leave the steppe, the environment to which they were so well adapted. But their descendants, who might have been the mixed offspring of European farmers and these herding people from the steppe, did go further, and they carried both genes and ideas and languages further west. And a similar kind of process was unraveling in the east, going towards India, the subcontinent, and even as far as the frontiers of modern China. So that initial spread was incredibly fast, and it's a massive question as to why it happened so quickly. The explanation now is much more nuanced, much more multifactorial. Violence plays a much smaller part in it, although it surely wasn't absent. But the other important aspect of this story is that the languages would have come into a pool of other languages. So probably in the European case, languages that came out of Anatolia and the Fertile Crescent several thousand years earlier with the first farmers after the Neolithic Revolution. Unrelated languages, at least unrelated in any reasonable time depth. And so there would have been some kind of hybridization. Now, the reason that we say that most Europeans speak Indo-European today is because Indo-European was definitely the dominant influence. But you can detect, and linguists do detect, a sort of substrate that comes from those other languages and that on a human level would have come into them. If you think about it, the nomads go west. They probably were mainly male to start with. They probably met women locally, farming women who they married with, had children with. And you can understand how the languages might have become mixed through that process, through marriage, through reproduction, through new generations growing up and speaking languages that were predominantly Indo-European but had, you know, many influences from the languages that were spoken there earlier.
0: My guest, Laura Linney, is a science writer. Her new book is called Proto, How One Ancient Language Went Global. You're listening to Think. I'm Chris Boyd. What do we know about why some colonized places hold on to their language of origin while others very quickly convert to speaking the language of their conquerors?
1: I mean, each meeting of languages is in a way an individual event. There probably are rules about, you know, how to explain what language comes out of that, but they're incredibly complex. In fact, at the end of my book, I talk about how AI might help us to sort out some of those influences and effects and see if there are, you know, rules of language change that we can begin to detect in vast bodies of data. But for the moment, it's not really possible. So, you know, you can imagine some factors that might shape it. Do the people who are coming in, are they more numerous than the locals, or are the locals more numerous? Do they come in peace? Do they have technologies that give them some sort of superior edge? You know, everyone wants to join their gang, so to speak, and do like them and be wealthy and prosperous and have lots of prestige. That would be one reason why people switch languages. But there are all sorts of things. I mean, biologists have begun to detect diseases that were circulating at that time. And there's an idea which is gathering evidence that there might have been some kind of epidemic in Neolithic Europe, either that emerged from the farmers themselves or that was brought in by those steppe nomads and that decimated the local population. And you can imagine in that situation, when sort of large stretches of land were literally vacated because the people were dying, that the incomers, especially if they had some kind of immune protection, which is also looking like a possibility, might have quite easily imposed themselves and their languages in those places.
0: My guest is science writer Laura Spinney. We're talking about her book, Proto, How One Ancient Language Went Global. We'll be right back.
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3: 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We hear from Iranians in the border town of Van in Turkey, where our colleague Hadil El-Shalchi is reporting on the next Morning Edition from NPR News.
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5: Press learns President Trump took a decoy plane after a credible threat to Air Force One. White House Press Secretary Caroline Leavitt announces she's leaving. And a year of the National Guard patrolling D.C. at a significant cost to residents. But is the city any safer? 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

0: You're listening to Think. I'm Chris Boyd. Today we're talking about Proto-Indo-European. And if you are listening to this show, you speak a descendant of Proto-Indo-European. My guest is science writer Laura Spinney, who is author of a new book about this called Proto, How One Ancient Language Went Global. We should note here, Laura, there are a handful of very powerful language families, somewhat on par with Proto-Indo-European. How does the modern influence of Indo-European compare with other very big original languages like Sino-Tibetan?
1: Yeah, it's a really good point. So depending on how you define language and define a language family, there are between sort of 150 and 300 language families on Earth. And of those, there's a great imbalance in how many speakers each family has. So there's a top five, which is spoken by most of us. And in those top five, there's some African families. There's the Asian, Afro-Asiatic languages, which include things like Arabic. But the top two are Indo-European and Sino-Tibetan. And the major representative of Sino-Tibetan is Mandarin Chinese. The major representative of Indo-European is the one we're speaking in now, English. Now, Mandarin Chinese has more native speakers than English, but Indo-European as a family has more native speakers than Sino-Tibetan. So they are really kind of vying there for top slot. And, you know, you can imagine that some tilt in geopolitical powerscape could change the order. It's certainly possible. Because there is, it's this thing we haven't discussed yet, but there is this hugely political dimension to language, always has been. It's inherent in its definition. You can't get away from it, really. But Indo-European is not on its own at the top there.
0: Yeah, what can we know about how the spread of language might also tell us something about the spread of ancient cultures and even cultural identities?
1: So, I mean, languages are highly dynamic. I think that, you know, that was something that a thousand years ago people didn't acknowledge. They thought their languages were sort of static things and they could preserve them. Today, we don't think that, although I think there's some resistance amongst people to thinking their own languages might be changing and even dying, which is nevertheless a clear fact. We're losing languages quite fast in this world. So languages are dynamic. Languages don't necessarily travel hand in hand with ideas or even with genes. These three things shape each other, genes, ideas, and words, but they don't necessarily travel together. So they can do. For example, there's been some really interesting research lately to show that some of the oldest stories that we tell in Europe might have arrived with those Indo-European speakers who first came in at about 5,000 years ago. But there are also stories that are much younger and probably stories that are much older too, and stories probably change faster than languages. So there are the different dynamics to these things. But you can imagine that if you have a word for a concept and that word is handed down, then you might, you know, there are ways in which the language that you speak shape the way that you look at the world. That's not a concrete thing. I mean, there was an idea in the past that the language that you spoke sort of blinkered you in some way as to how you saw the world. And we now know that you can think about things that you don't necessarily have words for. Nevertheless, different languages do push you to think about the world in different ways. They emphasize different aspects of the world. And so, you know, native speakers of English might perceive the world or understand the world quite slightly differently from native speakers of Chinese, which I think is a fascinating idea.
0: I mean, language obviously had benefits for humans who needed to work together to coordinate activities and keep one another alive. Why might storytelling specifically have provided a survival advantage?
1: There are several theories, and it might serve several functions. We are inveterate storytellers as human beings. We've always done it, and we can't help ourselves. And there is one idea that it's a way of handing on essential information for survival. So if you look at some of the older stories, the stories told, for example, by Indigenous Australians, you'll find that they're very, or Native Americans indeed, you'll find that they're very tied to the landscape. And they tell you, they pass on information about where you are and how to orientate yourself in that landscape and plants and animals that are found there and that might be dangerous or good to eat or toxic and so on. And so there is this idea that it was a vehicle for survival information. But there's another kind of class of theories that hold that stories are about gluing us together. They're about social cohesion. If you think about the way that stories were recounted traditionally, especially in prehistory before writing, it was bards, it was poets who sang the tales to a group of people, often assembled for a feast, especially in Indo-European traditions. So it was a way of knitting people together, giving them a sort of shared identity. You know, there's even evidence to show that that really good storytellers can have the effect on their audience of synchronizing heartbeats and pulses and even brain waves. So, you know, there's even research to show that there's a biological basis to this idea of knitting people together and giving them a cohesive identity.
0: Does language diversity track at all with biodiversity around the planet?
1: Yeah, there is evidence for that, that the richest parts of the world in terms of biodiversity, which would be generally speaking the tropics, also have the highest linguistic diversity. But there's some kind of nuance to that argument. Again, I come back to the example of Papua New Guinea, which is so interesting because it is sort of this glimpse of how diverse the world might once have been linguistically. And it was once thought that it was the kind of linguistic diversity of PNG mapped quite neatly onto its biological diversity, onto its very variable topography. You know, it has highlands, it has coastal areas, it has every kind of biome basically present on that island within a tropical context. And it turns out that there is no such mapping, and that much of that diversity can be explained better by human behavior, human psychology, and groups essentially wanting to belong to other groups or distinguish themselves from other groups. And there are ethnographers and linguists who have observed that kind of behavior. So it looks as if there are these social processes which were also very powerful in forming our linguistic landscape.
0: I imagine this varies, Laura, but how long might it have taken before, assuming that there was this one language that we now call Proto-Indo-European, how long might it have taken before it evolved into different pockets of speakers so that it was impossible for people who spoke one of these derivatives to understand people who spoke another?
1: Yeah, it's a fascinating idea. So just to be clear, because maybe I was a bit ambiguous earlier, I mean, linguists do generally think that this was a real language spoken in a real place by real people. But maybe those were not, you know, like genetically homogeneous people. Might not even have been people who saw themselves as one society. There might have been sort of related cultures spread out over a certain amount of space, especially since these people who we think spoke that language were very mobile. They were nomadic, and they moved about the landscape all the time. So we're probably, you know, thinking about a dialect chain again. And as I said, they were very successfully adapted to their niche. They were the first to become properly nomadic in that grass steppeland space. And that enabled them with their herds to sort of unlock the huge energy reserves of the steppe for the first time, because their ancestors had been much more tethered to river valleys, essentially. And so what did they do with this energy? They plowed it into more of themselves. They were also very tall and lived quite a long age, by the way. So they radiated, because when you have more people, you need more space, especially when you live off herds. The herds need grazing. So they moved outwards at quite an exceptionally fast rate, in fact. There's a whole sort of side debate about whether they had already domesticated the horse. If they were riding, that would explain how they managed to radiate so fast. They certainly had wagons and wheels and oxen to pull their wagons. And so, you know, it was very fast, that first radiation. And consequently, the fragmentation was probably quite fast because there was no such thing as the internet, no such thing as national borders or writing to sort of slow the change. But just to say that, you know, it can be variable. And when we're looking at these particular people, these speakers of Proto-Indo-European radiating out of their initial homeland cradle, it probably went quite fast.
0: Just as an example of that rule of thumb, we, of course, speak modern English. If we're concentrating really hard, most of us can understand a fair amount of Shakespeare-era English, which came at kind of the tail end of the era of Middle English. Old English, on the other hand, feels mostly like a foreign language. And even in Shakespearean English, there are things that strike us today as not rhyming that would, in fact, have rhymed during Shakespeare's time.
1: Yeah, as you say, we can understand it with concentration. If we go back to Chaucer, it gets a little bit harder again, Middle English. And if we go back to Beowulf, Old English, it's really literally another language. You know, we're talking about a couple of thousands of years there of linguistic evolution. And that's English. I mean, English is several languages in one. You know, we also have the future to look forward to. Will English, you know, evolve again into a language that will be not understandable to those of us who speak it today? It's quite possible.
0: Is there a pattern to the kinds of words within a language that are most likely to change over time and the ones or the ways of speaking that have the best chance of sticking around through many centuries?
1: There are, yes. There is a kind of core vocabulary that historical linguists talk about, which is the sort of core that doesn't change very much over time and space, or changes less than the rest. And these tend to be very important sort of universal concepts, things that, you know, are the bread and butter of our daily conversation, the nuclear family, father, mother, son, daughter, etc. In the ancient world, the animals with which you lived, perhaps, and of which, you know, on which your survival depended, basic concepts like water, wind, night, star, so necessary for navigation in the old world. So, and body parts and maybe, you know, numbers, for counting. So these things which, you know, misunderstandings in them, are very difficult to tolerate because it might literally be a matter of life and death, mean that they've been quite stable over time. Other more sort of peripheral vocabulary might have changed more. And I think you could probably say that the words that change the most are the ones that are the taboo words. Mm. You know, we might think of curse words today because they're unsayable. And so they're all often being replaced, circumlocuted, euphemized. You can think of any, you know, ready examples from our modern lexicon of bad language. You know, we're often sort of changing. I can think of frick or fudge, words that are less sensitive but are replacing an earlier taboo word.
0: My guest, Laura Linney, is a science writer. Her new book is called Proto: How One Ancient Language Went Global. You're listening to Think. I'm Chris Boyd. We should step back for a moment here and talk some more about how scientists can know anything about this language that emerged before anybody had created a system of writing to capture it. I think the oldest alphabet is like 3,500 years old. Tell us about this process of hunting down the ghost of a language that has not existed in its original form for thousands of years.
1: Yeah. So I suppose the concept of an Indo-European family, though the shape of that family has changed over time, but the first kind of inkling that there might have been related families of this line is about 200 years old. It's older than that because you can start with, for example, Dante in the Middle Ages, who recognized similarities across the descendants of Latin, you know, French, Spanish, Italian, and so on. And he had quite a challenge on his hands in persuading his contemporaries that these languages had diverged from Latin, that there had been linguistic evolution, that even if you couldn't see that evolution happening in your lifetime, you know, just like you couldn't notice a person growing up, it was still happening. In fact, people laughed him pretty much out of town. But gradually that idea took hold and people began to notice resemblances wider than what is now an individual branch of the Indo-European family, so the Italic or Latin branch, the Romance branch. They began to see resemblances between, for example, the Germanic branch and the Italic branch, the Celtic branch and the Germanic branch. People got very excited about resemblances, echoes, if you like, between Latin, Greek and Sanskrit, because, of course, they cover such a huge geographical space. So things like pater in Latin, meaning father, and pita in Sanskrit, deus and deva, Raja and Rex, these similarities which seemed to them could not be coincidental. So gradually there was born this concept of a family, that this family had 12 main branches. I think we've listed most of them, but Baltic, Slavic, Germanic, Greek, Albanian, Armenian, Iranic, Indic, what have I left out? I definitely left out some because
0: Celtic,
1: the nothingers. but there are 12 main branches. Yes, of course, I've missed out Anatolian and Tocharian, both of which have long been dead, but are nevertheless very important members of this family. Anatolian, of which the main representative was Hittite. Hittite was the first Indo-European language to be written down. We have traces of Hittite words going back to 2000 BC, 4,000 years. You have to wait another roughly 500 years before you see the next oldest Indo-European languages to be written down, which are ancient Greek and Sanskrit. And then Latin first sort of hoves into view in text around 500 BC. So those are the first written traces of Indo-European. But there is a big gap between the date when we think that Proto-Indo-European was spoken about 5,000 years ago, about 3,000 BC, and those first written traces in the daughter languages 1,000 years later. So the evidence is sparse, and there's a lot of extrapolation that goes on. Luckily, we have, of course, all the living Indo-European languages as well as those historic ones. And so, you know, historical linguists have enough to work on to start to trace out the contours of that family and even to start to reconstruct the common ancestor, the last common ancestor.
0: My guest is science writer Laura Spinney. We're talking about her book, Proto, How One Ancient Language Went Global. We'll be right back.

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1: A holler in the South is that place on the riverbank that you're not supposed to go. It's the tangled area that holds the darkness and holds the secrets. But of course, it's also a primal yell.
0: Danielle Chapman on her recent memoir, Holler, A Poet Among Patriots.
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3: On the next Florida Roundup, it's speech and consequences on campus at Florida's public universities. 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I'm Tom Hudson. 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
6: 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The true story chronicles Rabbi Ellen Setcher and 15 colleagues who stood up against racial segregation in St. Augustine in 1964. 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

0: This is Think. I'm Chris Boyd. Today we're talking about the language that forms the basis for hundreds of languages spoken today, Proto-Indo-European. My guest, science writer Laura Spinney, has written a book about this called Proto, How One Ancient Language Went Global. Laura, what is the difference between a language that truly goes extinct over time and one that evolves into a different form?
1: Yeah, it's a good question. It's a gray line. I mean, you might say, for example, that the languages that predated the Indo-European languages in Europe, the languages of the first farmers to come into the continent, are extinct. And yet, you know, this substrate is detectable in the Indo-European languages of words that came into them from those much older languages. You could look at Basque, which is a relic of those older languages in Europe, protected a little bit by its mountain domain there in the Pyrenees, and now heavily affected by the Indo-European languages around it, but still recognizably Basque, recognizably different, a language isolate in the modern world. And are they extinct? There are relics, there are traces in the languages that we speak. You could even, you know, there are probably traces of some of the oldest human languages ever spoken in the languages that we speak today. We just don't necessarily have the tools to detect them. So when, you know, when babies are growing up and listening to the sounds around them, the speech sounds around them, they are unwittingly filtering in a way and taking the most useful aspects of those languages. And they're always infinitesimally changing those languages. That's one of the main drivers of linguistic change, is simply new generations growing up and learning them. And that would have been a great motor of linguistic evolution over time. And so it's, you know, it's an unceasing process. And where you place the line for one language ending and a new one beginning is to some extent arbitrary.
0: Is there any way to know how common it is that languages that die because they're spoken by smaller geographically isolated populations, as opposed to they die at because of the encroachment of like more commonly used languages that younger people start speaking in addition to their mother tongue?
1: I mean, I think that there's many, many different ways that language change can come back. I mean, you could look at something quite clear cut, like Vanuatu, another Pacific archipelago, one of also like Papua New Guinea, very, very diverse. Some of the smaller languages spoken there, and they're all relatively small, were wiped out, I know for a fact, during the 1918 flu pandemic, which is the subject of my previous book, because those islanders were very heavily affected, badly affected by that infection when it came in. They had relatively little immunity against it. So it was a complete catastrophe in those islands. And some of the languages were simply snuffed out with the population, sadly. And if you think about, you know, go to the other extreme in a language like English, I mean, English is very clearly fragmenting and diverging quite fast at the moment, to the extent that, you know, you can sometimes see the different variants of English subtitling each other on TV because, you know, they don't understand each other. But this is different, again, from the sort of explosion of Latin into the Romance languages that happened, you know, hundreds of years ago, because the average citizen or subject of the Roman Empire would have been illiterate, whereas today we have a standard written language of English, which is shared by all the speakers of the different variants, and that is kind of holding it together into one language to some extent. So different processes are at work today.
0: So talk more about how advances in DNA sequencing are telling us about the movement of language around the planet. Are scientists typically relying on people who live in a certain place and give samples because their ancestors have lived there a long time, or are they taking DNA samples from the bones of ancient bodies that are found?
1: Both, but the latter has really come into its own in the last decade or couple of decades. So, I mean, to go back a step, obviously, when we're talking about a language, as in the case of Proto-Indo-European that was spoken before writing, we have no written text to get at it. So we have to use other tools to try and understand where it was, who it was spoken by, and how it spread. And archaeologists have long collaborated with linguists in this task, in that you can see through archaeology the spread of ideas and culture, and you can perhaps infer quite a lot about, you know, because languages often spread with culture, but you can't necessarily tell about the movement of people. So genetics is a really powerful third tool in this quest, because it can shed light on, you know, for example, how this person in this ancient cemetery is related to that person in that ancient cemetery, and therefore you can detect that there was some migration between the two. And migration turns out to have been really common in the ancient world. It was probably, you know, the main motor of language spread and dispersal. So, you know, and in you can then kind of sort of triangulate with the archaeology, with the linguistics, and very often you find that the spread of people, the spread of ancient migrants, maps quite well to the diaspora of ancient languages. That's also the case with Indo-European. So, you know, it's not perfect, it's indirect, but in this triangulation, we have a quite a powerful tool to, you know, a torch to shine on those ancient languages. And to, you know, get back to your question, we can also see traces of those movements in modern populations, of course. But the thing about looking in modern populations is that later movements sort of dilute earlier ones. So before you get very far back, you kind of, you lose the signal. You can't really see what was happening because, you know, it's crowded out by more recent movements. So the ability to extract DNA from ancient remains and, you know, differentiate it from modern contamination and analyze it, which has only really become widely possible in the last decade, has really transformed this field of understanding ancient languages, and is indeed the reason that I wrote my book.
0: Can language offer any clues about the spread of technologies like smelting or the wheel or whatever the case may be that artifacts alone can't answer?
1: I mean, when you use a tool, for example, or a technology, you need a way to talk about it. And that holds for farming, for the animals you're domesticating, as much as for the, you know, this furnace and the metal and the specific artisanal tools that you're using to, you know, hammer a piece of copper into an awl or a dagger or a piece of jewelry. But the thing is that, so yes, there is some, you know, parallel development of vocabulary and culture and technology. But we're quite good also as human beings at recycling, old words. So the very simple example I give in my book is that mouse, in English, which comes from the Latin mus, can mean, both a small furry rodent, which is the only thing it meant to, the Romans, or it can mean the cursor that you use to move, you know, the device that you use to move the cursor around your computer screen. So we have hijacked that word and given it a second meaning, because we had this new concept of that device, which we needed to give a name in order to be able to talk about it. So one of the, sort of corollaries of this is that when historical linguists are looking back and trying to understand what was the word, what was the world inhabited by those speakers of an ancient reconstructed language, they have to be very careful that they don't map the wrong meaning onto a word and, you know, attribute technologies to those people that they might not have had, or indeed deprive them of technologies that they did have, because all of that will go towards where we place them in space and in time, and we might, you know, make errors in those assumptions and in those conclusions.
0: Laura, given the many different ways we use vowels and consonants in all the languages descended from Proto-Indo-European, is there any way to guess what it might have sounded like?
1: yes. I mean, when historical linguists reconstruct it, they're reconstructing every aspect of it, not just the words, the vocabulary, but also the sound and the grammar. And so there have been many attempts over time to, you know, speak in that language. There are recordings you can find online. There's a lot of disagreement over it. I mean, it's hugely controversial because, you know, if you think that we can't even know what Occitan, a language that was widely spoken in France in the Middle Ages, what it sounded like, and how it changed from village to village. You know, we're going back thousands of years earlier and we have no written texts. So it's that much more difficult. But there have been attempts, and it follows these same rules, this comparative method where you're looking at the sounds across different but related languages and trying to understand how, following the sound laws, those might have descended from a word spoken in a certain way.
0: I can easily understand how pronunciations and even words would morph over time as different populations evolve different versions of a language. What do we know, though, about why grammatical rules are so varied among languages with a common ancestor?
1: Because they can be, in a word. There are choices that are made over time, and often those choices are the result of historical events. So one of the messages that I try to get home through my book is that languages are sort of time capsules. They reflect their own journeys through the world. And if you think about Hittite, one of the Anatolian languages that died out more than 1,000 years before the Common Era, before the birth of Christ, that was a language that came into the Anatolian Peninsula, or its ancestor did, from outside, and that absorbed much of the vocabulary of the languages that it met there, unrelated languages, but it imposed its grammar on them. The elements that they absorbed then forced other changes in their language so that it could work as a structural whole. And so these are, you know, some of the ways in which a grammar must adapt to influences from outside, and that has happened since the beginning and is continuing to happen today.
0: My guest is science writer Laura Spinney. We're talking about her book, Proto, How One Ancient Language Went Global. You're listening to Think. I'm Chris Boyd. So do linguists think they can estimate the timing of the arrival of different languages that grew out of Proto-Indo-European? Like, did ancient Greek exist long before Old English?
1: They can date these things by cross-referencing. So they have this idea of linguistic evolution, of when different languages sounded, had different sounds, and then they can cross-reference that with historical texts. They can cross-reference that with the archaeological record to see, when people might have been splitting, when people might have thought of their languages as different, and so on. And so, yes, they can start to put dates on that linguistic evolution, and that's how they start to construct their family trees. But again, it's not a it's a little bit of an art, a little bit of a science, and there's a lot of controversy in the construction of those trees. And anyway, the trees are, you know, in some ways a simplification of reality. We spoke right at the beginning about how languages are shaped by borrowing, by loans and horizontal processes, as well as by vertical inheritance processes. And a tree only captures the vertical part of that, the inheritance part of that.
0: When it comes to modern technologies, I mean, we have the internet and a lot is written down, but we can also hear one another speak languages with an ease that humans have never had before. Are these records we're creating of how people speak slowing down or speeding up the way languages evolve?
1: Probably both. I mean, there are some very slowing processes at work now. Writing, we've only had widespread literacy for a couple of centuries. If you think about that in relation to the fact that the Indo-European languages are what, 5,000, 6,000 years old, and language itself 300,000 years old at least, probably. Though that is controversial, literacy is a very new invention, as are nation states, just a couple of centuries old. And these are all things that are sort of forcing language to standardize and to not change very much. But at the same time, you can see how the internet is giving rise to new sort of nooks and crannies in linguistics, little archipelagos where people speak their own code languages. That's possible. And also, popular culture, take for example the huge popularity of Afrobeats music or even just rap music, how that spreads through the internet. So and takes a certain form of language with it. So popular culture can be a huge driver for what might be originally quite marginalized variants of a language, and can, blast them around the world. There are always these two, at the kind of very macro level, there are two big forces which are in tension, which are always shaping language, and they're very human, and language is a human tool, of course. It's our oldest tool. The first one is our desire to belong and, you know, to communicate with each other, and that's what, you know, drives us to find a lingua franca, a common language, a common way of communicating. And then there's our desire to belong to our own group, to differentiate our group from the out-group. And that is the force that pushes us to distinguish our language from other people's languages. So these two forces are always in tension, and the relative, you know, power of one or other depends on the historical context and on the context in which people, speakers of different languages meet. But they are both always present to some extent.
0: Science writer Laura Spinney is author of the book Proto, How One Ancient Language Went Global. Laura, thank you so much for making time to talk about this.
1: It's been a pleasure. Great conversation. Thank you.
0: 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Again, I'm Chris Boyd. Thanks for listening. Have a great day.

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0: Good morning and welcome to First Coast Connect. I'm Ann Schindler. Today, a writer who loves Florida wrestles with complicated feelings about living here. We meet Rachel Knox, author behind the new book, Anywhere Else. Then, 5 days out from the Democratic primary, we ask congressional candidate Michael Kerwin how he plans to win and why he wants to oust the current Republican incumbent. And a local dentist who found his calling on stage. We ask him about drilling down on his theatrical inspiration. Join the conversation. Give us a call on air at 904-549-2937 or head to firstcoastconnect.org where you can find all the ways to connect with us. Stick around. We'll be back right after the news.
1: Live from NPR News in Washington, I'm Ryland Barton. Israeli settlers have besieged three homes in the occupied West Bank for several days. U.S. Ambassador Mike Huckabee referred to the settlers as terrorists. That's an unusually sharp rebuke for Huckabee, who has said Israeli Jews have a biblical right to settle the West Bank. NPR's Daniel Estrin has more on Israel's response.
2: I spoke with Israeli Prime Minister Benjamin Netanyahu's foreign policy advisor. His name is Ophir Falk, and he said that the settlers in this case, he called them vigilantes. And he said that these incidents are sporadic compared to the frequency of Palestinian attacks on Israelis. The United Nations has documented that since the Gaza war began, 44 Israelis have been killed in the West Bank and more than 1,000 Palestinians have been killed there.
1: NPR's Daniel Estrin reporting. Ukrainian drones knocked out power in Crimea's largest city, the latest in a series of attacks. The Ukrainian air campaign has upended life in the territory that Russia seized 12 years ago. NPR's Greg Myrie has the details.
3: Crimea is usually packed with families enjoying beach vacations in summer. But Ukraine's drone strikes, like the latest one in Sevastopol, are causing frequent blackouts, cuts in cell phone service, and days with no running water. Crimea was the first place Russia seized when it initially invaded Ukraine in 2014. But Ukraine is now challenging Russia's hold on the Black Sea Peninsula with almost daily airstrikes from afar. Many of Crimea's basic supplies are imported from Russia by ship. Ukraine is also attacking these Russian vessels, saying it has hit more than 200 in the past month. Greg Myrie, NPR News, Kyiv.
1: Federal prosecutors and Luigi Mangione's defense team will hold a special court conference